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3: Here's my question. Do you need a personal spiritual revival? So, well, I don't know. How can I tell if I need one? Let me ask you a few questions. Was there a time in your Christian life when your passion for Christ was stronger? Was there a time in your life when you read God's word more faithfully and were involved in church more than you are now? If so, you need a personal spiritual revival. Was there a time when you shared the gospel more? In fact, you looked for opportunities to engage people with the message of Jesus Christ. If so, you need a personal spiritual revival, because these are signs of someone who has left their first love. Jesus said to the church of Ephesus, loose paraphrase, hey, I know you guys are busy. I know you're discerning. I know you work hard. I'm great with that. But let me just tell you something. I have something against you. You have left your first love. So remember, therefore, from where you have fallen and repent and do the first works quickly. So really, here are the three R's of getting right with God. The three R's of having a spiritual revival personally. Number one, remember. Were things different before? Was your faith stronger before? Remember that, mark it. Number two, repent. Change your direction. Do a U-turn. Number three, repeat. Do the first works quickly. Do those things you used to do. Remember from where you have fallen. So revival starts with you.
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6: Paul here is bringing up to the Corinthians that at one time they were idolaters, enslaved to idolatry. And literally what they were doing, they were worshiping demons. 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And now those idols they worship, they're supposed to get rid of them and burn them and get rid of them completely and fully. It's very important.

0: 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Today's study takes us once again to 1 Corinthians, and we're glad to have you with us. You know, God gives each of us different spiritual gifts and a unique calling, but with Christ as our leader, we can all serve the Lord together. Stay with us to consider how much more you can accomplish for God's kingdom when you work in cooperation with others. Today's study is titled Unity in the Church. Here's Roel Reese in 1 Corinthians chapter 12.
1: It's amazing how the book of Corinthians shares so much light concerning people within the church. And one of the great problems that Paul writes about is that this unity within the church, the divisions that they had, the misuse of the gifts of the Holy Spirit. Remember, when we started the first letter in chapter 1, he talked about divisions. And then chapter 2, he talked about the natural man, then the actual spiritual man, and the carnal man. And then he goes on to talk about the lawsuits that are going on among Christians, where Paul says, instead of going to court, why don't you guys settle your issues outside of court so that the gospel is not shamed? And I think that's something that within the church, that we have to learn that God is in full control and that the church needs to be united but not divided. And yet there's a lot of churches that are totally divided when it comes to the gospel of Jesus Christ. And yet Paul here is going to be sharing some pretty heavy things with us this evening. Now what he's going to do, he's going to be dealing with the proper use of the gifts of the Holy Spirit. The church had a real problem in Corinth concerning the gifts of the Holy Spirit. And the reason for that, there was an abuse of them. And remember that Paul says that these people in Corinth were very carnal people. They were dividers of the flock of God. So Paul writes now, he says, okay, let's deal with this issue concerning the Holy Spirit, who he is, and what he intends to do within the life of each believer. So he begins now in chapter 12, verse 1. And now we see, first of all, how we confess the same Jesus. Not a different Jesus, but the same one. He says, now concerning spiritual gifts, brethren. Now, first of all, the word gifts are not found in the original language of Greek. Literally, it should be reading this way, not concerning spirituals, not gifts. He'll use that later on. And what's incredible here, he's going to be teaching concerning the spirituals to the Corinthian church. He says, and I don't want you to be ignorant of what I'm going to teach you. The problem with the Corinthian church is they were very ignorant when it came to the things of the Holy Spirit. I think that today, people are still ignorant concerning the gifts of the Holy Spirit. I can remember when I first got saved. I got saved, went to Costa Mesa with Chuck, and because I was being taught the Word of God, when I would go to different churches to visit, I would see this order in the church, especially concerning the gifts of the Holy Spirit. While the pastor was teaching, someone would get up and start prophesying or speaking in tongues. And then they would start shouting and yelling and then come back down. And to me, as a new believer, I thought it was chaotic. I thought, man, where is the order in the church? And I was just a new believer. And as I began to read the Bible and study the Bible from Genesis to Revelation, when I got into the New Testament, I got to the book of Corinthians, it answered a lot of my questions that I had. And I don't know how many of you have ever studied the gifts of the Holy Spirit. It's incredible that Paul the Apostle, in all of his letters, for example, in the book of Romans, chapter 12, what he does there is he speaks to us in verses 6 through 8. He speaks to us about the gifts of the Holy Spirit. And what he does there, he gives us 7 gifts of the Holy Spirit. In the book of Ephesians, chapter 4, 11 to 12, he once again gives us 5 more gifts of the Holy Spirit. And then in the book of 1 Corinthians chapter 12, which we'll see today, he's going to give us another set of gifts, 9 of them, that's total 21 gifts of the Holy Spirit given to us. And you think how God blesses people and the way he wants to move in your life, in my life. The problem with believers is that we're always coveting somebody else's gift. We're not content with what God's given to us. That's a real problem. That's an issue in the church. And you have these people that are contentious, and the reason for that is because they're desiring something that God hasn't given to you. You got to be content with what God has given to you. He knows what you can handle and what you cannot handle. Especially in the gifts of the Holy Spirit. Why? Because people get puffed up. And then people get weird. I've seen so many people weird with the gifts of the Holy Spirit. They get this mentality that they're more spiritual than other people. More spiritual. People will know the Spirit of God's upon you. You don't have to tell them. You don't have to tell anybody. It's really important because Satan will use that to knock you down. And I think of how many people back in the Jesus People movement, churches that were actually abusing the gifts of the Holy Spirit by misinforming their congregations. And they would thought they were more spiritual than other people. And then you have the churches like the ones that are dispensationalists. Dispensationalists, they don't believe that the gifts of the Holy Spirit are for today. They said they got stopped and it ceased with the apostles. And then you have the Pentecostals, the super spiritual, emotional people that really do everything out of order because it's all emotionalism. And then you have the dispensationalists and then the Pentecostals over here. And then right in the middle, we believe Calvary Chapel's right in the middle. Not because we're better. No, because we study God's word and there has to be the balance. We believe in all the gifts of the Holy Spirit. What we don't believe is the exercise of the gifts of the Holy Spirit while the teaching is going on. That is speaking in tongues, interpretation of tongues, prophecy, all these things. There's a time and there's a place of the gifts of the Holy Spirit. In Calvary Chapel, when I was going to Costa Mesa many, many years ago, after the service, they would have these afterglow services. For anybody that wanted to be baptized, anybody that wanted to be healed, they would have in the fellowship hall, the elders, they were qualified with the gifts of the Holy Spirit to come and not only to sit down and share with us, but also to share and to lay hands on people that wanted to get baptized by the Holy Spirit. And it was so cool because everything was done decently and in order. One of the things that we don't have today is order in the church. And what happens? If there's somebody in the congregation that is not a Christian, and we don't have order in our fellowship, we don't have order in our teaching, he will say, man, these people are crazy. And they'll get turned off to the gospel of Jesus Christ. So there has to be order in the church. And Paul sets order when he comes to the Corinthian church and says, you guys, this is the problem. Let's solve the problem. This is the correct way to do it according to the word of God. The problem comes and when we step out of the word of God and you try to do your own thing. And that's why it's important for me that when I read the scriptures, that I kind of go to the old, go to the new, and make sure that we have the theme that is given to us so that we don't get out of balance when it comes especially to the gifts of the Holy Spirit. So Paul is telling us here that he's going to be speaking about the spirituals because there's an ignorance in the city and in the church of Corinth. Notice what he says also, verse 2. He says, you know that you were Gentiles or heathens carried away to these dumb idols or demons, however you were led. So he brings up the point that a lot of the Corinthians came out of what? Of heathenism. They were worshiping other gods. They were worshiping demons. And then they came to that place through the knowledge of Jesus Christ. They became born again of the Holy Spirit. And when you become born again of the Holy Spirit, you're not supposed to be back where you came from. This is why a lot of times when new believers get saved, they've been on drugs, whatever. I always ask them this, have you really got rid of everything in your room and in your house that deals with demonology or Satan? The posters, whatever it may be that you have. Because if you don't get rid of the stuff within your bedroom or within your house, guess what's going to happen? You're going to have harassment from Satan. He's going to harass you. And a lot of people get harassed. But once you clean out your house from anything that has to do with idolatry or witchcraft or whatever it is, then what you do is you go and you pray for each one of the rooms in the name of Jesus. And that's nothing weird. Whenever we go to a house and there's somebody that has been demon possessed, what we'll do is we'll anoint the house with oil and we'll pray over the house and over the people for Satan never to rule there again. Remember, Satan is the one that is a liar and the one that brings fear to people. And as believers, what does he say? The light is greater than the darkness. When you go into a room and it's dark, all you have to do in order for the darkness to go away is go to the switch and turn on the light. And the darkness is gone. The problem with people is that people want to get saved and continue with their dirty music, continue to be on their computers and go to websites that are not edifying, and read books that are not edifying. And what you're doing is you're trying to walk one side of the road and another side of the road. You want to be in the world and you want to be in Christ. But what happens, you end up getting split. You can't do that. You're either on one side or the other side. Make up your mind.
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4: Because we're children of the light. And Paul here is bringing up to the Corinthians that at one time they were idolaters, enslaved to idolatry. And literally what they were doing, they were worshiping demons. But when they came to Christ, the light was turned on. And now those idols they worship, they're supposed to get rid of them and burn them and get rid of them completely and fully. It's very important. But see, a lot of times people want to be Christians, but at the same time, they want to keep their idols. You can't do that. Think of all the people within the church that were on bondage to what? To drugs. And you come out of the world, but you say, well, you know what? I'm never going to go back to drugs. And all of a sudden, Satan comes along, and you start backsliding. You go for a little bit, a little more, and pretty soon you find yourself back on drugs, but this time it's worse. Because the Bible says it's like the what? It's like the pig going back to his mouth. You wash him down, you put him in your bathtub, you put perfume on him, and then you release him, and he goes where? Right back to where? To the mud. Because he's a pig. And think of how many people within the church, like the dog going back to his own vomit, and the pig going back to his old dirty hole. It's very important, man, that holiness unto the Lord. God desires holiness. And if you want to be baptized with power, you need the baptism of the Holy Spirit in your life. You need it. The Holy Spirit is with you, in you, and upon you, the Bible says. And what's really cool is he's with you when he's convicting you, bringing you to Christ. When you come to Christ, he comes into you. And then as I come to Christ, begin to read, I ask him to give me power every day so the Holy Spirit, EP, comes upon me. And he what? He empowers me to be able to overcome sin and to stand for righteousness, a hunger and a thirst to know God's truth and not to compromise. And yet think of how many people compromise in the church. Little leaven, leaven's a whole lump, the Bible says. You listen to worldly music, you do whatever you want. If you had a problem with worldly music in the world and you still listen to it, no wonder you're being oppressed. No wonder your mind's messed up. You got to get rid of all the leaven. Plus, your children will get contaminated if you're married and have children. It's like I said this morning, if you're in the home and you're a mother and father and you have children, you know, it's not how you live in public, it's how you live in secret. When nobody can see you. What are your attitudes? What is your life like? Anybody can live really a goody life in front of people. But when you're in the home, when you're with your children, when nobody can see you, what is your life? What is your attitude like? Can your children bear witness for you and say, my mom and dad, man, they're godly in the home. And it's really important that you'll never have peace until you make peace with Jesus Christ fully and completely. So Paul wants to make sure that we understand that we need to get rid of the idols in our lives. An idol is something that possesses you and controls your life. And you got to get rid of it. Look what else he says, verse 3. He says, therefore, because of this, what I just told you, I make known to you that no one speaking by the Spirit of God can call Jesus a curse, and no one can say that Jesus is Lord except by the Holy Spirit. I love that verse. Because what he's telling you here, he's bringing you back to this area where there's a lot of people that say, well, I heard somebody say this, say that. If they really have the Spirit of God, they cannot ever curse God. They cannot. The Holy Spirit won't do that. Very important to understand. That's why he says, therefore, I make known to you that no one speaking by the Holy Spirit of God can call Jesus what? Jesus a curse. And it's very important because there are a lot of times people, they'll say, well, I heard this person say this or say that. No. He says,

0: No one can say that Jesus is Lord except by the Holy Spirit. And who's the Holy Spirit? The one that brings you to conviction and the one that makes you be born again of the Holy Spirit of God. Very beautiful how he says that here. Very important that we understand that. This is the affirmation of the Holy Spirit that God is on the throne. And that the Spirit of God convicts us of our sins. It's not you and I convicting each other. The Holy Spirit is the one that tests you first. When you're thinking of sinning against God, what does he do? He says, don't do it. And then he gives you the opportunity, because we have free will, to say, well, should I obey or should I disobey? That's where your will comes in. And of course, Satan on one side says, oh, don't listen to God. Go ahead and do it. You'll enjoy it. But when you take up the cross of Jesus Christ and you die to yourself, you know what you're going to do? You're going to obey. You're going to obey God. You're going to die to yourself. You're going to die to those desires. And the reason for that is not for myself, but what I want to do is I want to please God in what I do. That's the bottom line when it comes to Christianity. And yet, think of all the people that do not please or obey God's word, but they do whatever they want. And then they expect God to bless them. And they expect God to do mighty works in their lives. When yet, Paul says, what? You've grieved the Holy Spirit of God. Sin grieves the Holy Spirit of God, because the Holy Spirit's a person. And the word to grieve means to bring pain, to bring pain to the work of the Holy Spirit, that person of the Holy Spirit, which means that the Holy Spirit is hurt in what you're doing, because God loves you and God cares for you. And yet he's giving you that will to make decisions. And the decisions that I make, I want to make sure that I make them according to the word of God, not according to my philosophy. Not according to what I've learned in the world. But I want to make sure that it pleases the Lord in what I'm going to do. The movie that I watch, the music that I listen to, the things that I do. Why? Because if I'm not doing those things, then the Holy Spirit is going to be grieved and he can't work in me and through my life the way he wants to. And whose fault is it? My fault. Because I disobeyed. I didn't obey God's word. And that's why it's really important to understand that. Look what else he says now in verses 4 to 6 now, how we depend on God. Here Paul is showing that while there is a variety of the gifts of the Holy Spirit in the church, notice, there is a basic need. Look what he says. There are diversities of gifts, but the same Spirit. Unity. Christ is the head. In the body of Christ, fingers, toes, nose, ears, mouth, the whole thing. Every part of my body is needed to operate my body. But who's the leader? The head. I mean, think in the Old Testament times, in the book of Judges chapter 1. Because they used to have warfare, bows, arrows, they had spears, they had swords, they would ride horses and chariots. And when some king or some army would be captured by the enemy, you know what the first thing they would do when they would take them prisoners? They cut off their right thumbs and their right toes. Do you know why? You can't pull the bow anymore. You can't pull the ball. You can't hold on to things. And you can't really walk. You lose your balance. The big toe and the right thumb are important in my body. And a lot of times people don't want to be took because you're always in darkness. And smelly. But yet, somebody has to be a toe, right? You got to be content in the body of Christ wherever God has called you to serve. Whether a toe or a thumb or a finger or an eye or an ear, whatever it may be. Every part of the body is needed, notice, and the head leading in order for the body to be balanced and to operate fully the way God intended it to what? To operate. The problem in the church is that everybody wants to be an eye, or everybody wants to be a mouth, or everybody wants to be the best part in the body. And yet in the scripture, When you read right now, he's going to tell you that God gives to people what he sees is best for you. And yet, why is it that we're always looking to other people and we're covetous to have their gifts when we're not content with our own gifts that God's given to us? That creates problems in the body of Christ. You have to really be careful.
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7: How do you do? The man in this story knew how to get what he wanted, but he didn't always want what he got. His desires took him down a dark and fearful passage, increasingly dangerous, which begs the question, what shall a man give in exchange for his soul? He'll learn the answer when his heart and mind and very life were un-

0: How's the patient?
1: Still hot, doctor.
0: That's how it is with typhoid, Mrs. Dotson. You have to bring the fever down with cold water.
1: It was hard to see him shivering so. The chills running up and down his little body.
0: Let me check him again.
1: He's so quiet now. Maybe the fever is broken.
0: Mrs. Dotson, I'm afraid there's nothing more we can do. The life has gone out of your son.
1: No. Not my little Byron.
0: I'm sorry. You might as well call the Undertaker.
2: Proclaiming the way, the truth, and the life, this is Unshackled. True life stories of real people dramatized and produced in Chicago by Pacific Garden Mission. Nowhere is the effect of homelessness seen more clearly than in the faces of men and women who daily trudge the streets looking for shelter. Passing others, they look down to avoid meeting anyone's gaze, ashamed of their worn and dirty attire. But those who come to Pacific Garden Mission learn to look up. Thanks to friends who care and send financial gifts, the mission offers free clothing and showers, nourishing meals, and a safe place to sleep, an address from which the homeless can rebuild their lives. But first, they meet the carpenter in charge of rebuilding, and he tears down the unsafe construction of the past, laying a new foundation. Pastors and counselors help each person understand the necessary steps along the way to new life. And that new life is what this program celebrates. Now for broadcast around the earth, here is episode number 3943 in the series Unshackled, the program that makes you face yourself and think.
1: Oh, how can my little boy be dead? Why? Why? Mother, what can we do?
3: Hush now. I'm here, dear. I'm right here.
1: I don't want to let him go. I have to look at him again. Mother! Mother, he's still alive! Look! The color is back in his cheeks!
3: Oh, my!
1: Stay with him while I call the doctor back.
3: Oh, dear Lord. Yes. Go! I've got him!
1: Doctor! He's still alive! My son is still alive!
2: Only five at the time of this crisis. Many near-death experiences lay ahead for the man in our story. This is the testimony of how he survived and why. Part one of the true story of Byron Dotson from the classic files of Unshackled.
4: My father was an entrepreneur, successful in real estate development in Lima, Ohio. He and Mom worked hard, so they slept in on Sunday and we never went to church. I was born very bow-legged and had to wear leg braces. But even so, I had many playmates every day of the week, except Sunday when other kids went to church. One day when I was six, I decided to follow them to learn about their special playmate. They said his name was Jesus. 2 hours later, I returned home to frantic parents.
1: Byron Dotson, where have you been? We've been looking all over for you. We thought you were kidnapped. Don't you know we plan to take a ride in our new car? Go on around to the back porch. Your father is waiting with a hickory stick.
5: Where is that boy?
4: Everything I learned about Jesus was blown away by my dad's wrath. There was no more Sunday school after that for a very long time. That year my leg braces came off and I could run and play like a normal boy. But that year the doctor discovered my father had tuberculosis and suggested we move to a drier climate. Dad made a trip to the Southwest and returned all excited.
6: New Mexico has a wonderful climate, Nettie. Dry air and plenty of land.
1: What about your business here?
6: I can start over there. It's a wonderful place. Wait till you see the desert.
1: What about Byron? He starts school this year.
6: We'll find some sort of school for him. I'm going to establish a town. Not only that, I'll own half of it.
1: A town?
6: Not far from the border. This is the start of a great new life for all of us.
4: Beginning with a tent, our home was in the desert northwest of El Paso. My father's enterprising spirit soon had a town platted. Dad was elected the first sheriff of Luna County. He owned a general store, a movie theater, and a half interest in the local bar. I would go there after school and wait for him to take me home, and while I waited, I would swallow whatever was left in glasses sitting on the bar. 4.5 years passed, and the border was wild then.
6: You and Byron have to leave, Nettie.
1: Leave?
6: Go back to Lima. It isn't safe here anymore.
1: Why? What happened?
6: Bandits shot up the town, burned down the movie house, shot up the general store, killed some folks. It isn't safe.
1: What about you?
6: I've got to stay here a few more months so that I'll have 5 years of residency to get the homestead. Then I'll come too. Start packing.
4: Back in Lima, I was put back a grade in school because the one out west was not accredited. Dad came home before the year ended. Since I already smoked, I chafed at being with younger children. Instead, I found youthful gangs who thrilled at my stories about the Wild West. We copied the bandits, practicing vandalism. Everything from stealing to arson, further eroding my character. We broke into railroad supply sheds and took flares and torpedoes. One day I decided to see what would happen if I struck a torpedo under my grandmother's back steps. I used a garden rake to whack it, and the deafening blast was followed by ringing in my ears. My second brush with death.
0: Your son is lucky to be alive, Mrs. Dodson.
1: Thank you, Doctor. Will he be all right?
0: The lead wrapping did a lot of damage as it corkscrewed. Just missed his right eye, grazed his cheekbone, and bored into his head just below his right ear.
6: Good grief!
0: It was embedded so deep we had to remove one large piece by cutting the tissue away.
6: Did you get it all?
0: We can see on the x-ray a smaller piece, too close to the brain to remove. If the lead had gone a few millimeters deeper, it would have been fatal.
4: That lead fragment is still lodged somewhere between the mastoid bone and my common sense. Dad wanted to get me away from the area, so we moved to a different part of the city, leaving behind my gang buddies. Then, I made new friends who went to Sunday school. I joined the Boy Scouts who met in church, and I even found the Bible interesting. The church held revival, so I went several times.
2: Jesus is calling you. Oh, sinner, come home. Don't think that your good deeds will outweigh the bad. The Bible says, "For whosoever shall keep the whole law and yet offend in one point, he is guilty of all." As it is written, "There is none righteous, no, not one." The Savior came to save you and to give you new life, friend. In John chapter 10, verse 10, Jesus said, "The thief cometh not but for to steal and to kill and to destroy. I am come that they might have life and that they might have it more abundantly." Friend, Jesus loves you so much, he laid down his life to save you. That's how much he wants a relationship with us.
4: Chills ran up and down my body. I wanted to respond, but just then a man who knew my reputation put his hand on my shoulder and said, "Byron, why don't you come to the altar and be saved?" Momentarily, I became deaf as all the sounds around me muted as thoughts filled my mind.
5: Saved?
7: From what? What do you need to be saved from? You belong to Sunday school and Boy Scouts. What more is needed? Look down at the altar. All a bunch of wimps. Old men and boys. Salvation is not for you.
4: I didn't realize that I spoke those words out loud until he said, "Byron, you don't mean what you just said, do you?" From then on, I lost interest in church and Sunday school, even scouting. I teamed up with older boys peddling bootleg whiskey that we drank. Soon, I was using narcotics as well. Evil poured out of my mouth until Dad, in frustration, used a bullwhip on me. Then, I decided to run away.
8: Hey, Byron, over here. What kept you?
7: I had to wait for my parents to fall asleep.
8: I thought you were gonna bring a suitcase.
7: I shipped it to Chicago by express. We'll pick it up when we get there.
8: Good. You can't carry stuff when you're hopping a freight train.
7: I didn't know which train's going to Chicago.
8: This is the right one. Come on, hop in this empty car. You bring any money?
7: $5 I stole from Dad.
8: Whoa! Just in time.
7: Hey, it's going the wrong way.
8: That's probably just backing up.
7: No, it's going the wrong way. It's going east.
4: We jumped off at the first stop and walked to a nearby tavern where we bought a pint of whiskey. Then we hopped on the next westbound freight train loaded with metal culvert pipes. The only way to hide was to climb inside the pipes that banged and bumped on the rails. Nevertheless, we fell asleep. And when I woke up, I called my buddy to jump off the train and we landed some distance apart. We limped toward each other.
5: thought that ride would never end.
8: Yeah, but I fell asleep.
5: I did too. But my bones ache. Look at the bruises on my arms and knees. Where are we?
8: Outskirts of Hammond, Indiana, the sign said when I jumped off.
5: Close to Chicago?
8: Close enough. We can get a streetcar.
5: I'm starved.
8: Me too. We can take some corn from that field and roast it on a fire.
5: Sure could use some of Mom's cooking about this time.
8: You're on your own now.
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4: We stayed out of sight of the railroad workers as we walked to the suburbs and took an electric car to Chicago. By then it was night. We fell asleep on the streetcar and rode to the end of the line, but the conductor took pity on us and let us ride back to the loop where we wandered the streets until we found the freight office. They told us my suitcase was at a different office 10 blocks away. When we got there, they told us the suitcase was back at the other freight office.
8: This is just a wild goose chase. I'm beat.
5: Me too.
8: I'm starving. Got any money left?
5: Nah. Between the whiskey and the streetcar fare, I'm broke.
8: Well, there's the freight office. Again. Better have your suitcase.
5: Yeah. Sending us off like that. Don't they know nothing? We're back. You better have my suitcase. Here's the claim check.
9: That your suitcase, kid?
5: Yeah.
9: Open it.
5: What for?
9: Because I'm a cop. Open it up.
5: I didn't steal that suitcase. I sent it here from Lima, Ohio.
9: I know it's yours. That's why I want to see what's inside.
5: Why?
9: Never mind. Just open it. What's under the clothes?
5: Nothing.
9: Let's find out. Uh-huh. You call a pistol nothing.
5: How'd that get in there?
9: Nice try.
5: I don't even own a gun.
9: Then how did it get in there?
5: I don't know.
9: You better start telling the truth, bud. A man's been killed, and I think this is the gun.
5: That can't be true.
9: Looks like an empty cartridge to me.
5: That isn't my gun. I don't know how it got in there.
9: You're coming with us.
4: They loaded me into a car, and we drove through some of the roughest areas I've ever seen. Once we passed a huge neon sign that said, Jesus Saves. No one spoke a word, and I wondered if they could hear my heart pounding. At the precinct station, they showed me a newspaper with big headlines that read, Hammond Switchman Murdered.
9: Tell us all about it.
5: There's nothing to tell. I don't know anything.
9: You were in the Hammond Railroad Yard, weren't you?
5: Yes.
9: Why'd you do it, kid?
5: I didn't.
9: We checked the gun. It's definitely the murder weapon.
5: But it's not my gun!
9: Yeah, you might as well come clean. No jury will let you off now.
4: I spent the night in jail, and the next morning, they drove me to a big building called the House of Corrections. They gave me a pair of overalls, a scrub brush, and a large bar of soap, and told me to scrub the tiled floor on my knees. Then, I got a visitor.
6: Okay, Byron, you can get off the floor now and come with me.
5: No, I can't, Dad. They're keeping me here. For murder.
6: There hasn't been a murder.
5: But they showed me the headlines.
6: That murder happened 2 months ago.
5: Really?
6: After I learned you sent a suitcase here, I phoned the Chicago police and we cooked up a little scheme to teach you a lesson. They were very helpful.
5: What about the gun?
6: Belongs to the detective. Are you ready to come home to stay?
5: I sure am.
6: This time you can ride on the cushions instead of the rails.
4: I learned later that Dad paid for my buddy's train ticket back to his family. After my Chicago escapade, the good boys wanted nothing to do with me, and the bad ones saw me as a failure for getting caught. I felt completely unwanted. One of the gang members suggested I join the Navy, so I lied about my age and signed up. They gave me a ticket to Cincinnati where I failed to pass the physical. Completely demoralized, I went home. The next day, Dad called me to his office.
6: Your mother says you refused to go to school.
5: I quit. I'm not going back either.
6: You're only a sophomore, Byron.
5: I don't care. I hate school. I hate people whispering behind my back.
6: Son, I want to lay your future before you. By quitting school and the things you've been doing, you'll probably end up being nothing more than a common laborer.
5: So what?
6: Fine. If that's what you want, go to work and start paying your room and board immediately.
5: I will.
6: I'll give you a chance, son. Our attic is filled with old household goods. I have a vacant storefront in one of my real estate listings, and I'll turn it over to you if you clean out the attic and get all that junk to the storeroom. You can open a secondhand store. Agreed?
5: Agreed.
4: I made many trips, cleaning out the attic, and started my business with family junk. I learned to buy other people's furniture for next to nothing and then resell it at a profit. Dad applauded my shrewdness and encouraged me as I prospered. He didn't know about the secret drinking parties we held in the back room.
10: All right, raise your five.
5: I'm out.
10: Full house, queen high. The pot's mine. Is that picture for sale, Byron?
5: At the right price, everything's for sale.
10: Yeah, you're doing all right, buddy.
5: I follow the 8 P's of progress.
11: What's that?
10: Yeah, what is that?
11: I can hardly wait to hear what they are.
5: The 8 P's are the power to persuade a prospective purchaser to purchase your product at plenty of profit.
4: Deep in my heart, I wanted to show off to Dad and everyone else who doubted me. I wanted to be rich and powerful. God was left out of my life completely. But just when I was successful, Dad ruined my plans again.
6: How's business, son?
5: Great. Look at this dresser I bought. I can double the money, easy.
6: I'm proud of the way you buckled down and made the business work.
5: I like selling things.
6: Listen, I'm sorry to tell you this, but I need to sell this property.
5: You mean I have to close the business?
6: Afraid so.
5: Oh, man! Just when things are going great.
6: Tell you what, though. I bought a half interest in a canvas goods factory, and we have a contract with the government. You can work for me in the factory, but you have to start at the bottom.
4: I started by dismantling products that were made wrong, and I hated the job because I felt like a common laborer. I complained too often to Dad, and he told me to learn the business by starting at the bottom or get out. So I took the challenge and did everything from oiling the machinery to shoveling coal. I had my nose in everything, including the office books. That's how I began dating my father's bookkeeper, Frances.
12: You've learned a lot about the business, Byron.
5: I intend to run it someday.
12: I admire your ambition.
5: It's one thing my old man taught me. Work your way up.
12: Have you always been like that? Hardworking, focused?
5: Are you kidding? I used to be a loose cannon, going off in all directions. Looking out for number one.
12: Then it's a real accomplishment that you zeroed in on the business.
5: Like I say, someday it'll be mine. Would you, like another drink?
12: No, thank you. One glass is enough.
5: Not for me. I used to sell bootleg whiskey and I got used to sampling my wares.
4: Frances and I were married and the factory prospered as I advanced to plant superintendent. We expanded, building a new factory, and my social life expanded too. But I didn't let drinking interfere with my work. Then my father died suddenly and all the responsibility fell on me.
12: What are you looking for?
5: Copy of the power of attorney.
12: It's right over there.
5: Thanks.
12: You're doing a wonderful job, Byron. So much responsibility fell on you.
5: Being administrator of his estate, I'm learning how much my father did. I didn't know the half of it.
12: He was a hard worker.
5: Yes, he was. He supported a lot of good causes, too.
12: I always admired him for that.
5: Yes.
12: Your mother is bearing up quite well.
5: She always has. Wish I could have a drink, but I'd better keep my mind clear.
12: There's revival at church this week. Would you like to go with me?
5: Sure. Wouldn't hurt me to put in an appearance.
13: In the Gospel of John, chapter 15, verse 5, Jesus said, I am the vine. Ye are the branches. He that abideth in me, and I in him, the same bringeth forth much fruit. For without me, ye can do nothing. Did you hear that, folks? Apart from the living God, the Lord Jesus Christ, you can do nothing. You don't get to heaven by doing the right thing. Jesus did the right thing. And you do the right thing when you repent of your sins. Ask God's forgiveness. Jesus said, "But seek ye first the kingdom of God and his righteousness, and all these things shall be added unto you." Everything begins with knowing the Lord Jesus Christ as Savior. According to Acts chapter 4, verse 12, "Neither is there salvation in any other, for there is none other name under heaven given among men whereby we must be saved." If you would like to be saved, come forward now. Never mind what others will think of you. Jesus was crucified, bled and died for you very publicly. He wasn't ashamed, and you shouldn't be either. God loves you and wants to give you new life. For God sent not his Son into the world to condemn the world, oh, but that the world through him might be saved.
4: Once again, I resisted God's invitation to be saved. For a year after my father's death, I set aside my drinking to do the job before me. Then, I succumbed to my role as Big Shot. With insurance money from Dad, I made lavish trips, visiting casinos, racetracks, and exclusive clubs. My neglect of the business led to huge losses, so I borrowed thousands of dollars. I was in big trouble and didn't know what to do.
3: Byron, you're all right. I was so worried about you.
5: Don't be worried, Francis. Had a late business meeting.
3: Why didn't you call and tell me?
5: Didn't want to wake you up.
3: You've been drinking.
5: Of course I've been drinking. Clients like to drink. I like to buy.
3: I wish you wouldn't drink so much, honey.
5: I don't.
3: Every night.
5: Don't nag me.
3: But it isn't good for you to drink so much.
5: I said don't nag me.
3: I won't. Why don't you go to bed and get some sleep? It's late.
5: You go to bed. I'm gonna have a nightcap.
3: Honey, the company is not doing well. You need to be sober.
5: I said don't nag me!
3: Byron!
4: I would hear Francis praying for me at night and in the morning. But I was too far gone to change. Once I came in crazed with drink and shot up the radio because I didn't like what I heard. Then I tried to hang myself and failed. I hated what I was doing to my family. The tears of my mother, wife, and daughter were more than I could bear.
3: Oh, God, please do something for my husband. He's wrecking our business. I feel ashamed to meet the neighbors. I can't stand it any longer. Please do something, I pray.
2: Next week, we'll hear what God did in this untenable situation. As Byron himself wrote, quoting Galatians chapter 6, verse 7, "Be not deceived. God is not mocked. For whatsoever a man soweth, that shall he also reap." We hope you realize, listening friend, that Jesus suffered the consequence of our sin on the cross. And he is the propitiation for our sins, and not for ours only, but also for the sins of the whole world. The Bible says, "For he hath made him to be sin for us who knew no sin, that we might be made the righteousness of God in him." You can receive God's forgiveness right now by praying with us. There are no special words. This prayer is simply meant to reflect the attitude of a humbled heart. "Dear God, I confess that I am a lost sinner and cannot save myself. I repent of my sins against you. I believe Jesus died for my sins on the cross. I believe he rose again and lives forevermore. Thank you for his sacrifice. Thank you for saving me. Come into my heart and life, Lord Jesus, and change me. In your name I pray. Amen." 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This is program number 3,943. Heard in the classic True Story of Byron Dotson Part 1 were Tom Geich, Patrick Thompson, Stephen Spencer, Kara O'Brien, Cheryl Lynn Galimo, Tony Bizzuto, and Tom McElroy. Original music, Don Badorf. 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Script, Kenitha Gabler and Jack O'Dell. 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So, until next time, unless our Lord returns before then, I'm Timothy Gregory reminding you that the doors to Pacific Garden Mission are open night and day. 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
2: SRN News, I'm Mary Rose. Diplomatic efforts to end the conflict with Iran are facing new obstacles. Israel is rejecting President Trump's Gaza peace proposal, while Prime Minister Benjamin Netanyahu says Hamas must disarm before any Israeli troop withdrawal. Iran, meanwhile, is demanding the U.S. end its blockade and pull American forces from the region before reopening the Strait of Hormuz. Rounds of severe storms are set to bear down on millions across the Midwest and Great Lakes this week. Starting Monday, a level 2 out of 5 severe storm threat is covering major cities like Chicago, Detroit, Cleveland, and Pittsburgh. Damaging winds are expected to be the primary hazard. Widespread rain totals could be up to 3 inches. 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
8: Jesus said, "This is the will of my Father, that everyone who beholds the Son and believes in him will have eternal life." 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
12: And what I'm asking you to imagine with me is when you see that, when you recognize something, when you're watching and listening and thinking about it, and you see it, and you go, there's no explanation for that other than it's not logical. 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I believe what unfolds in this chapter is clearly demonic resistance to what the Spirit of God is doing in Philippi.
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12: Back in the midst of COVID and all that trauma, when there was so much confusion, I invited you to join me in beginning to watch, listen, think, and act. And that little paradigm has stayed with me ever since. I hope you're still utilizing it. I was reading something this week. It was some article. I forget now where it was, but they said that the Theater of the Absurd had released a new piece. And I started shouting, "They took my line! They took my line!" If you've only got two ideas, you have to kind of protect them. But I think watching and listening and thinking and being prepared to act is a very important component in the world we're living in. There's a verse I would remind you of. It's not in your notes, so this doesn't count against my time. But it's Hebrews 12. We've read it before. The author of Hebrews is quoting the prophet Haggai when he says that the voice of God shook the earth and he promised, "Once more, I will shake not only the earth, but also the heavens." And the words "once more" indicate the removing of what can be shaken, that is, created things, so that what may not be shaken can remain. I believe truly God is shaking the earth. Amen. I don't think it's the devil or the demons or darkness or politicians or other religions. I believe God is bringing a shaking to the earth to reveal those things that cannot be shaken and to make clear those things that can be. I don't know about you, but things that I thought were completely trustworthy in the last few years have been proven to be less so. Things that I thought would never happen, I've seen them become common. I mean, there's a realignment taking place. Does it feel like the world you're living in? And I think we continue. What I wasn't prepared for in COVID was that there would be a series of shakings. And I'm not clever enough or intuitive enough or a good enough listener to always know in advance. There are some things Jesus told us would happen, and I'm watching for them. You know, I know if you fly, if we fly to Israel and you've never been on a plane before, your ears will pop. And I know that's going to happen, but I can't tell you how many minutes into the flight that's going to happen. I'm not that clever. Now, some of you probably are clever enough to figure that out. God bless you, pointed heads. But I'm not. But what I imagine is it's like the tremors of before or after an earthquake. You know, there may be a most significant expression of that shifting of the tectonic plates, but typically there's a lot of other tremors before and after. The same is true with volcanoes. You know, those are all related to the surface of the earth and the shifting of the earth's surface and the energy that's released and the disruption to the stability of our lives. That's what earthquakes and volcanoes are. When the Bible tells us as we approach the end of the age, there'll be earthquakes. I think it's certainly the physical kind, but I think there's going to be other kinds. Do you know the majority of the volcanoes on the earth take place below the surface of the oceans? We're not even conscious that they're happening. It's a small percentage of the ones that are visible to us. We think they're only on the tall mountains with the craters that you can identify, but most of that takes place below the surface. And I think most of the earthquakes that take place spiritually are below the surface. There are spiritual forces shaping our world that aren't visible. I've said to you over and over and over again, the problems that we're facing are not primarily political, they're spiritual. That the great challenges we have are not because of the depravity of the wicked. It's not because evil has become more evil. It's because the faithful have become more indifferent. And we have withdrawn the restraining influence that we're intended to be. We see the consequences of that. We feel the aftershocks. And I believe greater spiritual awareness is going to be necessary. If COVID was the shaking, that's the one where I felt like I was awakened. It's like the curtains got pulled back and we began to look at things that honestly I really didn't want to look at. But we didn't stop with that. October the 7th, Hamas's attack on Israel was another episode in my mind of shaking. I think Charlie Kirk's murder was another shaking, far beyond Charlie. Well, I think there's been another episode, and in real time, I didn't understand it fully, but I think when Zohran Mamdani was elected to be the mayor of New York City, it's not about a person, but I think it was another episode, something happening that just seemed unthinkable. And what's been consistent through this run, in my imagination, is that it's what happens after those events that I wasn't prepared for. I could imagine a virus from China and a global pandemic. Those have been a part of human history. What I wasn't prepared for was all the responses and how it got politicized and how truth broke down and how they said church was non-essential and you couldn't go. I wasn't prepared for all that aftermath. On October the 7th, it was no surprise to me that Hamas hated the Jewish people. It's a part of their charter. They've been expressing that hatred for decades, fueled by Iranian money and encouragement. No surprise there. What I was completely unprepared for was the hatred of the Jewish people that boiled out of our elite colleges in America and begun to capture people even on the conservative side of the discussion spectrum. And it continues to, I didn't imagine that that was there. It was a revelation. It was something that was unearthed by the tremor. When Charlie was murdered, I wasn't surprised that people hated him. I wasn't prepared for the hatred directed at him and his family and his organization. I was a child when JFK was assassinated. I just remember that it interrupted cartoons. I didn't like it for his funeral. But I've done enough history work to know we didn't vilify his family. In fact, they received kind of a celebrated place. And it wasn't because his character was always so stellar. What happened after Charlie? I wasn't prepared for that. I didn't imagine that kind of hatred when a young man was, life was taken from him for doing nothing more than being an advocate for a biblical worldview on a college campus and tolerating a conversation with different viewpoints. Well, I wasn't prepared for someone to be elected to our most powerful city, our largest city, the city of unity. If you talk to somebody anywhere in the world that thinks about America, they start with New York City. Somebody to be elected to that stands in opposition to our fundamental type of government. It's unimaginable to me. And my first reaction, it's just New York. And then I had to stop for a minute and think, no, that's not really true. Because in our last two presidential cycles, Bernie Sanders would have probably been the Democratic nominee had it not been for the political maneuverings that take place, you know, below the surface on that. I don't know, I'm not a politician, I can't say that for certain, but he certainly had a lot of momentum. But this week, the co-chair for the Democratic Socialist of America on C-SPAN read their policy platform, which is a reflection of what Mamdani and so many others that, and it was just almost beyond my imagination. Again, in real time, I don't typically recognize these things happening, that God is preparing his people, that it's unfolding events, and what's shrouded in darkness and deceit gets exposed to the light. That's what this shaking is about, and I believe something has been exposed to the light. Now, I'm going to read you part of the platform, but before I do, I've come to the conclusion, it's taken me a while. COVID's been a while now. And sometimes I'm a little slow, pray for me. But it's more beneficial to me not to perceive of this as a spiritual attack or some dark demonic assault. I don't find that helpful. It puts you into a bunker mentality and you lose your joy and you lose your compassion for people and you lose your motivation to be an advocate for Jesus because there's some kind of dark attack taking place. I believe it's a time of heightened spiritual activity. I believe God is moving in the most remarkable ways. And I believe there are responses from principalities and powers and spiritual forces of wickedness in the heavenly places. And we have to choose which one we're going to give ourselves to. Amen. That middle ground is evaporating. It's almost gone. Sitting on a fence doesn't seem like a good idea anymore. The Holy Spirit has electrified the fence. Amen. And people have had to choose. You've had to decide. what you believe. And the reality is all these things are being expressed in the earth through people, and we're a bunch of cracked pots. So you can find things to disqualify almost any person you know. You have to look for the fruit. Are they honoring God? Are the principles of their lives and what they're standing for, are they biblical? But the DSA, the Democratic Socialist America, they announced in public this week in national media platforms what their intents are: to dismantle the U.S. Senate, to dismantle the executive branch, to dismantle the Supreme Court, to open our borders, to disband ICE, to disband the police, to empty our prisons, to grant amnesty to all immigrants, regardless of status. They want public ownership of our largest corporations. It's antithetical to the system of government we've had for 250 years. See, there's a pattern demonstrated in the history of socialism or communism and how they take over nations. The outcomes on this are clear. It's not difficult to imagine. It's predictable.
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14: 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You may be familiar with it. 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
4: 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It felt so powerful to me. 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No, I do not send it personally every morning at 5:30. Somebody stopped me the other day and said, "Why do we only get it 5 days a week? Why don't we get one on Saturday and Sunday?" And I said, "You do. It's called church." So, but this passage was in one of the devotionals this week. It's 1 Peter 2. It says, "How is it to your credit if you receive a beating for doing wrong and endure it? But if you suffer for doing good and you endure it, this is commendable before God." That's not a verse very many of us memorize. "To this you were called to suffering, because Christ suffered for you, leaving you an example that you should follow in his steps. He committed no sin and no deceit was found in his mouth." It's describing Jesus now. "When they hurled their insults at him, he didn't retaliate. And when he suffered, he made no threats. Instead, he entrusted himself to him who judges justly. He himself bore our sins in his body on the tree so that we might die to sins and live for righteousness. By his wounds, you've been healed. For you were like sheep going astray, but now you have returned to the shepherd and overseer of your souls." So often we describe Jesus, I think we do it as if he had a passive faith. He didn't defend himself. He was like a sheep before his shearers. When he suffered, he made no threats. When the Roman soldiers blindfolded him and hit him over the head again and again and again, he didn't say anything. The man who spoke to the wind and the waves and they stilled. The man who spoke to people who'd been dead and buried for days and they came to life again. The man who commanded demons to move and they moved. He said nothing. It wasn't because he had nothing to say. It wasn't because he didn't have an option. He told this same Peter, in fact, I think Peter's the perfect one to deliver this message, because in Gethsemane, when they arrested Jesus, do you remember Peter draws his sword and he cuts off somebody's ear? I promise you, he wasn't trying for the ear. He was trying to rearrange the connection of his head and his neck. And Jesus said, "Peter, put your sword away. If I wanted to, if I needed to, I could call legions of angels. We could have lots of help right now. But I need to do this." And Peter's reminding us that Jesus entrusted himself to him who judges justly. We've interpreted that, I think, inappropriately so often, and imagine that our faith should be passive. We go read the verse where Jesus talked about turning the other cheek, and we make that the only verse we know, and we institutionalize it, and we think, well, we're always passive. We never speak up. We never defend ourselves. Well, Jesus as the suffering servant is not the only portrayal of Jesus. It's not the full expression of his character. He's coming back to the earth as a conquering king. Amen. And every knee will bow and every tongue confess. He'll be the judge of all the earth, of the living and the dead, with an eternal destiny. When we think about Jesus suffering, think about it in two ways. There are things Jesus suffered as our substitute, substitutionary suffering. He suffered some things so that we don't have to. Peter said that by his stripes we are healed, that he bore our sins in his body. He took the punishment for our ungodliness. That's why we call him Lord. We don't earn our way to that. You can't be good enough or kind enough or whatever enough. Jesus was our substitute. But there's another kind of suffering, exemplary suffering, where Jesus is our example. And Peter talked about that as well. It's in those verses before. He said, "If you suffer for doing good and you endure it, it's commendable before God. You were called to this because Christ suffered for you, leaving you an example." So that our faith is intended to include, drum roll,

0: suffering. We have some pretty elaborate theological systems that would tell us we never have to. Sometimes it's because of the way we think the world's going to end and we just won't have to deal with any suffering. There's a lot of variations on that, both for the end of the age and in between. But clearly the scripture says that Jesus was our substitute for some things, but our example for others. Look at Philippians 3:10. This is Paul writing to a church, and he says, I want to know Christ. How many of you like to know Christ? Amen. Yeah, me too. Be careful. I want to know Christ and the power of his resurrection. Well, on that one, we get almost 100% participation. I want to know the power of God. I want to know how to do those things, Jesus. I want to be an expression, a conduit. But Paul didn't stop there. He said, I also want to know Christ in the fellowship of sharing in his sufferings, becoming like him in his death. I don't think Paul is saying we have to be martyrs. But in Jesus' submission to the will of God, even to the point that he would accept death, that we submit ourselves to God's purposes, even when we know it could bring suffering. See, I don't think that gospel has gotten a very wide play of late. And you don't need to create suffering. You don't have to go looking for it. Evil exists in the world. In fact, I want to give some context to that, but he goes on to say, and so somehow to attain to the resurrection of the dead. What I want to put on the table for the moment is that imagination, that conversation that I suspect all of you have heard, that Jesus was silent before his accusers, that he didn't defend himself, and therefore neither should we. I don't think that's an accurate presentation of the narrative. That's certainly true, that as our substitute, Jesus was silent before his accusers. But he didn't tell us to be silent. I want to look at the other side of the equation, if you will, in Acts chapter 16. It's an event in the life of Paul. And I gave you a bit of context because I think it's more helpful. It says, during the night, Paul had a vision of a man from Macedonia begging him, come to Macedonia and help us. And after Paul had seen the vision, we got ready at once to leave for Macedonia, concluding that God had called us to preach the gospel to them. So what's going to follow that is directed by the supernatural intervention of God. It wasn't like Paul and his team missed God. They didn't get like a bargain on some first-class tickets to Macedonia. So they changed their plans because they could upgrade the cabin on their cruise. God called them there. And then I want you to watch what happens as a result of that. Verse 16, same chapter, when they were going to the place of prayer, they were met by a slave girl who had a spirit by which she predicted the future. And she earned a great deal of money for her owners by fortune telling. And the girl followed Paul and the rest of us shouting, these men are servants of the Most High God who are telling you the way to be saved. Is that true? Yeah. I mean, most of us would probably consider it a compliment. But if you went to the ball fields to watch your kids play or your grandkids play, and somebody sat two rows behind you and they kept saying, these people are servants of the Most High God. And they're at the ball game today to show you the way to be saved. I bet you'd move. Well, the lady followed Paul and Silas for several days. She kept it up for many days, and finally Paul became so troubled that he turned around and said to the Spirit, not to the woman, to the Spirit, in the name of Jesus Christ, I command you to come out of her. And at that moment, the spirit left her. When the owners of the slave girl realized that their hope of making money was gone, they seized Paul and Silas and dragged them into the marketplace to face the authorities. Paul and Silas are directed to Philippi by the Spirit of God. They've gotten some traction. They met a woman by the name of Lydia. And she welcomed him into her home and invited her friends, and they've been receptive to the gospel and to the Jesus story. And they're gathering for prayer on a daily basis, and as they cross the marketplace, this woman who is tormented by an unclean spirit, the spirit in her recognizes who they are, and for some unexplained reasons decides to make that public. It's a form of harassment. And finally, not the first day or not on the first occurrence, but finally, at some point, there's really no explanation given, Paul turns and rebukes the spirit, not the woman, the spirit. And the men who have been profiting from this woman recognize something that's happened. So her deliverance from a spirit that you can't see is tangible enough that the men who have been profiting from her, fortune-telling, recognize that they have lost their opportunity for a profit, and they're angry. They could care less about the woman. The response is a demonic attack expressed through people who are angered because they anticipate a loss of income. That sounds pretty current to me. As a result of this spiritual encounter, Paul and Silas are arrested, beaten, and imprisoned. I would submit to you that the response is not logical. The title for this is Addressing Demonic Resistance, because I believe what unfolds in this chapter is clearly demonic resistance to what the Spirit of God is doing in Philippi.
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0: After Jesus healed the blind man in John chapter 9, he asked him, "Do you believe in the Son of Man?" And today on Truth for Life Weekend, Alistair Begg explains why every individual will eventually have to answer this question. And if your answer isn't yes, then it's no. Find out why the Bible leaves no room for fence straddlers as we continue our study in John chapter 9.
1: Essentially, this morning's study turns between a question and an answer. The question is there at the end of verse 35, "Do you believe in the Son of Man?" And the answer, which then comes in verse 38, "Lord, I believe." Jesus, we learn from the opening part of verse 35, has sought out this man in order to ask him this express question. The question is there, "Do you believe in the Son of Man?" And I want to suggest to you three things concerning the question. First of all, I wonder, would you agree with me that what Jesus poses is a vital question? A vital question. Now, some may immediately want to challenge that assertion. They perhaps want to suggest that it would be more accurate to say, well, it is an interesting question. Or maybe we could even upgrade it to an important question, but to suggest that it is a vital question in the scheme of things may be an indication of rhetoric rather than accuracy. And so in light of that, it falls to me in suggesting the vitality of the question that I must have the wherewithal to substantiate the assertion. And so I invite you to turn initially to John chapter 3, to explain why it is that I offer this as a question which is vital. John chapter 3 and verse 13. Jesus says, "No one has ever gone into heaven except the one who came from heaven, the Son of Man. Just as Moses lifted up the snake in the desert, so the Son of Man must be lifted up, that everyone who believes in him may have eternal life." Now remember what the question is. Do you believe in the Son of Man? What are the implications of belief? Answer: belief is the open door to eternal life. Therefore, Jesus sets the question in the context of eternity. If you look at verse 18, you have a solemn statement still in John 3 and in verse 18. "Whoever believes in him is not condemned, but whoever does not believe stands condemned already, because he has not believed in the name of God's one and only Son." So the question of believing in the Son of Man, the question posed to this man once born blind, addresses the whole issue of life itself. And in John's Gospel particularly, there are a tremendous number of statements concerning life. It bursts upon us in the prologue when Jesus is introduced. "In him was life, and this life was the light of men." In John chapter 3, Jesus speaks to Nicodemus about eternal life. In John chapter 10, he says, "I have come that you might have life and that you might have it in all of its fullness." Well, in every instance, he was speaking to people who had life, who had physical life, who were alive, pointing up the fact that Jesus' use of the terminology speaks to something far deeper, far more significant than simply our journey through our earthly existence, whether it be 70 years or longer. And to this man, he says, "I have a question for you. Do you believe in the Son of Man?" He's asking him whether he has ever entered into the discovery of a life that is in Jesus, a life that once in Jesus goes all the way unhindered into eternity. Now, that, of course, will be challenged by people. It may even be challenged by some who are listening to me now. The idea of a life that will never end. Yes, that's what the Bible says. That once we discover the resurrection life in Jesus, once His Spirit comes to live within us, even though we die, even though they put us away in the ground, still we will live. Hence the song we sang concerning Easter. And the reality of that truth brings to the Christian an expectation of what is still to be, while they enjoy the privileges of life in the now. So that eternal life is not something that we aspire to over there when we get there, but eternal life, the life of which Jesus is speaking, is a life which begins now and continues all the way through into eternity. Now, some years ago, maybe 20 years ago, maybe 25, we'd have to go back, people would have poo-pooed this in general conversation. Most people would have said, especially if they came from a scientific background, I never heard such hogwash in all my life. I am a scientist, I'm a rationalist, I know certain things, I have verifiable data. This is all speculation and spurious nonsense. But I have found, and not exclusively, but increasingly, that many of my friends who were once marked by that kind of rationalism are beginning to change their tune. Perhaps there is something more. Perhaps the Bible has something to say. Now, we know why the sneaking suspicion is there, because the Bible says that God has set eternity in the hearts of men and women. In other words, a man and a woman knows intrinsically that death is not a cul-de-sac, that death is actually a gateway. And it is for that reason that death, when it comes in all of its finality, still doesn't end the conversations that people have about their loved ones. So that even though they may be unbelieving people, they're still talking about where their loved one has gone, or what has happened to their loved one, or how they felt their loved one with them. Why do they say these things? Why can they never imagine themselves dead? Do you ever imagine yourself dead in your coffin? It's impossible, because you're alive imagining it. You can't imagine it. You're still thinking life, life, life. Now, when we bring this back to the man born blind, and the assertion that this is a vital question, what are we saying? Well, think about it. This man who'd been born blind might have been ready to conclude that his big problem in life was over. After all, his big problem in life was being blind. And Jesus had come and dealt with his blindness. Therefore, no more blindness, no more big problem. Let's just get on with our lives. He might have been very quickly within earshot of people who, seeing him now able to move around and enjoy life in a whole different dimension, as they talked with one another about the experience and so on, one of them said just before they parted, "Well, you know what everyone says, as long as you have your health, that's all that matters." Which is, of course, one of the mantras of our day, isn't it? As long as you have your health, that's all that matters. It's not all that matters. Not when you put eternity into the picture. Not when you ask this question, do you believe in the Son of Man, and believing is the gateway to eternity, then it introduces to our portfolios something that is far more significant. So when Jesus asks this man about his need, he's asking him about his need of spiritual sight. This man, although he could now physically see, needed to see Jesus, needed to believe in him. If blindness was the issue, then the story was over. I was blind, now I can see. Question closed, case closed, wrap it up. Why does Jesus seek him out? He seeks him out to ask a question. And I say to you again, it is a vital question. Secondly, you will notice that it is a specific question. It's a specific question. He doesn't ask the man whether he believes something or he believes anything or whether he's feeling religious or whether he's a spiritual man. No, because that's another of our mantras in our day, isn't it? The people, as a sign-off, they'll say, well, as long as you have health, or they will say, well, all that matters is you have faith. Isn't that what our friends say? Well, it just matters as long as you have faith. What do you mean as long as you have faith? Faith in what? Faith in whom? Jesus isn't asking, are you a religious person? Do you believe something? Do you believe anything? No, he's asking a specific question. Do you believe in the Son of Man? Now, Son of Man is a designation that you find throughout the Gospels, over 80 times in the Gospels, many of them here in John as well. We're not going to delay on the term. A good concordance will help you with that. The term derives from Daniel chapter 7. It runs through the Gospels. You find it again reappearing in Revelation chapter 1. All that matters for our purposes this morning is to recognize that in using this designation, Jesus is indicating his own heavenly and transcendent nature. It is a designation which contains in it all kinds of notions that run from the Old Testament all the way through into the apocalyptic literature of the book of Revelation. And it is, if you like, Jesus' favorite designation. With only one exception in 12:34, the phrase never appears on anyone else's lips except the lips of Jesus. And what he is saying in this is that he is not a Son of Man, but he is the Son of Man. The Son of Man who has come down from heaven, hence his origin is transcendent and divine and unique. But he is the Son of Man who has come down and is connected with humanity. He doesn't speak to us from afar. He comes down to where we are. And he does not come down to where we are to live life free from the exigencies that face other people. He knows sorrow and disappointment and pain and thirst and so on. And indeed, in Isaiah 53, he is depicted as a man of sorrows and one who is acquainted with grief. It is for that reason that men and women who themselves are acquainted with grief and who understand sorrow will find Jesus a wonderful person to seek out. He is there, and he is ready, and he is willing. In fact, he is the initiative taker in reaching out to those who are in the predicament of their lostness. Do you believe in the Messiah of God? It's a question that is a very relevant question for many of us this morning, because we've been developing our understanding of Jesus, some of us, haven't we? We started off that there's a man called Jesus. We may, as a result of thinking about things, have concluded that he was actually a prophet of God, but we haven't ever come to the point where we have decided that he is the Messiah of God, that he is none other than God himself. And that's the third aspect I want you to notice. The question is not only as it is, but it is also an unavoidable question, a vital one, a specific one, and an unavoidable one. It was unavoidable for the man, and actually it's unavoidable for each of us. Do you believe in the Son of Man? Now, the answer to that is either yes or no. Maybe is a no. I don't know is a no. I'd like to think about it some more is a no. An unchecked box is a no. And the reason I say that it is an unavoidable question is this. That although you may go through all of your life seeking to avoid the impact of this question, you will, when God calls you before him, answer this question. Because the Bible says it is appointed unto man once to die, and after this comes judgment. And the basis of judgment is simply and essentially this. Have you believed on the Son of God? Have you believed in the Son of Man? Have you cast all of your hope for forgiveness, for time, for eternity? Have you reached the point where in casting yourself, in believing childlike faith upon Jesus, you're able to say, I know whom I have believed? It's an unavoidable question. See, Jesus is inviting the man to trust in the one who is the revelation of God. And in verse 36, it would appear that the man is eager to believe. He's saying, Jesus, if you can answer just one more question for me, I think the longer I have listened to you, the more I find a reason to believe in you. In other words, that this is not some great quantum leap into oblivion by this man. There is a growing sense of confidence. This man whom I had never known has intervened in my life. He has met me. He has opened my eyes. He has come and sought me out. He is speaking kindly to me now. He has this question for me. Do you believe in the Son of Man? What shall I say to him? Well, look at what I'll say to him. Who is he, sir? Why don't you tell me so that I may believe in him? This isn't the response of the Pharisees challenging Jesus. This is humble. This is genuine. And the Bible assures men and women that when they come to Jesus in this way, if they seek him, they will find him when they search for him with all of their hearts. And this man clearly desired to believe. Desired to believe. Do you desire to believe? See, you can desire to believe and not yet believe. Do you desire to believe? Do you have questions like the man had questions? Do you have a basic question like this? Who is the Son of Man? Tell me, because I want to believe. Well, then take a leaf out of the man's book. Go and inquire of Jesus. Go to your Bible. Read John's Gospel. Ask Jesus. Make yourself known to me, Jesus. Who are you? Are you the person that you claim to be? Because it would appear that to this point, the man had never even seen Jesus. Otherwise, it doesn't make sense that he would say, who is he, sir? Which is the word kurios in Greek, translated sir here, translated Lord in verse 38, as a result of his eyes being further opened. Who is he, sir? The man asked. And Jesus makes this amazing declaration in verse 37. You have now seen him. You have now seen him. I've seen him. That was something that he couldn't have said before. It's fabulous, isn't it? Maybe there's a smile on Jesus' lips. You've seen him. In fact, he is the one speaking with you. Now, don't miss this. And we'll get ready to stop. But you can't miss this. Especially if you're here today wondering about the claims of Jesus and saying to yourself, I wonder who is this Jesus? I wonder if I can rely on him. I wonder if I can trust him. What does he actually say about himself? You will have read literature that tells you that there's nowhere in the Bible you can find that Jesus says, I am God. That is absolutely true. There's no place in the Bible where he says, I am God. But the whole of the Gospels are permeated with his self-designation as none other than Son of God and Son of Man. Now, loved ones, if you're thinking then, which I'm sure covers a significant number of you, here we find ourselves at the very heart of Christianity. You see, what we are confronted with here is the assertion of Jesus. Do you believe in the Son of Man? Do you believe in the Son of God? Do you believe in the Christ? Do you believe in the Messiah? That's what he's asking. Do you believe in the revealer of God? Do you believe in the one who redeems men and women? The man says, who is he? Tell me so that I can believe. Jesus says, you're looking at him. Do you see what he's saying? I'm God. I'm the Messiah. You're looking at the Messiah. Same as John 4. Who gives the living water that you don't have to come here and get more water? What is this living water? Who provides this living water? If you knew who it was who was telling you this, you'd ask him, he'd give you living water. Who is this? We know when the prophet comes. Jesus says, ego eimi, it's me. Now, for those of you who read C.S. Lewis, you remember C.S. Lewis says, we have three options, essentially. In relationship to such an assertion, either Jesus is deluded, he just doesn't know what's going on, or he is a deceiver, a flat-out liar, or he is the incarnate God. Lewis, in his memorable statement, says then, deductively, so you can come to him and spit at him as a demon, or you can fall at his feet and call him Lord and God, but do not come to him with any patronizing nonsense about his being a great moral teacher. He has not left that option open to us. He didn't intend to. So to believe in the one way is inevitably to close down the other options. Do you believe in the Son of Man? If the Unitarians are right, we are wrong as Christians, and we are idolaters because we have made a man into a god. Therefore, we have broken the first commandment, and we have to acknowledge before the living God that we're absolutely wrong. If they're right. And the question is, have you examined the book? Jesus, a deceiver? Jesus, deluded? Or Jesus, the very person he claimed to be? And then you see the question remains, doesn't it? A vital, specific, unavoidable question. Do you believe? Yeah, I believe. What? Some people get off the bus at that stop. Well, it can't be as simple as that. This is becoming a Christian. Do you believe? Yes, I believe. Oh, you've got to make it harder than that, Alistair. I mean, anything that simple is very difficult for me. If you could make it very difficult for me, then that would be a lot simpler. Right? So when you tell people, come on now, would you believe in Jesus? They're slipping down rabbit holes all over the place. Excuses and reasons for not believing. Do you believe? I always think of my friend Paul when I ask this simple question, how he was in Edinburgh University studying to be a vet, and he was being pressed upon by various people from the Christian Union and invited to different things and given books to read and are you reading your Bible and have you considered this and so on. And eventually they prevailed upon him in the midst of all of these considerations of the claims of Jesus, and they took him to a Christian retreat center. And he told me afterwards how scared he was going into this retreat center and especially having to room with one of these Christian fellows. And before they ended the evening, as they packed their stuff up and were ready for lights out, the fellow from the other bunk said to him, Paul, I just have to ask you, do you believe in Jesus? And Paul said, I looked at the guy and I said, yes, I believe in Jesus. And he said, I mark my conversion from that moment in that room in response to that vital, specific, and in that case, unavoidable question. It's actually the question for everyone. For everyone. Do you believe in the Son of Man?
0: 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That is Alistair Begg with a vital question each of us must answer. 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It's a book that lays out the chronological storyline of Scripture in an engaging narrative beginning with creation. The author takes you up close into the action, so to speak, from Genesis to Revelation. For example, as you read about the Garden of Eden, you'll unpack the deceptive strategies of the serpent so you can more readily recognize when Satan uses those same tactics against us. This book is a captivating survey of the entire Bible. The author points out important lessons for us to take to heart along the way. 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It's a complete transformation. The Bible teaching of Alistair Begg is furnished by Truth for Life, where the learning is for living.
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14: 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We are so glad you're here. Hi, I'm Donna Cruz.
15: And I'm Keith Stevens. In the next few moments, you're going to hear songs and stories that can add a dose of joy and strength to your life, especially when you need it the most. And it all sounds like this.

0: 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And I had to dig a little bit deeper and ask the question, what or who is making me anxious?
1: Our whole entire life is kind of like a tire. 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
1: Hi, I'm Keith Stevens. So glad you're listening. We all see people around us who appear to be perfect, or at least have most of life figured out. Brant Hansen is the author of the new book, Blessed Are the Misfits. He found that often, many of us struggle to find true relationships and community.
2: I think we got a certain idea of what church is supposed to be, and it's not necessarily scriptural. It's not bad, but it's not good either necessarily, and that is church is a stage, and it's lights, and there's this band, and so what it does is attracts people that like that. But there's a whole lot of us that don't like crowds. We're looking for relationship, and especially misfits are. Especially misfits are dying to be known, dying for people to know us and still love us. And it's hard to be known in a dark theater setting with lights on stage, unless you're really good at guitar or you're good at speaking and you're just somebody who's polished with those skills. But for the rest of us, we're out there going, that's neat, but I don't know where I fit into this. I feel like churches miss out on a lot of good stuff because, well, we all have different gifts, and God even gave misfits gifts. And if we don't welcome people who don't necessarily fit in easily to our idea of how the church is supposed to look, we're missing out on all these other gifts that people have given, and we're all part of the body, and the body suffers when we don't have.

There's this beautiful idea of whimsy. And sometimes, like, we lose that as so busy trying to provide for our families that we don't provide for our families. What our families need, they need people to lead with love. And instead of seeing things that are like extraordinary as typical, to just actually be amazed, like, you did that? And those will be your biggest accomplishments.

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9: Do you hear that?
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10: The Beck sofa is pretty awesome, but why are you acting like a carnival barker?
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9: You mean a clown car?
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9: I don't know how they do that.
11: Exactly. The Beck sofa is Penny Mustard's clown car.
10: How so?

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1: Hey, I'm Keith Stevens. We spend a lot of time helping our kids feel good about themselves, but do they ever learn to care about others? Dr. Michelle Borba regularly gives her thoughts on the Today Show. She's also written a number of books, including her latest called Unselfie: Why Empathetic Kids Succeed in Our All About Me World. So is self-esteem bad?
2: What I was concerned about, first of all, is a misinterpretation of what self-esteem is. We seem to have gotten onto a bandwagon when it's all about helping our kids feel special, when real self-esteem is a balance of feeling competent to handle life and feeling worthwhile or enjoying who you are as a human being. So we forgot to help our kids cope, and we made them feel special, so every kid got the trophy. As a result, self-absorption goes up, empathy goes down, and that's a big concern for humanity. So step one is just push pause, and every once in a while, take a moment to say to yourself, what kind of child do I really want to raise? And am I emphasizing the qualities that are going to help my child become a quality child? If your child comes walking in from school, for instance, how often are we so quick to say, what grade did you get? And how limited we are in saying, what kind of act did you do? Just simple little messages can just make a major difference on our children, so they begin to realize that caring matters as well. I try.

0: Some stories make you laugh. Some make you think. Steve Brown's often do both. Here's one now. Thanks to our friends over at Key Life, we're helping to make encouragement contagious on Keep the Faith.
1: People are different, and we keep trying to put everybody into a box. God doesn't do that. I remember when I first grew a mustache and my Christian sister called. "What's that I saw on your upper lip?" "It's a mustache," I replied. "It looks horrible," she responded. "Shave it off." "Listen," I said, "I think you're too fat, but I don't tell you so." I shouldn't have said it, but sometimes you can't help it. I repented, of course, and asked for forgiveness. But I prayed about it, and God said that He was fond of skinny people, heavy people, pretty ones, and ugly ones. Oh, and I've grown a beard, and God said He liked that, too. So there. I'm Steve Brown. You think about that. Share what you just heard with a friend. Go to youthinkaboutthat.org.
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20: 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And the first thing I want to do about it is I want to hand it to God.

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1: I'm Donna Cruz. What are you anxious about today? Is it just something that's happening now, or is anxiety something that gets to you daily? Louis Giglio is a pastor and author and has experienced anxiety many times. He's written a book from his experiences called Goliath Must Fall.
2: But one of the real practical things we can do is to come to terms with what's making us anxious. And for me, I learned that anxiety isn't a thing. Anxiety is a symptom of something. And I had to dig a little bit deeper and ask the question, what or who is making me anxious? So what should I do about that? And the first thing I want to do about it is I want to hand it to God. And so I started naming the things. And in my mind, I started picturing myself actually transferring them into the hands of God and saying, I can't solve this today. I certainly can't solve it tonight. It's 2:30 in the morning and I'm staring at the ceiling again. I'm not going to be able to solve this before breakfast. So I'm going to put it in your hands, God. And I'm going to go to sleep now, but I'm going to trust that you care about me and that you love me and that you're going to work on my behalf, A, to give me the right idea and the right wisdom when I do wake up, if I need to take some steps, but B, that you're going to do things that I can't do, things that are outside my control and outside my ability, to watch out for me and to protect me, because that's what you promised. Psalm 23, even though I walk through the valley of the shadow of death, I will fear no evil, for you are with me.

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3: My husband and I, our second anniversary is this weekend. It's a second marriage for both of us, and I thank God that he is a God of redemption and restoration, because we both had pasts that had left us both in ruins, and he's really shown me that he can bring beauty from ashes. And it hasn't been easy, because in this first year, he was thrown into a ready-made family, and having never had kids before, and he suffered a heart attack earlier this year. But, you know, God was there, and he saw us through it, and he prayed us through it. And there were days where we were at each other's throats because the kids had done something and he didn't know how to handle it, and I didn't know how to handle it, and I was in the middle. And I would just say, God, you know what his heart needs. Speak to his heart. Soften his heart. Help us through this. And I would go home, and it would just be like a miracle. I would be expecting World War III, and I would get, hey, babe, how are you? And I'm like, it worked. And I would think, of course it worked, you lunkhead. What did you think? Why were you doing it if you didn't think it would work? You have to learn to lean on God, and he will see you through this. And we're just now learning, you know, marriage is work. Marriage is hard work. But when it's right, it's so worth it.

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3: 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Welcome to Keep the Faith. I'm Keith Stevens.
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6: 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And he said, "Michelle, hey, you're okay." He held my hand the rest of the night. He wouldn't let it go.
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1: Hi, I'm Donna Cruz. 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
2: Every single person is a person of influence, either negative, positive, lightly or strong. My sixth grade teacher, Mr. Probert, he said to me, "Timmy, can you stay after class today? I want to tell you something." I said, "Okay." He said, "You are brilliant, and I want to start giving you some books that you can read that would stir up that brilliance." My goodness, you talk about influence. Because I had respect for Mr. Probert. I saw his style and the way he was and his manner. And his influence brought impact into my life.

Yeah, I just think all of us need to recognize that if we're going to have good relationships, we need to have a good relationship with God. God is our friend. He is also our Father if we've trusted in Christ. And when we look to Him for wisdom, that's what all of us need, wisdom. How to relate to other people, whether it's our children, our spouse, or our friends at work. Seek His wisdom and ask Him to pour His love into you and let you be an agent for loving everybody you meet. And when you do that, you become a representative of God in the world.

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1: I'm Donna Cruz. Even if you think your life has been broken beyond repair, you still have something of value to offer. Sean Thornton wrote his book, All But Normal, about his family's experiences and the lessons learned growing up with a mother who had suffered a traumatic brain injury.
2: My mom and dad, when dad was going off to the factory to be there by six for his 8-hour shift, they would scream and holler as he was getting ready. And she'd scream at him about, what do you want in your lunch? And then he'd yell back what he wanted. It was just chaos out in the kitchen. And our house was so small, we could hear it. And I'd wake up to hear them just screaming. And then it would get calm when dad went to work. And then I'd get up to go to school. And every morning I'd find my mom at the other end of the kitchen table sitting there with her Bible and highlighting a page in the Bible. It would take her 30 seconds to a minute to highlight a couple of words in her Bible. And sometimes she'd be highlighting a few verses. So she'd sit there for 10, 15 minutes just highlighting. And then she had a prayer list that she'd written by hand, which would have taken her a long time. And so I watched her in the middle of her brokenness seek to know God, to walk with Jesus, to love him. My mom called me every name in the book and threw things at me and would be out of control at times. But yet I can honestly say she is my greatest spiritual hero. That's why I would say that the people in our lives who are the most broken need fixing the least at times, because they bring something to us in this world. Like I saw in my mom in her own struggles, trying to still walk with Jesus. And so she touched a lot of lives because she loved the Lord and she served him even with all of her pain and difficulty.

have discovered that though there are many, many, actually more than 7,000 languages spoken around our planet, that there is one language that all of humanity shares in common, and that is the language of laughter. Every single person laughs. And I believe that God made us with this gift, that we can laugh, that we can celebrate, that we can not just drink in the goodness of God, but we can express it with a holy delight.

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15: 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I was a mess.
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1: I'm Keith Stevens. It would be easy to move forward if not for that little thing called fear. Michelle Pillar has felt it, but has also felt what it's like to move past it. She's a Grammy-nominated singer, speaker, and author of the new book, Untangled.
2: When you wind up single again late in life, the thought of dating is, it's horrible. I felt like a 55 Chevy with a dead battery. So when Matt picked me up for our first date, I said, Matt, we can't call this a date. And he said, okay, well, how about we call it our first outing? We both laughed, and our date took flight. My problem was a friend of mine had dated Matt for a short while, and she kicked him straight to the curb, so I was scared, and I was sarcastic. I was a mess. At a given point, Matt reached across the dinner table, and he took my hand, and he said, Michelle, you're okay. It's okay. He held my hand the rest of the night. He wouldn't let it go. And right then, I knew who he was. I knew he was a great guy. You know, sometimes you just gotta let go of the wheel and stop taking directions from a backseat driver who got out of the car a long time ago. I loved how Matt took my hand that night. It wasn't until months later, I found out that Matt's right-handed, and I realized he ate his dinner that night, not only with one hand, but with the wrong hand.

And I would ask these guys in the afternoon, all of them pretty successful, wealthy guys. And I said, how did you get to where you were? Every one of them said, you know what? I failed. And then I failed again. And then I failed again. And they said, we used failure and no

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0: Hi, this is Beth Bacall with some contagious encouragement here on Keep the Faith. Gratitude is the music of the heart when the chords are swept by the breeze of kindness.

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1: We know, we know, we know that there's no such thing as impossible.
2: Hey, it's Carrie Jobe, and I love the scripture, Revelation 12:11. It says, "And they have overcome by the blood of the Lamb and the word of their testimony." And you know, the word testimony is really just your story. And if you have a story that you believe would really encourage somebody, which I believe your story can encourage a lot of people, many people going through the same things. And so, would you call in and let us know what that story is? Call 1-800-726-4150.
3: I was talking with a friend who was sharing a kind of a sad story with me about a friend of hers, and she said, "How do I find a silver lining? How do I give her some hope in this?" And I said to her, you know, maybe the silver lining, even though things are still not positive, is that she's not in control. Medical doctors are not in control. Her body is not in control. That, you know, something higher, that God is in control of this. And that even when you're told things are impossible, they're still possible. And then this quote just kind of came to me and came out of my mouth, and I just think it's incredibly powerful. And I said, the only difference between the impossible and the possible is an apostrophe. And I said, between the I and the M, I'm possible.

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3: You've come to the right place for a kind of encouragement that becomes contagious. Welcome to Keep the Faith. I'm Keith Stevens, along with my good friend Donna Cruz.
4: You

0: are you? Where are you from? What do you do? What have you achieved? The answers to these questions are often how we build an identity, but each one falls a bit short. The songs and stories in this next hour are designed to help you find your true worth. And it all sounds a little something like this.
1: It's all about me manifesting my own reality. This is the downside. When things start going the way that you don't want them to and you can't change them, now what? I couldn't point the finger at anyone but myself.
2: We don't allow nicknames in the center or street name. Oh, you're going to have to go by your given name. I'll never forget it. My mouth flew open. She said, "Miss Brenda, I don't have a name."
3: Baseball success went to Barry Zito's head. He built a persona on it. But when it all fell apart, so did his life. Until something changed. He shares his story next on Keep the Faith. I can't.

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1: I'm Donna Cruz. It's so easy to think that your identity is your own creation. Just ask Barry Zito. He was a major league pitcher for 15 seasons and won a Cy Young Award early in his career as the league's best pitcher. But then he started to collapse from the inside. His story of success, failure, identity, and redemption is told in his new book, Curveball.
2: I grew up with the idea of, if we talk about that, that was, no, I'm putting this bad energy out into the world now, and now it's probably going to come back to me, and I'm going to create this bad situation that I don't want, so I'm not going to talk about it, not going to think about it, I'm not even going to mention the fact that it might happen. So when everything was happening like that, there was no gratitude, there was no, wow, this is amazing. This was like, yeah. Exactly. This is who I am. This is what I created through my mindset, through my hard work, through my mental work. These were the things. I mean, this is the downside, in my opinion, of this kind of spiritual movement that's happening where it's all about me manifesting my own reality. This is the downside. When things start going the way that you don't want them to and you can't change them, now what? I couldn't point the finger at anyone but myself, because if I created all the success, then surely it was all my fault that the bad stuff was going bad. So I just sank into this pool of shame and self-disgust, self-hate. And a few years later, that's where Christ came in. I had something else that was going to help with all the misery and the pain. It wasn't just all about me and how am I going to work this out anymore.
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0: can't explain some things in human terms. All I know is that I used to look in the mirror and see a fat girl who couldn't get her act together. 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And that's all I know, is embracing the whole truth changed my whole story.
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1: Hello, I'm Keith Stevens. What's in a name? Your name? Have you ever stopped to think about it? Brenda Lovelady Spahn is the founder and executive director of the Lovelady Center in Alabama, a hallway house for women being released from prison. She writes about her life and the women she's come to know in her book, Miss Brenda and the Loveladies.
2: We do not allow nicknames in this center because a lot of my girls have street names. So one day over the intercom, I heard someone say, "Baby girl Primrose, come to my office." And I'm thinking, "Oh, no, you didn't." And I run out there and I find her and I said, "Darling, we don't allow nicknames in this center or street name. Oh, you're going to have to go by your given name." I'll never forget it. My mouth flew open. She said, "Miss Brenda, I don't have a name." She said, "Nobody's ever named me. The nurse who found me on the hospital steps was named Primrose, so they just called me Baby Girl Primrose." So she came to my office and I said, "You can't have a life without a name. She wouldn't even look at you." And we sat there and we thought, and she said, "I love the name Aaliyah." She said, "And I love Michelle." I said, "Aaliyah Michelle, you got it." I said, "And what about your last name?" She said, "The only person that was ever kind to me was a kid and his name was Oliver." So we named her Aaliyah Michelle Oliver. The rest of that story is Aaliyah Michelle Oliver is the manager of a great hotel here. She has her education. This young woman is one of the most wonderful people I have ever met. She teaches Sunday school. I was shocked at what Hope did and given a life and an identity in Jesus did for her.

What I really believe the world is looking for is authenticity. Sometimes it's the faults, the flaws, the failures that really bring the greatest testimony. Yeah, think about what God's brought you through. Your mess became your message and your test became your testimony. Let somebody else know your story. It hasn't always been this good. It actually may just change somebody's life. He's

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8: In 1796, George Washington made one of the most consequential decisions in American history. He chose not to seek a third term as president. So why does that matter? Because America was not built on permanent rulers. It was built on ordered liberty. Faith teaches that authority is a stewardship, not a possession. Leaders are accountable to God for how they use power. And why does that still matter today? Because republics survive when leaders respect limits and citizens defend them. Washington's lesson still stands. A republic is preserved when power has limits, and public service remains a duty to God and country, not a path to personal rule.
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0: Next on Keep the Faith, one mom began to question her worth in the middle of a frustrating season of motherhood.
1: And I thought, there's no business card for this. Nobody's paying attention. I don't get a raise. Like, who cares? Like, who even notices that I'm doing this small work?

0: This is Keep the Faith.
1: I'm Donna Cruz. So much of your identity can be wrapped up in your work. But then, if your job isn't glitzy and glamorous, well, your self-worth can begin to fade. Lisa Jo Baker has found another way. She opens up about it in her book, The Middle Matters.
2: I was a believer, but I didn't think I wanted to grow up to be a mom or a wife, really. That really wasn't what I thought would be what God had in store for me. And I admit there was a part of my heart that kind of looked down on the career and calling of motherhood, like it was less than somehow, like you're not changing the world the way I was as a human rights lawyer. And then God gently began a big work in my heart. And I remember being up at 2 a.m. with a screaming baby that was projectile vomiting all over me. And I thought, there's no business card for this. Nobody's paying attention. I don't get a raise. Like, who cares? Like, who even notices that I'm doing this small work? And I kid you not, as much as you can sense the voice of the Lord, I felt like I heard him say in that moment, oh, Lisa Jo, all of heaven bears witness to this moment right here. And in God's economy, one isn't greater than the other, right? Like, both of those are so significant. The work is significant. The identity is actually rooted in Christ himself, not in the work that we do. So whether you're a lawyer or you're a mom, neither of those are what define us. It's really our identity in Christ that defines us. And that was really a game-changing moment for me, because I have continued to work and I continue to raise children, but I have learned finally to anchor my identity to the right place.

The challenge with identity is formed in community. You will never have a healthy identity if you do not have a healthy community. And if you keep moving through relationships, you will never know who you are. And so I'd say, if you don't know who you are, you don't know where you belong. And if you can choose to belong, you'll actually discover who you are.

0: 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Want to be in a marriage that's built to last, but you're feeling like it's the end of the road? Are you finding yourself wondering if your marriage can even be saved?
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6: Here's my question. Do you need a personal spiritual revival? So, well, I don't know. How can I tell if I need one? Let me ask you a few questions. Was there a time in your Christian life when your passion for Christ was stronger? Was there a time in your life when you read God's word more faithfully and were involved in church more than you are now? If so, you need a personal spiritual revival. Was there a time when you shared the gospel more? In fact, you look for opportunities to engage people with the message of Jesus Christ. If so, you need a personal spiritual revival, because these are signs of someone who has left their first love. Jesus said to the church of Ephesus, loose paraphrase, hey, I know you guys are busy. I know you're discerning. I know you work hard. I'm great with that. But let me just tell you something. I have something against you. You have left your first love. So remember, therefore, from where you have fallen and repent and do the first works quickly. So really, here are the three R's of getting right with God. The three R's of having a spiritual revival personally. Number one, remember. Were things different before? Was your faith stronger before? Remember that, mark it. Number two, repent. Change your direction. Do a U-turn. Number three, repeat. Do the first works quickly. Do those things you used to do. Remember from where you have fallen. So revival starts with you.
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2: 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And it was actually this beautiful song came on by Johnny Diaz called More Beautiful You. It was the first time I'd ever heard the song, and it started off with the words, "Little girl,

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2: When Lee first came to Mercy Ships, it was with a heartbreaking story. He described running for his life from rebels in his village before getting injured. Mercy Ships volunteers cared for his injuries while also caring for his heart, listening to him and showing him kindness. Then one day, Lee broke down in tears. "I can't live this lie any longer," he confessed. "I made up the story because I thought you'd be more likely to help me. I'm just a street hustler and I was hurt in a fight. But I see now that it didn't matter." Jesus met people in the middle of their brokenness and loved them where they were. And as Christians, we're called to do the same. Today, be the hands and feet of Jesus by meeting someone with grace right where they are.
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5: Hi, I'm Johnny Erickson Tata. Steve has a son named Caleb who has muscular dystrophy, autism, and he recently broke his arm. Life at Steve's house has been difficult. The other day, he met with two social workers to discuss Caleb. They were intent on reducing Caleb's services, most of which are essential. 45 minutes into the meeting, Steve got frustrated. His voice began to rise, and he felt seconds away from letting those people have it. But that's when the Lord whispered, "Steve, you represent Jesus first and Caleb second. The outcome is my responsibility. Your behavior is yours." In that instant, everything changed. Steve did not back down in defending his son, but he did it with grace. And you know what? Those social workers noticed it. So follow the advice of Philippians chapter 1 today and conduct yourself in a manner worthy of the gospel.
6: Foundations of Freedom, a look at America's founding principles and the leaders who shaped our nation.
7: In 1783, the Revolutionary War was nearly over, but America's future remained uncertain. Officers in the Continental Army were angry. Congress had failed to provide promised pay, and some considered using the Army's power to force the government's hand. George Washington understood their frustration, but he also knew the liberty they had fought to win could be destroyed by the very army that secured it. Washington confronted his officers and urged them to choose honor, patience, and loyalty to the Republic over rebellion. He could have used their anger to increase his own power. Instead, he used his influence to restrain it. Power asks what it can take. Character asks what duty requires. Washington's lesson still stands. Freedom survives when leaders place principle above ambition and remain faithful to God, country, and the people they serve.
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10: 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He attended Bible school in Australia, seminary in California, then added pastoring and years of worldwide ministry endeavors and additional postgraduate work at Emory University in Atlanta. So each and every message contains very distinctive insights into culture and into God's Word. And we thank you for making time in your day for Leading the Way. Practical words of truth for life right now in 2026 and beyond. In this episode, Dr. Youssef looks at God's desire to bless those who offer praise. He's calling this life-changing message a giving heart.
11: As I bring this series of messages to an end, I'll bring it to a close today. As I bring it to a close, this last message is going to be a challenging message, not to all of you, I know, but to some. But before I get there, I want to recap what we have been seeing throughout the series of messages. We have been seeing how God's blessings, God's peace, God's joy always follows a praise-filled life. Here is a principle that you must never forget. Blessings follow praise. Would you say that with me? Blessings follow praise. Blessings always follow praise. But I want to be very clear. While God does respond with blessings to the praise-filled life, His blessings are only the byproduct. Did you get that? It's a byproduct of the praise-filled life. But there's more that I want to emphasize, at least one more thing. Our Heavenly Father is not motivated to bless us just because we utter some words that we know He likes to hear. But rather, our Heavenly Father is motivated to bless us because praise and thanksgiving places us in the posture of receiving more of His blessings. Let me illustrate this from a Semitic language's point of view. When Psalm 103 said, "Bless the Lord, O my soul, and all that is within me, bless His holy name." The root word for that word, "bless the Lord," barakah, in the Semitic languages, bless, barakah, it has its root in kneeling. And it comes from the fact that in the Middle East, a camel has to kneel all the way down on all four in order that he may receive the goodies. The camel is very tall. You can't dump the stuff on the camel unless he kneels. So the two words are interconnected. As you kneel in praise, you get the blessing. Think about this. Think about this with me. The same word blessing as kneeling. When you want God's barakah, you have to barak on your knees. Question. How do we bless God? How do we bless God? If we bless the name of God only in words, no. With the totality of our being. We bless God by submitting to Him in every area of our life. We bless God by pouring out our love on Him and on others. And when that happens, you can be assured of the fact that God will say to you, "Keep on pouring it, then I'm going to keep pouring more on you. As you pour it out, I'll pour it in. As you pour it out, I'll pour it in." Today I want to tell you that praise living and self-giving are the Siamese twins of a praise-filled life. Let me repeat this. Praise living and self-giving are the Siamese twins of a praise-filled life. Amen. You see, praising God just with our lips is hollow. We have to praise God with our substance. Because praising with lips and praising with substance are inseparable. Praising God in words alone can be empty praise, but praising God with our substance confirms the praise-filled life. Praising God with our mouths can be hollow unless it is accompanied by self-giving. Perhaps there is no greater example of what I'm trying to tell you than in the life of the greatest singer on the face of the earth in history. The greatest singer. King David wrote some of the most magnificent songs. He wrote some of the most magnificent psalms. He knew what it means to enter into the presence of God in praise and in worship. David wrote and composed many of the magnificent psalms that are blessing us now, 3,000 years later. In fact, no one understood the importance of the praise-filled life like David, and we've seen him before. But David did not praise God in words only, but he praised God with his substance. Let me tell you about it. Remember, King David was so overwhelmed in thanksgiving to God of what God has done for him, all the struggles of life that he brought him through and where he placed him. He was so indebted to God. He was so grateful. His heart was flowing. He said, God, I want to build a temple for your glory. So far, we have a tent that is housing the Ark of the Covenant. And he said, God, it's the longing of my heart to build you a permanent place for your glory, for your honor, so people can come and praise you and glorify your name and thank you. And God said, no. Don't you hate it when God says no? But I can tell you, the greatest experiences of my life is when I prayed for things and God said no. I go back and bless him for that. So don't ever be put off when God says no, because that's your blessing. It's for your blessing. David was not put off by that. He was not put off by that. God said, no, not you, David. Your son Solomon is going to build it for me. I'm not going to be put off by that. That's fine, Lord. You're sovereign, and my gratitude to you knows no bound. And so he gives his net worth. Everything he has, piles it up. And he says, I'm going to leave it here so that Solomon can build the temple. Some people estimate that net worth was equivalent to our money, probably $1 billion of today's money. Question, what was David's motivation for praising God with his substance? The answer actually is found in 1 Chronicles 29, in verses 3 and 4, He's basically saying in those two verses is, Lord, this is my tangible expression of my personal gratitude to you. I've been praising you all of my life or writing psalms. Now this is my tangible way of saying thank you. David, writing psalms and singing psalms were not enough. To David, mere words, even those magnificent words that have emanated from a praise-filled life were not enough. His praise had to be confirmed by sacrificial giving. Look with me at verses 14 all the way to 18. 1 Chronicles 29. I'm going to read them for you. Everything comes from you, and we have given you only what comes from your hand. We are aliens and strangers in your sight, and as were all our forefathers. Our days on earth are like a shadow without hope. Oh, Lord, as for all this abundance that we have provided for the building of your temple, for your holy name, it comes from your hand. And all of it belongs to you. I know, my God, that you test the heart and you are pleased with integrity. All these things that I have given, it goes from the giving of the congregation to his personal giving, his personal sacrificial giving. He said, all these things that I have willingly given with honest intent. And now I have seen with joy how willingly your people who are here have given to you, O Lord God of our fathers, Abraham, Isaac, and Israel. Keep this desire in our hearts and in the hearts of your people forever, and keep their hearts loyal to you. And all of God's people said, Amen. Amen. Beloved, here's what David is saying here. He's saying, loyalty to God is expressed in giving and in praising. Loyalty to God is manifested when you give with all of your heart and you praise with all of your might. Loyalty to God is expressed in words, but also in action. The same principle operates in the New Testament. You see, don't let anybody mislead you of saying that we have two books, Old Testament and New Testament. We have only one book, two sections. One says he's coming, the other one said he's here. One book. We have one book. It's the Holy Bible. It's the Word of God. Because the same principle operated in the New Testament. The Apostle Paul in 1 Corinthians chapter 15, if you've never taken time alone, quietly, read 1 Corinthians 15, you must do that. It's long, it's 58 verses, but it is a magnificent chapter. And the Apostle Paul is actually giving them intellectual proof and reasoning proof of the resurrection, our resurrection, because of the resurrection of Jesus, and the joy of our resurrection, and how we're going to live forever with Jesus. Then he goes on and on and on. It takes us to the very portals of heaven. And then in verse 1 of chapter 16, he says, now, as for the collection. What? What? You just took us all the way to heaven? And then you come to the mundane thing, it's a collection? Yeah. Paul is saying that heaven and giving are interconnected. That giving and heaven are interrelated. That heaven and giving are intertwined. Here, he tells us about the link between the joy of our resurrection in terms of sending on timber. I know this is figure of speech. Sending on some timber for your mansion in heaven. Some are still unable to think about the distinction of the relationship between heaven and giving. So I want to give you three things. First of all, giving back to God is an indication that you really believe that everything you have belongs to God. That's the first thing. The second thing I want to tell you is this. Giving back to God is sowing seed for future blessings. You're sowing seed for future blessings. And the third thing, giving feeds on praising, and praising feeds on giving. And they both feed on each other. I'm going to show you in a minute. Look at this very, very quickly. If you blink, you're going to miss it. First of all, when we praise God with our giving, we are testifying to the fact that we really believe that everything we have belongs to Him, that He owns everything we have. We are affirming tangibly that every breath is a gift from God. Some will say, God owns everything, and then God gets very precious little of what He owns. Let me tell you about a proven fact, The more you give, as Jesus said, not on my words, the more you give, the more you are actually creating room for God to give more, to pile it back. See, some people think giving is like having a pie and you slice it, so when you give, you got a few slices left. That's not biblical concept. That's not biblical concept. That's secular concept. God's concept is that your life is a silo and you have the grain in that silo. And every time you open the faucet and get some grain, God has a key to the top lid of the silo. He has the key to it. So He opens up and pours some more. And the more you use, the more He pours it out from the top. Everything we have is a loan from Him. You remember when you went to the bank and you borrowed some money, you bought a house, and you moved into the house and said, that's our house. That is not your house. You agree? It's not your house. It's the bank's house. It's the mortgage company's house. You don't believe me? Just try not to pay the monthly payment. 2 or 3 months. Just don't, you know, you'll see what I mean. I hope you don't do this. But soon you discover it's not your house. It's not your house. Beloved, it's in the same way everything we have. They are all on a loan from the great banker of the universe. Not only that giving proves that we actually believe that God owns everything, but secondly, giving is sowing seed for future blessings. Listen to me. God established the sowing and the reaping principle back in Genesis. The Lord Jesus Christ in Luke 6:38 affirmed this principle of sowing and reaping. The Apostle Paul in 2 Corinthians chapter 9 verses 6, 7 and 8, he affirms this biblical principle when he said, "Whoever sows sparingly will also reap sparingly, and whoever sows generously will reap generously." But you know what? That would not be good to stop here. The apostle goes on, verses 7, 8, and 9, 2 Corinthians 9, God is able to make all grace. How many?
12: All.
11: How many?
12: All.
11: All grace abound to you. Question, what is the result of that abounding grace? He continues, so that in all things, how many things?
12: All.
11: And in all, at all times, how many times?
12: All.
11: Having all that you need, how many?
12: All.
11: You will abound in generosity. Isn't that amazing? Isn't that amazing? Just because some people misapplied the Word of God and used it for their selfish purposes, it doesn't make it less the Word of God. Are you with me? God's desire for His children is abundance.
12: Amen.
11: God's desire, as the Bible said, God's desire not for anyone to perish. It's His desire, His longing. He wished all of people saved. But what happened? They reject Jesus, so they didn't get saved. So God's desire for His children, His redeemed flock, it is His desire for them to abound in everything. In how many things?
12: All.
11: I'm talking about all things. All things. Listen to me. We are the ones who can block His desire for our abundance. This is not works. I don't believe in works. If you listen to me long enough, you know that I believe in salvation by grace alone, through faith alone, through Christ alone. Sola Scriptura is what we teach in this church. But this is what the Word of God said. Listen to me. How do we block this abounding? I'm going to prove it to you from the Scripture, from what Jesus said. By the measure you use is going to be measured back to you. Beloved, listen to me. My plea is for every one of you. Please do not block God's desire for your abundance by being chinchy with God. Let me illustrate this from the Orient. There's an Oriental legend about a potato farmer. It says the potato farmer decided one day that he's going to eat all the big potatoes and sow seed for the next season, the smaller ones. Well, he kept on doing this. As years have passed, subsequent harvests got smaller and smaller until the potatoes were tiny marbles. Listen, we can say all day long, everything we have belongs to God. God owns everything, and we can say that until we're blue in the face. We can intellectually believe that God will multiply the seeds for the sower. But until we actually sow some seeds, we are proving that our praise is hollow. Neither praise alone nor giving alone is enough to put you in a position of receiving of God's blessings. But consecrated praise and devoted giving places you directly under God's shower from the sky. Giving and praising acknowledges God's ownership. Secondly, giving and praising is the seed for further blessing. And finally, giving feeds praising, and praising feeds giving. They feed on each other. But not only that they feed on each other, but they encourage others to do the same. I have never met a generous person who was not filled with thanksgiving and praise in his or her life. I have never met one. By the same token, I've never met a person who's filled with praise and thanksgiving to the Lord and is not generous in his giving or her giving. Now I can tell you, I'll tell you this only to the glory of God, really to the glory of God. Whenever I travel overseas, I have people come to me and they would say, we thank God for leading the way. We thank God for Kingdom Set. We thank God for their sacrificial giving to make it possible for us to hear the gospel. We thank God that you are broadcasting the gospel freely. All praise goes to God. All praise goes to God. By His will and His strength, we're going to do more and more and more, because we will be invading more and more of Satan's territories. We will help set free. By God's grace and mercy, we will set free men and women, boys and girls from sin and death. We will give more and more the opportunity for people to hear the good news of the gospel, the love of Christ for them. Beloved, we have so much more harvest yet to come. If I did not believe that, I wouldn't be standing right here. We have much more, many souls are yet to be won for Christ. When David, the great praising man of God, gave generously, others were motivated to do the same. When the Macedonians, so Paul said they gave out of their poverty. They were not rich people. They gave out of their poverty. When they did, the Corinthians were motivated to give. Beloved, our praising and giving creates hunger for God in the lives of the lost. It really does. Our praise and our giving are greatest impetus to reaching the world for Christ. And our Savior is worthy. He is worthy of all the praise. He's worthy of all the giving. He's worthy of everything.
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22: With SRN News, I'm Jason Walker. Michigan Senate candidate Abdul El-Sayed says he has spoken with Barack Obama and hopes the former president will campaign with him. Democrats still trying to unite after a bitter primary campaign that exposed some deep rifts, a lot of problems within that party. Russia and Ukraine exchanging more deadly strikes overnight. At least 7 civilians have been killed, dozens more wounded. Wildfires still burning in the western U.S. and in Canada. In British Columbia, more than 20,000 people have been forced to evacuate. Dozens of people have been rescued. Coast Guard says the operation or operator of a boat that capsized in Newark Harbor, killing 2 people, is now facing criminal charges. This is SRN News.
23: Your AM 1160 weather forecast. Overnight will be partly cloudy and humid with a heavy thunderstorm expected. The thunderstorms could bring flooding downpours, damaging wind gusts, and possibly an isolated tornado. The low temperature will be 69 degrees. On Monday, expect cloudy and humid conditions with a heavy thunderstorm likely in the afternoon. The high temperature will reach 83 degrees. I'm meteorologist Jason Katarina on AM 1160. 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
7: In 1783, the Revolutionary War was nearly over, but America's future remained uncertain. Officers in the Continental Army were angry. Congress had failed to provide promised pay, and some considered using the Army's power to force the government's hand. George Washington understood their frustration, but he also knew the liberty they had fought to win could be destroyed by the very army that secured it. Washington confronted his officers and urged them to choose honor, patience, and loyalty to the Republic over rebellion. He could have used their anger to increase his own power. Instead, he used his influence to restrain it. Power asks what it can take. Character asks what duty requires. Washington's lesson still stands. Freedom survives when leaders place principle above ambition and remain faithful to God, country, and the people they serve.
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4: You'll never know what your spiritual gift is until you take some steps of faith. 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
5: 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And coming up today on A New Beginning, Pastor Greg Laurie says the Lord may equip you in some special ways.
4: Maybe you're a great visionary, but you're not great at nuts and bolts. Then again, you might be more of a detail person. Everyone has a role to play, a gift given to them by God.

0: happen when we're deep inside our comfort zones. No one's ever heard of the great Lazy Boy Revival or the evangelistic Hammock Crusades. No, somebody's got to get up and do something. And today on A New Beginning, Pastor Greg Laurie brings us some good news. God empowers and equips those he calls into service. You may already have a special God-given talent you're not even aware of. Today, we'll learn how to identify and use those abilities.
1: Let's think now a little bit about the gifts of the Spirit, and let's go over to Romans 12 and see what Paul says. Romans 12, verse 6. In His grace, God has given us different gifts for doing certain things well. If your gift is serving others, serve them well. If you're a teacher, teach well. If your gift is encouraging others, that's a gift of exhortation, be encouraging. If your gift is giving, then give generously. If God has given you leadership ability, take that responsibility seriously. And if you have a gift for showing kindness to others, do it gladly. I'll stop there. Certain terms bubble up here. Do it well, generously, gladly. Take this responsibility seriously. The gift of teaching is mentioned here. And if you're called to teach, he says, teach well. It's an awesome responsibility to be called to teach. The Bible says in 2 Timothy 2:15, we should know how to handle the word of God correctly. And then James 3:1 says, brothers and sisters, not many of you should become teachers in the church, for we who teach will be judged more strictly. You know, people have asked me, what's it like to stand up there on that stage at the crusade? That must be a real ego trip for you, right? No, not at all, actually. It's kind of scary. And it's kind of an awesome responsibility. Because I recognize I'm speaking for God. I know that there are certain people that will be there that may never come to an event like that again. They may never go to a church again. So I don't want to misrepresent God. It's a lot of weight. And there's a lot of spiritual warfare involved in it as well. I'm not asking for your sympathy. I'm just telling you, there's responsibility that comes with teaching. Then there is the gift of encouraging others. Look at verse 8. If your gift is to encourage others, I love this, be encouraging. Hey, if this is actually your gift, then be an encouraging person. Some people are not encouraging. They're discouraging. I jokingly call them Debbie Downer and her boyfriend, Bobby Buzzkill, right? They always bring you down, always negative, always critical, critical, critical, critical. Never a compliment from these people. Well, the gift of exhortation or the gift of encouraging does include correction at times, but it also includes encouraging. And I think when you have to speak to someone critically, the Bible says in Ephesians 4:15, speak the truth in love. We should keep each other accountable. If we see a Christian friend going the wrong direction or making the wrong decisions, we might say, hey, you shouldn't do that. The Bible says thus and so. But, but before you correct, try to compliment. Jesus modeled this for us when he spoke to the church of Ephesus in the book of Revelation. Loose paraphrase, he says, I know you guys are discerning. I know you're hardworking. I appreciate all these things about you, but I have this against you. You have left your first love. So remember, therefore, from where you have fallen and repent and do the first works quickly. I love that. Compliment, doing this well, doing that well, doing a good job over here, but there's this one area. So let's talk about that. That's the right way to do it. Deposit a compliment before you make the withdrawal of a criticism. Otherwise, it's destructive criticism when it should be productive criticism. We need people to teach us and we need people to exhort us. See, teaching tells me what the text says, but the gift of exhortation makes me want to do what the text says. Sometimes people are gifted with both of those skills. But you can think of some teachers, you heard a message, wow, that was very helpful. I learned a lot theologically, I never understood that. That was great. But then you hear someone else, you're just all fired up. Oh man, I wanna pray more, I wanna serve more, I wanna share the gospel more, whatever it is. These gifts are all important, but exhorting is something we should all do. Hebrews 10:24 says, consider one another to provoke each other to love and to good works, not forsaking the assembling of ourselves together, as the manner of some is, but exhorting one another daily, and so much more as we see the day of the Lord approaching. Then there's the gift of giving. Romans 12:8, if your gift is giving, then give generously. Why is it that when we talk about money in the church, people recoil? Probably because there's abuse. There are times where it's used wrongly and people are guilted into giving, and there's too much pressure put on people. But if we throw the baby out with the bathwater, we're missing the blessing of giving. Every Christian should give of their finances to the Lord. Every Christian, in my opinion, should tithe. It's a joy. It's a privilege. It's an opportunity. It's an investment in the kingdom of God. Because you should be doing your giving while you're living, that you're knowing where it's going, right? And God makes a promise in the book of Malachi where he says, put me to the test on this one. Bring your tithe into the storehouse and watch if I will not open up the windows of heaven and pour you out a blessing that you won't even have room enough to receive it. It's a happy thing to give. Because Jesus said, blessed are those who give, or it's more blessed to give than it is to receive. And the word blessed means happy or happy making. But that's not what this verse is talking about. Every Christian should give, but there's a supernatural gift of giving. So he says, if you have this gift, do it with simplicity and generosity. The person with the true gift of giving probably would never tell you they have the gift. And you wouldn't even know all they're doing because they would do it kind of quietly. They wouldn't blow a little trumpet or drop hints, I just gave this much. No, they just do it. But everyone would have a story about that person. Oh yeah, they helped me here and they helped me there. And I've never told this story before, but when I was in need, they did this for me. That's a person with the gift of giving. And guess what? You don't have to be wealthy to have the gift of giving. I know some people who are not wealthy at all who are very generous people. And it's not just generosity with your money. It's generosity with your time. It's generosity with everything. You're just one of those giving people. And that's a gift that God perhaps has given you.
0: Pastor Greg Laurie will have the second half of his message in just a moment.
1: You know, I've heard people describe a trip to Israel as seeing the Bible actually come to life. Hey, everybody, Greg Laurie. And I've been to Israel many times, and I've led a lot of tours, and I have to say that's absolutely true. Listen, when you're walking on the same stones that Jesus himself walked on, well, that's something that's enriching to your faith. It's not just a travel experience. It actually energizes and enhances your study of the Bible. Think of it this way. It's a vacation with a purpose. And we're going to be taking a tour of Israel April 6 to 15, 2027. You can find out more at israel.harvest.org.
0: Step right into biblical history. 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Well, we're considering the way God makes gifts available to his children for the works he calls us to do. Pastor Greg continues now.
1: One last gift we'll look at, the gift of showing kindness and mercy. That's an actual gift. Should every Christian show kindness and mercy? Yes. But do some people have a supernatural ability to do this on the next level? Again, yes. Romans 12:8, if you have a gift of showing kindness to others, do it gladly. Do it gladly. There are people who have an extraordinary supernatural ability from God to show mercy and compassion and kindness to those who are in need. I'm amazed at people that work in care facilities, people that are involved in hospice care, people that will hold the hand of someone that is sick or old and can't help themselves, and I just marvel at the patience and the love and the compassion of a person like this. It's a gift of mercy. My wife Kathy has this gift. You want someone to show you compassion and mercy, talk to Kathy. You want a sermon or a lame joke, come to me. It's different gifting. So if you're in a hospital bed, do you need someone with the gift of teaching or evangelism? Maybe, but what you probably really need is someone with a gift of mercy that would come and just take you by the hand and sit there with you and not try to explain everything to you and just be a loving Christian and walk with you through it. You may have that gift, and you didn't even know you had that gift. Here's the bottom line. Just start taking bold steps of faith and see what the Lord will do. I found out I wasn't called to be a musician some years ago at Calvary Chapel in the days of the Jesus movement. All these bands were forming all the time. Love Song, Blessed Faith, Country Faith, Mustard Seed Faith, lots of groups with the name Faith in them. So I was at this little home Bible study, and there was a man there who was a good guitar player and singer, and he wrote a song, because I wrote this song. And he sang the song, and we're all singing along in the home Bible study with this new song. And then there was this very talented flautist, someone who could play a flute beautifully, and they're playing it. So I'm sort of keeping percussion on the little coffee table. So someone said, let's form a band. Next thing I know, we're booked at Calvary Chapel to perform. So here's this packed out church. I remember it vividly in my mind. Here's the guy who can play guitar. Here's the guy who can play the flute. And I'm up there with a conga drum. And they start playing. I realize I really don't have that great of a sense of rhythm. And why am I here? And I don't want to be here. Okay, good. Process of elimination. I'm not called to conga drums. It was later I discovered what I was called to do, but sometimes again, it's process of elimination. But here's what I'm saying. You'll never know what your spiritual gift is until you take some steps of faith. Some have musical and artistic talent. Some have more of a technical talent, like crunching numbers. Well, that's not spiritual. We don't need anybody to, you know, balance the budget. No, you do. You need all these people to do their job. Maybe you're a great visionary, but you're not great at nuts and bolts. Then again, you might be more of a detail person. Everyone has a role to play, a gift given to them by God. Be a risk taker and watch what the Lord will do. Again, the Bible says, don't neglect the gift that is in you. Or as another translation puts it again, keep your gift dusted off. Here's something to think about in closing. You're never too small for God to use, only too big. Does that make sense? You're never too small for God to use, only too big. So you think, oh, God could never use me. Oh, actually, you might be more qualified than you think. Because God goes out of his way to find unexpected people to do unexpected things. God chooses the foolish things of the world, the Bible says, to what? Confound the wise. So then someone will say, there's no way that person is called to do. Yeah, they are called to do that, you see. So just be available to the Lord. The church is a family, and you have a seat at the table. We are not a perfect family, but there is no such thing as a perfect family. The church is a dysfunctional family, right? It's true. I came from a dysfunctional family, and now I'm the head of a dysfunctional family, but I try to put the fun and dysfunction. Look, we're flawed. What are you looking for? What do you expect? We're flawed people working together. But you have a place at this table. You see, before I was a Christian, I wanted a family because I didn't really have one. My mom was gone every night out working. I was just home alone. She gave me enough money to go over to a place called the Snack Shop. And I would go there every night, and I would buy a hamburger, french fries, and a vanilla shake. I have to admit, I was pretty happy with that as a kid. So I would tell my friends, yeah, this is what I eat every night. They'd say, you're so lucky. We have to go home and sit with our family. I'd say, yeah. But then one of these kids invited me over to his home one night for a family meal, and I kept going back.

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4: I want you to know that God loves you. God appreciates you. God notices you. Some people think God is mad at them. No, God is mad about you. I love that blessing that the priests would pronounce over the people recorded in Numbers 6. They would say this over and over again to the people of Israel, like as a reminder. And they would say, you know it, the Lord bless you. The Lord keep you. The Lord make his face shine upon you. The Lord lift his countenance upon you and give you peace. That tells me a lot about God. But God loves you. And he loves you so much he sent his only son, Jesus, to die on the cross for your sin. Why did that even have to happen? Because you and I have broken God's commandments. You and I have sinned against God. But the Bible says, while we were yet sinners, Christ died for us. For God so loved the world, he gave his only begotten Son, and whosoever believes in him should not perish, but have everlasting life. Christ died for you so you could have a relationship with him. And I want to close with a prayer. If you're not sure if Jesus is living in your heart, if you've not yet joined the family of God, if you want your sin forgiven, this is your opportunity to do it right here, right now. Let's all pray. Father, speak to those that do not know you. Draw them to yourself. Help them to see their need for you. In Jesus' name I pray.

0: And if you feel you need to make a change today in your relationship with the Lord, Pastor Greg Laurie wants to help you do that before today's edition of A New Beginning wraps up. So please stay with us. That's just a moment away. Hopefully, you were able to hear all of today's study. It's called The Gifts That Keep Giving. 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Pastor Greg, you write that the Bible exposes us for what we really are.
1: Right.
0: Now, that can be an uncomfortable truth.
2: Yeah.
0: But it's also important news for us, isn't it?
2: Yeah, it really is. You know, it's like those magnifying mirrors. Actually, in the book of James, the word of God is compared to a mirror, a man seeing himself in the mirror. And, you know, you think you look fine, and then you look in the mirror and realize, uh-oh, I missed a spot shaving, or, oh, man, was this marinara sauce on my face all day, or just, you know, I mean, it's important to check yourself in the mirror, and it's important to check yourself in light of the Word of God. And the Word of God is written to draw us closer to God. It will expose sin in our life, but it will also point us in the right direction to have that sin removed and forgiven. It'll point us to Jesus Christ. It'll give us practical truths on how to live this out in your life, and so much more. I mean, what can you say about the Bible? It's a user's manual of life. And that's something we need to consult on a regular basis, each and every day. And I talk about that in my new book that is titled What Every Growing Christian Needs to Know. I also have chapters on the importance of prayer, sharing your faith, being involved in a church, and a lot more. I think this book is going to be very helpful for you. Now, if you're a new believer, this book could really get you started in the right direction. If you're an older believer, you'll be reminded of things you've forgotten, perhaps, and maybe you will hear things you have not heard before that you need to know more about. So order your copy of What Every Growing Christian Needs to Know that we're offering for your gift of any size. Now, we could obviously charge you for this book, but we want everyone to get a copy. So if you only can give a little, we appreciate that, and we'll send you your copy. But others can be generous and give more. And if you'll do that, we can assure you that we'll take those resources

0: you've given us and use them to help us continue to teach the word of God and proclaim the gospel. As you know, if you listen to A New Beginning, we on a regular basis invite people to Jesus Christ. I don't know of any other ministry that does it at the degree we do it here. And it's because we think that a lot of people out there are just waiting for someone to show them how to come to Christ. I think, Dave, you can tell me the exact stat, but isn't it true that like 25 to 30% of listeners to Christian radio are not Christians?
1: Yeah, the stat I heard was it was either 36% or 38%.
0: Oh, even higher.
1: Crazy, yeah.
0: So think about this. Right now, as we're having a conversation about our faith, there's someone listening in trying to figure this all out. Yeah. Someone like that man from Ethiopia in the book of Acts that was reading from Isaiah 53, and he didn't understand what he was reading, and the Lord directed Philip to go to him, and Philip asked him, do you understand what you're reading? And the man from Ethiopia, who was searching for God, said, how can I unless someone shows me the way? That's what we want to do here at A New Beginning. We want to show people the way. We don't want to say, hey, just accept Christ. We want to tell them how to accept Christ, and we want to lead them in a prayer so they can accept Christ. And you know, if you listen, we do that all the time. Help us continue to do that. Order your copy of What Every Growing Christian Needs to Know for your gift of any size.
1: 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And then here's Pastor Greg once again.
0: Let me close with this thought. Would you like Jesus Christ to come into your life? Would you like your sin forgiven? Would you like to fill the hole in your soul? Would you like to go to heaven when you die? If so, just stop what you're doing and pray this prayer with me. You can pray it out loud if you like. You can pray it in the quietness of your heart if you choose, but pray this prayer. This is a prayer of asking Jesus Christ to come into your life. Pray these words. Lord Jesus, I know that I'm a sinner, but I know that you're the Savior who died on the cross for my sin and rose again from the dead. I turn from that sin now, and I choose to follow you from this moment forward. Thank you for hearing this prayer and answering this prayer. In Jesus' name I pray, amen. Hey, did you just pray that prayer? If so, I want to congratulate you and be the first to say, welcome to the family of God.
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6: Hi, I'm Johnny Erickson Tata. Steve has a son named Caleb who has muscular dystrophy, autism, and he recently broke his arm. Life at Steve's house has been difficult. The other day, he met with two social workers to discuss Caleb. They were intent on reducing Caleb's services, most of which are essential. 45 minutes into the meeting, Steve got frustrated. His voice began to rise, and he felt seconds away from letting those people have it. But that's when the Lord whispered, "Steve, you represent Jesus first and Caleb second. The outcome is my responsibility. Your behavior is yours." In that instant, everything changed. Steve did not back down in defending his son, but he did it with grace. And you know what? Those social workers noticed it. So follow the advice of Philippians chapter 1 today and conduct yourself in a manner worthy of the gospel.
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8: The previous pre-recorded program was sponsored by Athey Creek Church.
9: History, by the way, is filled with stories of men who thought they could fight against God and succeed. And sadly, it's really, like Herod, it's a sad, ugly story for so many of them. Herod fought against the Lord and fought against Peter, and the Lord says, "I'm not going to allow that."
10: Pastor Redmatter reminds us faith is the victory that overcomes the world.
9: On and on we can go. Fighting against God does not work. You should be one who repents of your sin and accepts Christ as your Savior, who saves us from all of our sins.
10: We see the gospel spreading rapidly in the book of Acts, yet the explosion of Christianity sparks persecution from Herod the king, killing James and imprisoning Peter. Yet in today's word, we see that God is in control as Peter is miraculously freed through the power of prayer while Herod meets his ghastly demise. Picking up our story, here's Pastor Bredmatter.
9: Acts chapter 11. We have the Jewish Christians accepting the Gentiles in the first part of the chapter. Number two, 19 through 26, we see where they are evangelizing the Gentiles, evangelism for the Gentiles. And now in this last part of this chapter, we're going to see them receive help from the Gentiles. The Christian Jews in Jerusalem are going to receive help from the Gentiles. And we pick it up in verse 27. It says, in these days came prophets from Jerusalem to Antioch. And there stood up one of them named Agabus, and signified by the Spirit that there should be great dearth, or literally famine, throughout all the world, which came to pass in the days of Claudius Caesar. Then the disciples, every man according to his ability, determined to send relief unto the brethren which dwelt in Judea, which also they did, and sent it to the elders by the hands of Barnabas and Saul. Now, I was reading James Montgomery Boyce's commentary on this, and he said this: as far as I know, this is the first charitable act of this nature in all recorded history. One race of people collecting money to help another people. No wonder they were first called Christians at Antioch. I love that. I love how Christians are the ones who are often the first ones to help throughout history. As the church grew, it was the Christian church that started helping the needy more than anybody else. Now we're going to go to Acts chapter 12. It says here in verse 1, it says, now about that time Herod the king stretched forth his hand to vex certain of the church. Some of you think, I thought Herod died. He did, but that was Herod the Great. This is Herod Agrippa. Herod Agrippa was Herod the Great's grandson, just for you that are wondering. But verse 2, it says, and he, Herod the king, killed James, the brother of John, with the sword. And because he saw it pleased the Jews, he proceeded further to take Peter also. And then were the days of unleavened bread. Okay, so what's going on during the unleavened bread feast? Well, James is like, this is how the James ends. The last we hear of James is he killed with a sword. Which James is this? This is James. Remember James and John, the sons of thunder, the sons of Zebedee, one of the disciples. Now he's dead. This is the second big martyr in the Bible. And we had Stephen in Acts chapter 7. Now we have James killed with a sword. And now he puts Peter in prison, and he's going to do the same because he realized, wow, the Jews love this stuff. Herod Agrippa was constantly trying to gain favor with the Jews. And when he found out that he killed James, and the Jews, the non-Christian Jews, were saying, whoopee, James is dead. So he thought, well, I'm taking Peter too. That's what's going on here. Verse 4, it says, and when he had apprehended him, Peter, he put him in prison and delivered him to four quaternions of soldiers to keep him, intending after Easter to bring him forth to the people. Peter, therefore, was kept in prison, but prayer was made without ceasing of the church unto God for him. And when Herod would have brought him forth, the same night Peter was sleeping between two soldiers bound with two chains, and the keepers before the door kept the prison. Wow, so what's going on? The first thing I have to say is, you guys know me, I love the King James, but this is really, really a bad translation, where it says that it was Easter, there in verse 4. What does your newer Bible say? Passover, that's correct. Easter was a pagan celebration. It had nothing to do with these. This is in 1611, there was a bias of the translators that was superimposed upon this. Just FYI. So, you know, you might want to cross that word Easter out and put Passover there. So Herod plots to kill Peter on the Passover. That's kind of what he's wanting to do. James was killed. Now Peter's imprisoned and about to be killed. When did the church start praying passionately? It's when James was killed. Then the church started praying. What would have happened if the church was praying before James was killed? I just wonder. We can't know for sure. But I wonder if, you know, sometimes I've noticed as a church, we start praying fervently when things really bad happen. But wouldn't it be great if we learned that lesson to pray before we have need? Remember the disciples that couldn't cast out certain demons? And they said, Jesus, how did you cast them out? Like when we couldn't. You know, in Mark chapter 9, verse 28 and 29, Jesus, after being asked that, why couldn't we cast them out? And Jesus said, this one comes out particularly by prayer and fasting. So to be praying, wouldn't it be great if you and I were passionately praying before you were sick or before you're broke? Or before you need direction, you know, what's Peter doing at this time? Well, that's interesting. You know, the church is praying. And in fact, the Greek word here for praying is this very fervent prayer. It's something you get from the original language. You kind of miss a little bit in the English here. But what's Peter doing? Sleeping. I think that's hilarious. It says, but Peter was sleeping between the two soldiers bound with two chains and keepers before the door. How could he be sleeping at a time like this? You might say that's not responsible, but it kind of reminds me of what Peter said himself in 1 Peter chapter 3, verse 12. He said, for the eyes of the Lord are over the righteous. His ears are open to their prayers, but the face of the Lord is against them that do evil. Peter is the guy who wrote this. Peter knew that he could trust. Jesus was sleeping during the storm. Wonder if Peter's like, I think I'm just going to be like Jesus. Go and lay down. That's what I say when I go take a nap. I'm just being like Jesus, you know. But I'm not quite as good as Jesus on those things. Not even close. But anyway, but Peter can rest because he's trusting in the Lord. Proverbs 3, 5, and 6, you know, says the same thing. Trust in the Lord with all thy heart. Lean not on your own understanding. And in all thy ways acknowledge him, and he shall direct your paths. Man, when you feel yourself stressing, full of anxiety when you should be sleeping. How can you sleep at a time like this? Proverbs 3, 21 and through 24. My son, let not them depart from thy eyes. Keep sound wisdom and discretion. So they shall be life unto thy soul, grace to thy neck. Then thou shalt walk in thy way safely, and thy foot shall not stumble. When thou liest down, thou shalt not be afraid. Yea, thou shalt lie down, and thy sleep shall be sweet. You know, whenever you find yourself putting your head on your pillow and you're wide awake and your brain's just going zzz, zzz, and you can't go to sleep, maybe it's time to pray. Maybe it's time for you just to get up out of bed. Have you ever just wasted time in bed? Sleep, go to sleep, come on, I got to work tomorrow, go to sleep, sleep, sleep, sleep. And the harder you try, the more frustrated you are. Maybe just, if you can't beat it, join it. Get up, make some hot tea, and go find a little corner in your house and just pray and seek the Lord. That can be really helpful. And prayer is where you find that nice, sweet sleep. So having trouble sleeping, that's something to think about. Well, anyway, back to Acts 12 here. Peter thought, I'm just going to go to sleep. But check out what he does. Verse 7, behold, the angel of the Lord came upon him, and light shined in the prison. And he smote Peter on the side. Like, what does that look like? Did he kind of give him a kick? Hey, Peter, wake up. Like, he smote him on the side. That's an interesting word, smote. What if the angels are like, oh, this is my chance. I'm supposed to wake up here. Hey, Peter. It's like, this is funny. So smote him on the side and raised him up, saying, arise quickly. And his chains fell off from his hands. And the angel said to him, gird thyself and bind thy sandals. And so he did. And he saith unto him, cast thy garment about thee and follow me. And he went out and followed him and wist not that it was true, which was done by the angel, but thought he saw a vision. Man, he's kind of half asleep. He wakes up and he sees this angel Lord and tells him to get dressed and get up and the chain's falling off. Peter's like kind of in that space. Am I dreaming right now? Like, is this for real? You got to laugh at this story. This is comedy right here. Peter's just kind of walking out of the prison and he's like, is this for real or am I just seeing a vision? He just saw a vision in chapter 10. So maybe he's like, oh, here's another one of those visions, you know? But verse 10, when they were past the first and the second ward, they came to the iron gate that leadeth unto the city, which opened to them of its own accord. Man, the gate just opens. That's a miraculous deal. And when they went out and passed through on one street, and forthwith the angel departed from him. And when Peter was come to himself, he said, now I know of a surety that the Lord hath sent his angel and hath delivered me out of the hand of Herod and from all the expectation of the people of the Jews. And when he had considered the thing, he came to the house of Mary, the mother of John, whose surname was Mark, where many were gathered together praying. Okay, so Peter has this miraculous deliverance from prison. And he just gets up, puts on his shoes, and then the angel ushers him out through the gate, through all the locked doors, and the group gets together now, and they're all praying. And what are they praying about? Well, we know. That we know from earlier, the church, they were praying passionately about the release of Peter, which is wonderful. And so what happens? Well, verse 13, as Peter knocked at the door of the gate, of the door where the church was praying, a damsel came to hearken named Rhoda. Rhoda means rose, by the way. So little Miss Rose comes and answers the door. And when she, verse 14, when she knew Peter's voice, she opened not the door or the gate for gladness, but ran in and told how Peter stood at the door. Now, this is great. Verse 15, it says, and they said unto her, thou art mad. But she could constantly affirm that it was even so. Then they said, it is his angel. But Peter continued knocking. And when they had opened the door and saw him, they were astonished. This is one of those comedic stories in the Bible. I just crack up at this. You know, you're all praying, oh, Lord, we have faith. We believe in the name of Jesus. Release Peter. Rhonda, would you go see this at the door? Anyway, Lord, save Peter. Deliver, you know, the thesaurus prayer by this time, you know. Deliver, redeem, save, open, loose the chain. And they're praying passionately. All of a sudden, it's Peter outside the door. No, it's not. You're wacko. Save Peter, Lord. Save him. You know, like, this is a funny story. And Rhoda's like, no, it really is Peter. And then they say, oh, it's his angel. Now, if you're praying there, wouldn't you be curious to see his angel? Like, I'd be at least curious to get up and say, hey, it's not Peter. Let's just go see his angel. This is great. Now, by the way, this gives that implication that the Bible gives often, where it seems like these people thought that people had an angel, like a guardian angel. This is one of the passages where we get that. There's a few passages in the Bible that do sort of imply that we have a guardian angel. Some people say those are only for children, but this implies that maybe Peter has one as well here. And if I have a guardian angel, I've got questions for him when I get to heaven. Where were you when I was on my dirt bike back at, you know? Anyway, so they're saying, it's just his angel. But they're not even curious. I think they still think Rhoda's just lost her marbles, you know. But they say it's his angel. And then when they finally go and Peter's still out there, like, he continues knocking, and finally they come and they're all astonished. This is a miracle of God. Now, verse 17, but he, beckoning unto them with the hand to hold their peace, declared unto them how the Lord had brought him out of the prison. And he said, go show these things to James and to the brethren. And he departed and went to another place. Now, as it soon was day, there was no small stir among the soldiers that was what was become of Peter. Oh boy, I guess. The soldiers guarding the prison. So what's going on? You know, this is the angel that delivered Peter and the faithfulness of God. Don't you love God's faithfulness to deliver, you know, Peter? Now, one of the things we've noticed, when a Roman soldier shirks his duties, we talked about the tomb of Jesus and what would happen to soldiers if they didn't carry out their guard duty correctly. I've told that they'd be put to death. That's why it's one of the dumbest arguments. The soldiers just weren't watching very well, and Jesus escaped from the tomb. Remember that discussion on the reasons we believe that one of the many that the resurrection is actually true and powerful? But in this case, we're going to see that there where it says there was no small stir. So verse 19, when Herod had sought for him, for Peter, and found him not, he examined the keepers and commanded that they should be put to death. And he went down from Judea to Caesarea and there abode. So Herod's now at Caesarea. We see that the Lord protected Peter from Herod. Remember Peter's scripture there again, 1 Peter 3:12. For the eyes of the Lord are over the righteous, that's Peter, and his ears are open unto their prayers, that's the church, but the face of the Lord is against them that do evil. So what's going to happen to Herod for wanting to kill Peter? Those that hate the Lord, those that do evil against God's people, the Lord is against them. So you better hang on, Herod. Things are going to get ugly for you. But what an amazing deliverance. We have to admire what happened here, the rescue of Peter by the angel of the Lord from the prison. And we're going to see more miracles like this as the New Testament rolls along. But now, what happens to Herod, the enemy of the church, the guy who's going to kill Peter? Because, man, you think Peter's going to die anyway, because he's the king. He can just recapture Peter. Well, not if you keep reading. Verse 20. It says, and Herod was highly displeased with them of Tyre and Sidon, but they came with one accord to him, and having made Blastus, the king's chamberlain, their friend, desired peace, because their country was nourished by the king's country. So Caesarea Maritima is in Israel today. just north of Tel Aviv on the Mediterranean Sea. The men of Tyre and Sidon up in the north, which is more like Lebanon, they were coming down and having like peace agreements and deals with Herod. And Herod was there in his glory, sitting on his throne at the Hippodrome there in Caesarea Maritima. They were on Herod's sort of bad side, and then Tyre and Sidon sort of made buddies with one of Herod's trusted advisors named Blastus, and wanted to get an audience with Herod so that they'd sort of win him over. By the way, Josephus, again, talks about this time where Herod is there and tells the same story the Bible does. Josephus was not a Bible-believing Christian. He was a historian of the first century. So I love all these stories of the New Testament are collaborated by a secular historian, which is kind of interesting. You won't hear that in your college or university, although you should. So what happens to Herod? He's sitting there in his royal apparel, verse 21. And upon a set day, Herod arrayed in royal apparel, sat upon his throne and made oration unto them, speaking, you know, with fancy words. Verse 22, and the people gave a shout saying, it is the voice of a god and not a man. Uh-oh, is that a good idea? Especially if you just wanted to off Peter just yesterday, and now you're saying this big speech, and these people, the reason they're probably saying this is they want to align with Herod and make on his good side. So Herod gives this speech. He's wearing this fancy clothing. Josephus talks about how his clothing shined with brightness. Like it was almost the way he talks about it, like a mirror or whatever, his sparkly clothing or whatever. And so they're saying, he's a god and not a man. And verse 23, immediately the angel of the Lord smote him, because he gave not God the glory and was eaten of worms and gave up the ghost. Now there's a story you didn't color in Sunday school. You didn't color this just like you didn't color Lot and his daughters and all those other stories. There's a bunch of, but you say, what's this all about? Well, this is what the Bible teaches. Remember, pride goeth before destruction and a haughty spirit before a fall. And Herod's the poster child of that. But the reason God strikes him dead, and by the way, Josephus says that he was smitten with worms as he was sitting there, his stomach, he fell over, and this is Josephus, and holding his stomach, writhing in pain, and it took him about a week to die. That's what Josephus says. You say, well, it says the Lord smote him here. Well, it seems that maybe he smote him with worms to die, but it was a slow and brutal death. That's kind of something. And he ends up eventually dying. Horrible, grotesque story. But part of this is because God's saying, it's not Peter's time. You know, it's appointed once for a man to die, and it wasn't Peter's time to die. And so Herod's the one who kicks the bucket, and he does this. You know, remember, this kind of almost happened to Nebuchadnezzar, only not death. Remember in Daniel chapter 4, verse 37? Now I, Nebuchadnezzar, praise and extol and honor the King of heaven, all whose works are truth, and his ways are judgment, and those who walk in pride, he is able to abase. Nebuchadnezzar was a king who said, who is God that, you know, he'll deliver you from my hand? And God says, oh, you want to see? And God turned him into a cow. Do you remember that story? He's out there chewing the cud with cattle. You know, people riding by in their chariot going, that used to be the king of Babylon. And he's out there. Like that'd be embarrassing for Nebuchadnezzar. It seems that he was like a cow for 7 years, the Bible says. By the way, there is a condition where people turn into animal-like. It's called boanthropy. If you look it up, it's kind of a shocking condition where people grow claws and their hair kind of turns feathery. And like it's a little weird deal, but some people believe that's what happened to Nebi. But he said, those who walk in pride, he is able to abase. So King Nebi had to learn that. But fortunately, he comes around. And sounds like the Apostle Paul in this verse. But Herod never comes around, and so he dies a brutal death. Now, one of the things we also saw here is in verse 12, where it said, they were praying in Mary, the mother of John's house, whose surname was John Mark. So this is John Mark of the Bible. We were just introduced to him there in verse 12. But look at verse 24. It says, but the word of God grew and multiplied. Remember, whenever people grow, it's not there's more people, it's the word of God, and then people are multiplied. And verse 25, Barnabas and Saul returned from Jerusalem when they had fulfilled their ministry and took with them John, whose surname was Mark, Who is this John Mark? You've already met him as in our Through the Bible study all the way back in Mark chapter 14. And you may not have known that you were meeting him when you read that. It says in Mark 14, 50, and they all forsook him and fled. This is at the Garden of Gethsemane, where all the disciples left Jesus. They forsook him and fled. And there followed him a certain young man having a linen cloth about his naked body. And the young men laid hold on him, and he left the linen cloth and fled from them naked. Like, what is that all about? What a crazy story. So this little kid is running around the Garden of Gethsemane with a towel around himself, and they go and chase him. Hey, get that kid. And they grab the kid's cloth, and the kid wiggles out of the cloth and runs off naked. You just met John Mark of the Bible. There he is. He was just a kid. Now he's in his 20s by this time. And John Mark's going to be a character we're going to see. He's going to be rejected by Paul, but nursed back to health by Barnabas. And we're going to see that. And that's going to be a cool part of the Bible story. So John Mark's a major part of our Bible. But Herod, the Lord took care of Herod. Herod fought against the Lord and fought against Peter. And the Lord says, I'm not going to allow that. He killed James, but he didn't defeat God's plan. History, by the way, is filled with stories of men who thought they could fight against God and succeed. And sadly, it's really, like Herod, it's a sad, ugly story for so many of them. Maybe you are familiar with some of those. Friedrich Nietzsche. He was a guy who fought against God. He was the philosopher who coined the idea that God was dead. And a lot of people followed his philosophical ways and believed him, but he said God is dead and that Christianity was despised and a religion of weaklings. That was Nietzsche's big thing. But fighting God ultimately drove him insane. He spent his last several years of his life just totally insane. Sad story there. Sinclair Lewis, maybe you know, won the Nobel Prize for Literature. But he fought against God in his book, Elmer Gantry, if you know that story. The book was about an evangelist who was also an alcoholic and would sleep with any woman he could. And Sinclair Lewis was trying to bash evangelism and Christianity. And he died a hopeless alcoholic himself in a clinic near Rome. Writer Ernest Hemingway lived a life of adventure, but also sin against God, seemingly without consequences, shaking his fist at God, living contrary to God, until he shot himself in the head with a shotgun. I mean, on and on we could go. Fighting against God does not work. You should be one who repents of your sin and accepts Christ as your Savior, who saves us from all of our sins. We're going to see that as it continues in the story of the book of Acts.
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9: Lord, we are thankful to be going through your word, but as we often pray, would your word just go through us? 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
10: 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And that's all the time we have. 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
14: With SRN News, I'm Jason Walker. Wildfires across western U.S. and Canada. Some 20,000 people have been forced from their homes in British Columbia. Fast-moving wildfire there destroying numerous buildings. Dozens of people have been rescued. Typhoon Dolphin has hit China's eastern coast. More than 300,000 people have been evacuated. Storm bringing strong winds, massive waves, creating a risk of severe flooding. There are casualties, but no one will say just how many. Landmark ruling for Meta. A New Mexico judge has likened the company's social media platforms to factories, saying the psychological harm to children who use Facebook and Instagram can be seen as their, quote, pollution. He fined the company more than $500 million. SRN News.
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4: Knowing God from Harvest with Pastor and Evangelist Greg Laurie.
5: Sometimes people think, oh, if I do what the Bible says, I'm going to be so miserable. Because the sinners have all the fun. They get to do all the cool stuff, do whatever they want. Do the sinners really have more fun? Now, hold on. They have fun sometimes, don't they? Otherwise, we'd never sin, would we? There is fun in sin momentarily. But oh man, the penalties are brutal. And sometimes they're lethal as they close in on your life and you face the repercussions of that. And so this is something that we need to think about. But here's the deal. God in His Word says, don't do this. Do this instead of that thing. And He says, if you do these things, you'll find happiness. Luke 11:28 says, happy are those that hear the Word of God and keep it. You can have a happy life without sin. You can have a happy life without sex outside of marriage, without drugs or alcohol, without selfishness. God is not out to ruin your life. He's out to bless your life and to fulfill you, but you need to do it His way. So you got to do it. It comes down to you. Here's all these things God wants to do for you. But you need to come and understand God's Word. You need to come and rejoice in God's Word. And then you need to come and obey God's Word. And if you don't do that, well, the Lord's not going to force feed you. It's in front of you. It's yours to enjoy. It's yours to reject.
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10: The way you accept criticism is the way you're going to accept approval, and the way you accept praise is more than like the way you're going to accept criticism. 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After a while, you know what you'll do? You'll say, well, they're just flattering me. These two things that we have to deal with in life are so interrelated and so related to every single aspect of life.
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10: Now, how do we handle criticism? Well, all of us probably handle it in different sorts of ways, and sometimes we do it well, and sometimes we don't do so well. What I want you to notice right up front, and I think this is very important we understand this, we're not talking about now whether this criticism is or praise is valid or invalid. We're not talking about the source of it, whether it's from your enemies or from your friends. Not talking about whether it's from something inside of you or not. Or whether it is legitimate or illegitimate, or the manner in which it is given. It is oftentimes, it comes very harshly, someone who wants to criticize us, or sometimes it comes in a very gentle fashion. So we're not considering any of that. We're just considering here, how do we respond? It doesn't make any difference what the source is, how it comes to us, whether it's valid, whether it's invalid. How do we respond to criticism? Now, the Bible has some very clear words about criticism. So what I want you to do, I want you to just listen to these verses and not try to find them. I'll give you the source, and then I want you to listen to how they are written in the Life Application Bible. Proverbs chapter 10, verse 17 says, "Anyone willing to be corrected is on the pathway to life. Anyone refusing has lost his chance." Proverbs 13, 10 says, "Be humble, take advice, and be wise." In Proverbs 13, verse 18, the scripture says, "If you refuse criticism, you will end in poverty and disgrace. If you accept criticism, you're on your road to fame." Proverbs 15, verses 31, 32, "If you profit from constructive criticism, you'll be elected to the wise men's hall of fame. But to reject criticism is to harm yourself and your best interest." In Proverbs 17, 15, "The intelligent man is always open to new ideas." Proverbs 19, verse 20, "Get all the advice you can and be wise the rest of your life." Proverbs 23, 12, "Don't refuse to accept criticism, get all the help you can." Proverbs 24, verse 10, "You're a poor specimen if you can't stand the pressure of adversity." Proverbs 25, verse 12, "It is a badge of honor to accept valid criticism." Proverbs 28, 13, "A man who refuses to admit his mistakes can never be successful, but if he confesses and forsakes them, he gets another chance." Proverbs 29, 1, "The man who is often reproved but refuses to accept criticism will suddenly be broken and never have another chance." Now that's a lot of verses out of one book of the Bible. Very clearly, the Bible tells us that criticism certainly is a valid part of our life. So one thing should be very evident to us, that all criticism is not bad, because in this one book of the Scriptures, the book of Proverbs, over and over and over again, we are admonished to consider criticism and to consider it in the right fashion. That is, there could be something very profitable about it. Now, why is it that we don't respond to criticism and praise in the right fashion? We'll talk about how in a few moments, but I think one of the primary reasons is this. When a person has a poor self-image, when a person feels unworthy, when they have been damaged emotionally earlier in their life, either by their parents or by whatever may have happened, what happens is they have this feeling of being unworthy and unacceptable. And so if a person has a poor self-image and just feels like they don't quite measure up to their own expectations, don't measure up to God, don't measure up to expectations of others, when someone comes along and then criticizes them for almost anything, it is very difficult for them to accept, because usually they apply that criticism to their personhood, that they are criticizing their character. And oftentimes, the criticism may be their method of doing something, the way they go about it. Sometimes it may be something that they have done that deserves correcting, and so, but they can't accept it. So they choose to accept all criticism as a slam or a blight against their character. When oftentimes the person who may be offering the criticism may be doing so in a helpful way to strengthen that person, to help change something in their life, but they can't handle it. They've been so damaged that emotionally any form of criticism comes across to them as an expression of rejection. Now listen carefully. If you cannot accept criticism, if somehow that your emotions are so damaged, and they've been damaged back yonder a long time, and somehow you either do not know to deal with them or don't know how to deal with that, what's going to happen is this. You're going to be hindered in every facet of your life because none of us are perfect. We all make mistakes. We all need someone to point out those areas of our life that need to be changed. And so sometimes one of the primary reasons a person can't accept criticism is they have a poor self-image. A second reason is that they are perfectionist in their attitude toward life. Now, what I mean by perfectionism is this. Not that a person does everything perfectly, but rather that a person has so enslaved themselves to this self-expectation, this high standard, such a standard that not even God expects of them. They try to live up to it. They can't live up to it. And therefore, their attempt to be perfect in every area will not allow them to be imperfect or to make a mistake, and certainly will not allow you or anyone else to be critical of them in any fashion, because after all, they have this perfectionistic standard. They've set the goal. They've set the standard. They cannot fall short of that. And if you accuse them of doing so, it slams against their personhood. A third reason people can't take criticism is just pure old rotten, stinking, nasty pride. And that is they have such a high, elevated view of themselves that they cannot do any wrong, can't make any mistakes. They're as good as anybody else and better than the rest. And so when you have that kind of an egotistic attitude, you can't accept any valid criticism or criticism that is not valid. And so we all have to look at ourselves, examine ourselves, and ask ourselves the question, you know, if someone criticizes us, how are we to respond to that? So what I would like to do is I would just like to give you some ideas or some suggestions that I think might be helpful, and how we are to evaluate that criticism. But before we do, let me just talk about this for a moment. What are the results in a person's life when they can't? When a person just absolutely can't handle anybody criticizing them. Well, the first thing it does, that is, it limits a person's potential mentally, emotionally, and spiritually. If someone cannot correct us, what it says to us is, you know, I can't accept any new ideas. I've got my own. This is the way to do it, and that's it. Secondly, in a person's emotions. If a person cannot accept criticism in their emotions, what happens is they will never be able to grow. And you see, there are people, many people, who cannot love anyone. They don't know how to love anybody. They try. They love by giving this and giving that and giving the other. But they don't know how to emotionally become one with someone else. Why? Because of fear of failure and fear of criticism. They cannot be criticized. Listen, if you and I cannot accept criticism, we will never learn how to love someone else, because no two people are perfect. And so, therefore, a person limits themselves, and surely they limit their spiritual growth, because if you'll think about it for a moment, from a human point of view, when God convicts us of sin, when the Holy Spirit smites us with conviction, and you could put it in this fashion, He is criticizing us, evaluating our actions, our attitudes, and saying, this is not right, this needs to change, this needs to go. And so, therefore, a person limits themselves. A second result of an inability to accept criticism is the fact that a person will never discover what they're really like. They'll never know who they really are. Until a person is able to accept criticism, they'll never know who they are. They'll always have this self-imposed image of themselves, and that's the way they see themselves. And if they cannot accept criticism, they will not allow a different view of themselves, maybe a wiser perspective, a more accurate perspective of themselves. And so what do? They limit their own spiritual growth. They limit their view of themselves. And so all of us, none of us see ourselves the way other people see us. And other people can see us from a distance, and they can judge us more objectively. And therefore, all of us need criticism in areas of our life. That doesn't mean that it has to be harsh. It can be gentle, but I think all of us agree that some forms of criticism, especially if it's something that we need to change and need to correct or something we're guilty of, usually that's the form of criticism that stings us, and that's the form which we certainly want to defend ourselves, blame someone else, and reject the criticism. So when you think in terms of the result of it, a person will never know themselves. It is criticism, whatever form it may come in, that causes us to examine ourselves, to look again to see, is this correct? Is this something I need to change in my life? A third thing that happens is that when a person's not able to accept criticism, they'll make mistakes. They'll make mistakes in life, and oftentimes very costly mistakes, because they were not willing to accept the fact that someone says, this is an unwise approach. This is not the way to handle this. You shouldn't do this. I'm telling you, if you head in this direction, that you're going to hurt yourself, you're going to hurt others, you're going to make a terrible mistake. Cannot accept that, reject that, blame someone else, whatever it may be, and so what happens? Sometimes those are very costly mistakes financially, costly mistakes in relationships, and what happens is, because they can't accept criticism, people lose their business, they lose their job, they lose their relationships, they lose their family, because somehow they cannot accept the fact that someone may be able to know something that they desperately need to know, and yet they cannot accept it. Just the fact that they are not sufficient within themselves. I'm here to tell you, all of us at times in our life need someone to point out something that needs to be corrected in their life. That's what the conviction of the Holy Spirit is all about. And oftentimes he will use someone. Now, we love for him to use people who love us and who are gentle and who are comforting, but sometimes we don't like for him to use our enemies. And oftentimes it's our enemies who say things to us that God will use to cause us to stop and think and evaluate where we are in life. Simply to say it this way, a person who cannot accept criticism, no matter what, no matter whether it's valid or invalid, whatever the source it may be, whether it comes upon them critically, harshly, cruelly, or very comfortingly, it doesn't make any difference. A person who can't accept it limits themselves, and to a point of degree that in their relationship to other people, relationship to their work, relationship to their finances, relationship to every aspect of life, they are going to hurt and they're going to suffer. Now, in light of that, let's ask ourselves the question, what is the proper response to criticism? How should we respond to criticism regardless of whether it's valid or invalid, regardless of where it comes from, regardless of what we may feel about the manner in which we got it? The question is, how should we respond to it? And so let me begin by saying in our responses, let me begin by this one negative and all the rest of them are positive, and that is this. You don't respond to criticism by immediately rejecting it, looking for somebody to blame, and defending yourself. That is not the way for criticism to become profitable to us. That is, you don't immediately respond by rejecting it, defending yourself, or blaming someone else. That is not the proper response to criticism. You say, well, but you don't know what they said, and you don't know what they did. That's not even the issue. Their first response should never be immediate rejection, blame, and defending oneself. But how should we do it? I think this is always the first thing to ask. And that is simply this. When you hear criticism from someone, and especially if it's rather painful, ask yourself this question. Could this be true of me? That's a simple question. Could this be true of me? Is what they're saying, could this be true of me? And we have to evaluate that. And when a person is willing to do that without responding quickly to rejecting it, therein we are expressing our teachableness. Could this be true of me? Listen to me carefully. If you and I are going to grow spiritually, this is one absolutely essential quality, one essential characteristic that must be found in us, and that is the spirit of teachableness, that yes, I could be wrong. That is, do I need to examine some area of my life at this point? What is that person trying to say to me? Then I think a third thing that comes to light at this point is this, and that is God trying to say something to me about my life? Is God trying to say something to me? So what are you doing? You've opened your heart. You've not rejected the criticism. You're not trying to evaluate now what's their attitude, what's their motive, and all those things. But the issue is, God, are you trying to say something to me? Do I need to consider this? Is there something about me here that I need to consider? Is God trying to say something to me that I have never seen before? Likewise, I think it's interesting if you can discern that person's spiritual gift who criticized you. For example, if I arranged something and someone said to me, well, you know what, that was not the proper order. Well, then, or they said, that wasn't very well organized. Well, my first question would be, well, what is their spiritual gift? If that person has the gift of organization, naturally, they're going to see that I could have done that better. And so if I want to respond to criticism in a fashion that's profitable, I will ask the question, well, what is their spiritual gift and what is it that motivated them to do that? Now, the most important thing that I would say when someone criticizes is, how am I to respond? This is the wisest way to respond. Listen carefully. Thank you very much. I appreciate you telling me that. And I want you to know that I will certainly consider what you said. Now, you may want to respond. If they came on real critical to you, I mean very cruelly, you may want to respond after you have said, thank you very much. I appreciate you telling me that. And I will certainly consider that. Is there anything else? Is there anything else you'd like to tell me about me? Here's what you've done. You've flung the door wide open. And you have said, thank you very much. You may have pointed out something that I have overlooked in my life, and I'm certainly willing to consider that. Listen, it may come on harshly. It may come on stinging. Their motivation may be as wicked as it can be. But if you say, well, thank you very much. I appreciate you sharing that with me, and I want you to know that I will consider that. You've not said you'd change. You've not even said you're right, you're wrong. It may be something that's so far off the wall that it's absolutely ridiculous. But what you've done, you've said, thank you very much. I appreciate that. And I want you to know that I will consider that. I may consider it 5 seconds, or I may consider it for 5 weeks. But I will consider it. And is there anything else that you want to share with me? When you respond in that fashion, you bear a witness to other people. Because, for example, if somebody criticizes you in front of someone at your work, or even in your home in front of your children or your spouse or whatever it might be, and you respond in that fashion, well, I appreciate you pointing that out to me, and I'm really going to consider that. You have given a tremendous testimony of your relationship to God. That, listen, you are far more important in growing in your relationship to God than you are defending yourself. You're more concerned about your relationship to the Lord than you are having your way. It is an awesome testimony when you cannot reject it, not blame someone else, not defend yourself, but say, thank you very much. I certainly appreciate that. And I'm going to view this criticism as an opportunity of growing in my spiritual life. Because you see, if I view criticism as an opportunity of spiritual growth, and I view criticism, and listen, as an opportunity of bearing witness, a good witness to someone else, I think you'll discover that our way of handling criticism is also a good barometer of where we are in our spiritual walk. And so when I think about all the ways, the proper ways to respond, sometimes it may be that the proper way to respond to criticism is to say, you are absolutely correct. I need to ask you to forgive me. I want to apologize. And, you know, I'm going to do my best to work at that to see that that does not happen again. That may be the way we have to respond to criticism. But whatever it is, remember, we don't respond immediately, defensively, and looking for someone else to blame. We say simply, thank you very much. I appreciate you pointing that out to me. And I want you to know that I will consider that. Is there anything else that you see in my life that I need to work on? Or if it's something very definite, you know, when they brought it up, it was absolutely correct. Then you say simply, I want to apologize. You're absolutely correct. And I certainly am going to work on that in my life. Listen, a person who lives every day seeking acceptance and seeking praise, and whose life is dependent upon the stream of acceptance that comes that way, there's no joy in that kind of living, because what that means is we are subject to other people's opinions. God never intends for us to live according to other people's opinions, but according to what He would have us to do. Therefore, we're going to have to deal with criticism. We're going to have to deal with praise. We need to decide how we're going to deal with it. We can't live to please everybody else. There's no way in this world to please other people. Because you please them today, you don't please them tomorrow. They love you today. Tomorrow they're critical of something. And so what we have to do is decide how we're going to handle life in this aspect. We're going to handle criticism by saying, thank you very much, and I want you to know that I will consider that. Or, I apologize, you're absolutely correct, I certainly want to work on that in my life. And besides, after that, what else is there to say? And so we are all imperfect. We all make mistakes. We all sin. We all say things that hurt people. We do things they don't understand, and they do the same thing to us. And so instead of letting it become a continuing point of contention, we just accept the fact we're imperfect, we make mistakes, we say things off the cuff, we don't say things we should, we overlook things that we shouldn't. Therefore, our self-image is not wrapped up in people's acceptance, but in our relationship to Jesus Christ. Therefore, when criticism comes, we'll handle it in a wise fashion.
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11: Childhood rebellion is painful for everyone. 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
10: I think one of the reasons that oftentimes children become rebellious is because they don't feel like they have their parents' ear. For example, when a son or a daughter believes and feels in their heart that somehow their parents are never wrong. Listen, you just act like you're never wrong. You can't ever accept any criticism from your children. And what you do is you build this wall. No parent is perfect. Every single one of us who've been parents know that we are not perfect and that we make mistakes. And therefore, if a parent acts like they don't make any mistakes, they have to always be right, they can't accept any criticism from their children, what they're doing is building a barrier, and then they wonder why their kids want to walk away. Why? Because nothing, listen, I think if you and I can recall in our own minds as kids or whatever, when we were talking to someone or talking to a parent, we knew that something was absolutely deadly wrong, that it was not right, and their response was, I'm your father, I'm your mother, this is the way it is, this is the way it's going to be. There's something that stifles a child's desire to be obedient because they know that they have no room for expression. Everybody needs to at least have a listening heart. And there are times when we as parents have to say, you know what? You're absolutely correct. That was thoughtless on my part. I was wrong. I need to ask you to forgive me. When you do that, you pull the wall down. You open the door. You build a relationship.
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18: Welcome to Breakpoint, a daily look at an ever-changing culture through the lens of unchanging truth. For the Colson Center, I'm John Stone Street. A 2026 study found that one-third of Americans are currently experiencing an existential crisis of meaning. That includes 39% of millennials and a whopping 52% of Gen Z. Well, today on Breakpoint, author and professor Dr. Thaddeus Williams has some thoughts about what's causing this catastrophic loss of meaning in our culture today and how the person of Jesus Christ provides everything that people are actually looking for and need the most.
19: If we want to speak meaning into our cultural moment with its epidemic levels of felt meaninglessness, let's run a short thought experiment together. Paul tells us in Colossians 1:16 that all things were created both by Jesus and for Jesus. The theologian Colin Gunton notes that it's not therefore something which holds things together, but someone, and that someone is Jesus. In our thought experiment, let us assume for a moment that the resurrected person of Jesus is not the ultimate focal point of meaning. What then? We get a little help from Dr. Loyal Rue, an avowed atheist, and a very famous lecture called The Noble Lie, delivered to the American Academy for the Advancement of Science. Dr. Rue offers us three possibilities for finding meaning. First, each individual can become the center point of meaning for his own universe of personal fulfillment. Rue rightly calls this the madhouse option, which abandons all hope of social cohesion. Second, the state can make itself the center point of meaning in an otherwise meaningless cosmos. Rue rightly calls this the totalitarian option, where all individuality and freedom are lost. Third, maybe we could say that the universe has meaning, even though deep down we know it doesn't, if there's no God. Rue calls this the noble lie, which, quote, deceives us, tricks us, compels us beyond self-interest. So in Rue's bleak trilemma, either the me, the individual, destroys the we, the social cohesion, or the we, that is the state with a capital S, destroys the me, the individual, or the lie saves them both, but only by destroying the truth. Atheist Alex Rosenberg offers a fourth possibility in the concluding line of his book, The Atheist's Guide to Reality, where he says, quote, take Prozac or your favorite serotonin reuptake inhibitor and keep taking them till they kick in. So take your pick. Would you rather live in Rosenberg's pharmacy of chemically induced meaning, Rue's Church of the Noble Lie, the totalitarian's prison of state-imposed meaning, or the relativist madhouse of self-made meaning? Thankfully, the thought experiment fails. Those aren't our only options. Jesus is, in fact, the telos, the goal, the focal point where all lines converge and find enduring significance. We live, my friends, under the great commission, not great suggestion, to make disciples of all nations. So are you up for it? Step out of your comfort zone. Tell someone about the ultimate meaning Jesus offers today.
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22: 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I'm David Jay, thanking you for joining us today as we listen, learn, and are challenged by God's Word, the Bible. 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Anchored in the conviction that our rights come from God, not from government. And that foundation is worth knowing. In The American Story, The Beginnings, Tim and David Barton take you back to the documents, the decisions, and the faith that shaped this country from its very first days. This isn't revisionist history. This is the real story. 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On today's edition of Real Life Radio, Pastor Jack continues now in his series called The Life and Times of Jesus Christ, and a message titled Christ and His Mission. This is a series about who Jesus really is. Not the Jesus of popular opinion, but the Jesus of the Bible, God Himself, who stepped into our world. And here we'll discover that Jesus came into the world with a mission that's still on target, still on schedule, and right on time. You see, every one of us has a mission in this life, that's true. But Jesus came with the greatest mission of all, to seek and to save those who put their trust in Him. And the very brokenness we see in the world around us is proof that His mission still matters. So today, Pastor Jack teaches that Jesus came to fulfill every word that was written about Him. His birth, His teachings, His miracles, and His death and resurrection. Well, those were all part of Bible prophecy. So we need to take an honest look at how the Old Testament announced His mission and how the New Testament records it coming to pass. Before we get into the message, I had a chance to sit down with Pastor Jack and talk about it with him. So let's get into that. And Pastor Jack in studio with me now as we continue our Life and Times of Jesus Christ series. This message is called Christ and His Mission. Jesus really did pick a bunch of losers, don't you think? I mean, you say God didn't choose Israel, or us for that matter, because we're more impressive than anybody else. He didn't pick us for that reason. In your words, He picked us because we're a bunch of losers. Tell us more. Give us some more on that, will you?
24: Well, first of all, God did announce to Israel, don't think I picked you because you're better than anybody else. I picked you to be my people because you're stubborn. You're stiff-necked and hard-hearted and hard-headed, I might add. Well, we're the same way. It's so easy right now, right, where the culture is throwing rocks at the Jew. You know what? Don't throw rocks at Jews because it could bounce right back and hit you. Because you and I are just wired the same way. And God came to earth. Jesus put it this way. He said, I have come to seek and to save those that are lost. He said, those who are well have no need of a physician. Great statement, right? There are those who think they're just fine. And they don't need God. They don't want God. Little do they know they're lost without Him. But Jesus said, I've come to save those who are lost. And only our redemptive God can do that. He comes to set us free from sin and death. And then, of course, gives us eternal life. Why? Because we were completely condemned and lost. This is the work of the atoning Christ. And He's worthy of all of our praise, folks, all of our worship, moment by moment, day by day.
22: Christ and His mission. Let's jump in.
23: Daniel chapter 9, verse 24. In this great book, there is a prophetic layout that God has given that is so exact and so specific that when much of Daniel was fulfilled, the critics began to argue that Daniel was written after the historical fact took place. With such accuracy did the prophet Daniel speak. Now, as you know, we are going through, in fact, today is part 4 of a series entitled The Life and Times of Jesus Christ. But this morning we come now to his mission, the mission of Jesus Christ. And Daniel chapter 9, verse 24 is a very powerful verse, and we'll look at this in a moment. And so I want you to hold your spot as you get there. But we look, or we turn, in part 4 of our series, Christ and his mission. In our previous studies, you know, if you were here, that we studied Christ in eternity, that Jesus never had a beginning. If you are a believer this morning, you understand that the Bible teaches that Christ has always been. Jesus was never born in the spiritual realm. He has always existed. The Bible says, in fact, that he is the creator of the spiritual realm, example, angels and the like, and also the physical realm, that Jesus Christ is the creator. In fact, if we do good Bible study and thorough Bible study, we come to understand that right there in Genesis chapter 1, verse 1, Jesus Christ is the very one at work. And we went through the passages of Scripture, the Bible, proving this very fact concerning Christ. Also, we saw in the following study, Christ and his first coming, that the Scripture told us that Jesus would have a first advent to the nation Jerusalem, to the city of, or the nation Israel, to the city of Jerusalem, and specifically, as you know, as you've studied with me, the Temple Mount specifically. And of course, Jesus fulfilled that in his first coming, not necessarily being born in Bethlehem, though that's very important, but his first coming actually took place on his Passion Week on Palm Sunday, when Jesus introduced himself as King to the nation, fulfilling multiple scriptures. And then finally, last week, we saw Christ, the Word made flesh, how we beheld the incarnation of Christ, and we looked at him in his physical advent, Jesus coming into Bethlehem, being born as the prophets foretold that he would. We consider this also as we go through our study this morning, the life and times of Christ, yes, but also Christ and his mission, and of course, Colossians chapter 2, verse 9, where it says there, "For in Christ all the fullness of the Godhead dwells in bodily form." So when we talk about mission, what do we mean by that? Mission is extremely important. You have a mission in this life. Let's say you work for DuPont, or you're a sales rep for DuPont. Believe me, DuPont wants to believe you have a mission. And that mission is to go about all the area representing DuPont as their ambassador. And you are paid a certain wage for doing that. But as Christians, we have a mission. And by the end of the service this morning, you'll see what our mission has to do with Christ and his very mission in this world around us. But of course, Colossians 2:9 tells us, "For in Christ all the fullness of the Godhead dwells in bodily form." This word mission, Christ and his mission. The term assumes something very interesting. If you have a mission, you have a task. You have a job to perform. That's built into the very word mission. The word mission also implies that there is something to be had. Listen carefully to this. If you have a mission, there's something to be gotten out of it. If you embark upon a mission, let's say it's a military venture. You are deployed on a mission. You have certain parameters. You have certain rules. You have certain things that you want to achieve. In fact, there are strategists who, before you're deployed, have gone through great lengths and studied various scenarios about the mission and its success. Why? Because you are to perform a certain task, and you're also to receive something out of it. You are to somehow come out of the mission having completed the objective. It's very important that that be the case. If you don't have a goal to your mission, you're never going to know if you finish or have completed the mission. This is very important. Christ Jesus had his mission, and quite frankly, he's got one still, and it's still going now. But let me stress this, and I speak for you, maybe. Obviously, the mission of Jesus Christ was to come to this world In fact, the scriptures tell us plainly, clearly, Jesus said that for this cause I was born, for this reason have I come into the world. Now, let me ask you something. Have you had the week that I've had looking at the news? Now, I'm a news freak. I'm pathetic. You can look around and form your opinion of the world and say, you know what, there's nothing worth living for. Oh, yeah, there is. But you can be consumed with what you're seeing around you. The fact of the matter is Jesus is real. Everything that's happening is according to the scripture. And if you don't know your Bible, you're going to get consumed in depression over such things. Christ has come for a mission. And that mission, friend, is right on target, right on schedule, just right. God has his mission. The term implies there's something to be gained. And what might that be? In Luke's Gospel, chapter 14, Jesus gave us an example. He said, no man building a tower embarks upon the building of that tower without first counting the cost. He said that no king goes to war against another king without first taking inventory, checking to see if he has an arsenal fit for the battle. And if he doesn't, he sends overtures of peace before he goes to that war. He said, if you go into a venture unprepared, he said, people will mock you and make fun of you. Counting the cost and knowing what the mission will entail. I don't know if you know this or not, but in a historical documentary, President FDR was summoned by William Churchill to meet him in the middle of the Atlantic in a clandestine meeting, a secret meeting. As England, as Europe was getting whipped by Germany, Churchill asked FDR to get America involved, and FDR lied to Congress. Nobody knew where he was. It was a very top secret mission. And in the middle of the night, FDR boarded a freighter and went out into the middle of Atlantic to meet with Churchill to plan or to invite America into the invasion of Europe against Hitler. And nobody knew where FDR was at. And he mapped out this plan. And in one of those meetings, he said, "What is in it for America?" And Churchill responded, "A free Europe and a free world." And of course, you know, the rest is history. The United States joined the alliance and Hitler was defeated. What's in it for America? You ought to ask the question right now, with what you're talking about, Jack, what's in it for me? You can go ahead and think that way. If you're a non-Christian this morning, you might put your hand on your hip as a skeptic and say, what's in it for me? I want you to listen carefully because there's a lot in it for you. Jesus Christ had a mission. And the very need of the world that is around us right now is proof positive that his mission is viable. Are you with me? Look at the world and what you see in the world, the Bible has predicted. And the Bible has predicted that scenario to tell you that there's a remedy for the world's problems. And that remedy is Jesus Christ. Very, very important. Christianity is the message by which God has sent his son Jesus Christ into the world with a mission that he might redeem all those who put their trust in him. It's not called religion, friend. It is Christianity. It is the following of Christ. It is the giving of your life to him. We talked about this passage, and we'll look at it now. There in Daniel, Daniel chapter 9, verse 24. It says there, 490 years, or your Bible might read 77s. Don't let that confuse you. The words 490 years. 490 years are determined for your people. That's the Jewish people. The message is given to Daniel. And for your holy city, that's Jerusalem. And this now unveils the most significant prophetic verse in all of the Bible. One, to finish the transgression. Two, to make an end of sin. Three, to make reconciliation for iniquity. Four, to bring in everlasting righteousness. Five, to seal up vision and prophecy. And six, to anoint the most holy. Three of those utterances there in Daniel 9:24 were fulfilled at the coming of Christ. There are three remaining, three that are going to be fulfilled. To finish transgressions, that's the Messiah's introduction of himself to Israel. We'll hear more about this later. Jesus presented himself to Israel. Why? To finish the transgressions, God's Messiah had come. Secondly, to make an end of sin, Jesus Christ, according to the prophets, in his perfect life that he lived as God in human flesh, removed sin's dominion and power over mankind by fulfilling the law. Thirdly, to make reconciliation for iniquity is the death of Christ upon the cross, whereby Israel might be saved. Well, that's how you and I are saved, to look back at the cross, to trust what Christ has done on the cross.
0: 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And now, let's get back to today's message. Once again, here's Pastor Jack.
23: Number five is the sealing up of vision and prophecy. Christ will consummate all the prophetic passages of Scripture and bring them to a conclusion. When you read the book and the prophetic books of the Bible and come to Revelation, how exciting it is to read the back, the end of the book, and it says that we win. We win. Jesus is triumphal. And then finally, the sixth thing of Daniel 9:24 is that Jesus will anoint the most holy. That is when he delivers the kingdom and all that there is into the presence of the Father. And the eternal state, or what is called the day of God, begins. That's going to be a tremendous time. The first thing we want to see this morning, though, regarding the mission of Jesus Christ, and again, it is wonderfully outlined for us there in Daniel chapter 9, verse 24. What we want to see now, though, is our first point this morning, and it is this. It is the purpose of Christ's mission. The purpose. Somebody might ask you, when you share with people, they might say, why did Jesus come? What is the purpose of his coming? What was his mission? That's a great question. You and I ought to be able to make that clear to them. The first thing is that Jesus Christ fulfilled all that was written. His purpose was that he might fulfill all that was written. Now listen, this is an invitation for any of the skeptics that are here this morning. You might be sitting here saying, well, I don't think the Bible has the authority to rule over my life, which means I just gave a definition of a teenager. It does have the authority to rule over your life. See, the funny thing is you may choose not to bow to its authority or not. That's the issue, okay? That's the thing. It has nothing to do with the validity of the Bible. It's perfect. It has no errors. It's absolutely without debate. You can concoct your argument, but you'll lose. God's word is true. Jesus came, and one of the very important things for him to perform is all that was written of him. Many times, as you read in the Bible, especially Matthew's gospel. Why Matthew's gospel? Because Matthew was a Jew. He was a Levite, and he's writing to his fellow Jews. That's why he says in there, and it was fulfilled as it was written by the prophet Isaiah, saying, and there it is. And it was as it was written by the prophet Micah, and there it is. Why did he do this? Because Jesus Christ came to fulfill all that was written in the Bible. Muhammad didn't do that. He didn't even care. He didn't have a book written about him in advance to fulfill. Nobody has. So my friend, if you're a skeptic, stand back right now and take a scientific look at the validity of the Bible. Wow. It says this, and behold, this event took place. The Old Testament makes the announcements, and the New Testament is the record of its fulfillment. Isn't that ironic? That at this hour, the Jewish nation whom Jesus said, I have come to my own, but my own have not received me. That if they would just look to the New Testament, it is the bona fide account of what was promised in the Old. But this even was foretold by the Lord himself. The invitation is to consider the mission. If you're a doubter this morning, and I hope you are, I can really relate to you. I want to see it. I want to touch it. I want to smell it before I'm going to believe it. I don't think God disparages that at all. I just think what he does hold us accountable for is that when he does show the facts, that we respond. Else we go away giving information, but willfully rejecting Christ. That would not be good. Now, he was to fulfill all that was written, as the scripture says. It says in Luke chapter 7, verse 20, when the men had come to Jesus, they said to him, John the Baptist has sent us to you, saying, are you the coming one, or do we look for another? And at that very hour, he cured many infirmities and afflictions and evil spirits. And to many, he healed their sight or opened their eyes. Then Jesus answered and said to them, go and tell John the things that you see and hear, that the blind see and the lame walk, and lepers are cleansed, the deaf hear, and the dead are raised, and the poor have the gospel preached to them. Listen, he fulfilled all that was written. That was his point. John the Baptist, he was doubting. Doesn't that encourage you? John the Baptist, first of all, he was Jesus' cousin. Mary and Elizabeth were related. John and Jesus were cousins. 6 months age difference between the two of them, according to the Bible. And John was taken prison. He was in prison. And John says to his disciples, go and see how it's going with Jesus and ask him, is he the Messiah or what? Why did John ask that question? Because he was expecting Jesus to bring in the deliverance from the Roman Empire to establish

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4: And they said, what are you, a stranger in here? Don't you know what's transpired in these regions lately? Jesus Christ, who claimed to be the Son of God, did all these wonderful works and spoke about a kingdom, but they took him and crucified him, and after all, it's the third day. And Jesus said to them in Luke chapter 24, verse 25, he said, you foolish ones and of heart and slow to believe, spiritually retarded, which is most of the world and maybe many in here today, spiritually retarded ones. You don't even know me. You claim to know me. You claim to have followed me. You've missed it. He says, didn't the Bible say about Christ how he ought to suffer and enter into his glory? And beginning at Moses and all of the prophets, he expounded to them from the scriptures the things concerning himself. Luke 24, verse 31 says, and when their eyes were opened, they knew him, and he vanished from their sight. And he said, and they said to one to another, did not our hearts burn within us as he talked to us on the road while he opened to us the scriptures? Wow. What did he do? Jesus pulled alongside them, and he says, hey, let's have an Old Testament Bible study right here, right now. And from the scriptures, he opened to their understanding himself. Isn't that great? He performed all that was written of him.
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3: In 1783, the Revolutionary War was nearly over, but America's future remained uncertain. Officers in the Continental Army were angry. Congress had failed to provide promised pay, and some considered using the Army's power to force the government's hand. George Washington understood their frustration, but he also knew the liberty they had fought to win could be destroyed by the very army that secured it. Washington confronted his officers and urged them to choose honor, patience, and loyalty to the Republic over rebellion. He could have used their anger to increase his own power. Instead, he used his influence to restrain it. Power asks what it can take. Character asks what duty requires. Washington's lesson still stands. Freedom survives when leaders place principle above ambition and remain faithful to God, country, and the people they serve.
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12: You'll never know what your spiritual gift is until you take some steps of faith. Be a risk taker and watch what the Lord will do.
13: 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God wants to use you. And coming up today on A New Beginning, Pastor Greg Laurie says the Lord may equip you in some special ways.
12: Maybe you're a great visionary, but you're not great at nuts and bolts. Then again, you might be more of a detail person. Everyone has a role to play, a gift given to them by God.

0: things rarely happen when we're deep inside our comfort zones. No one's ever heard of the great Lazy Boy Revival or the evangelistic Hammock Crusades. No, somebody's got to get up and do something. And today on A New Beginning, Pastor Greg Laurie brings us some good news. God empowers and equips those he calls into service. You may already have a special God-given talent you're not even aware of. Today, we'll learn how to identify and use those abilities.
1: Let's think now a little bit about the gifts of the Spirit, and let's go over to Romans 12 and see what Paul says. Romans 12, verse 6. In his grace, God has given us different gifts for doing certain things well. If your gift is serving others, serve them well. If you're a teacher, teach well. If your gift is encouraging others, that's a gift of exhortation, be encouraging. If your gift is giving, then give generously. If God has given you leadership ability, take that responsibility seriously. And if you have a gift for showing kindness to others, do it gladly. I'll stop there. Certain terms bubble up here. Do it well, generously, gladly. Take this responsibility seriously. The gift of teaching is mentioned here. And if you're called to teach, he says, teach well. It's an awesome responsibility to be called to teach. The Bible says in 2 Timothy 2:15, we should know how to handle the word of God correctly. And then James 3:1 says, brothers and sisters, not many of you should become teachers in the church, for we who teach will be judged more strictly. You know, people have asked me, what's it like to stand up there on that stage at the crusade? That must be a real ego trip for you, right? No, not at all, actually. It's kind of scary. And it's kind of an awesome responsibility. Because I recognize I'm speaking for God. I know that there are certain people that will be there that may never come to an event like that again. They may never go to a church again. So I don't want to misrepresent God. It's a lot of weight. And there's a lot of spiritual warfare involved in it as well. I'm not asking for your sympathy. I'm just telling you, there's responsibility that comes with teaching. Then there is the gift of encouraging others. Look at verse 8. If your gift is to encourage others, I love this, be encouraging. Hey, if this is actually your gift, then be an encouraging person. Some people are not encouraging. They're discouraging. I jokingly call them Debbie Downer and her boyfriend, Bobby Buzzkill, right? They always bring you down, always negative, always critical, critical, critical, critical. Never a compliment from these people. Well, the gift of exhortation or the gift of encouraging does include correction at times, but it also includes encouraging. And I think when you have to speak to someone critically, the Bible says in Ephesians 4:15, speak the truth in love. We should keep each other accountable. If we see a Christian friend going the wrong direction or making the wrong decisions, we might say, hey, you shouldn't do that. The Bible says thus and so. But before you correct, try to compliment. Jesus modeled this for us when he spoke to the church of Ephesus in the book of Revelation. Loose paraphrase, he says, I know you guys are discerning. I know you're hardworking. I appreciate all these things about you, but I have this against you. You have left your first love. So remember, therefore, from where you have fallen and repent and do the first works quickly. I love that. Compliment, doing this well, doing that well, doing a good job over here, but there's this one area. So let's talk about that. That's the right way to do it. Deposit a compliment before you make the withdrawal of a criticism. Otherwise, it's destructive criticism when it should be productive criticism. We need people to teach us and we need people to exhort us. See, teaching tells me what the text says, but the gift of exhortation makes me want to do what the text says. Sometimes people are gifted with both of those skills. But you can think of some teachers, you heard a message, wow, that was very helpful. I learned a lot theologically, I never understood that. That was great. But then you hear someone else, you're just all fired up. Oh man, I wanna pray more, I wanna serve more, I wanna share the gospel more, whatever it is. These gifts are all important, but exhorting is something we should all do. Hebrews 10:24 says, consider one another to provoke each other to love and to good works, not forsaking the assembling of ourselves together, as the manner of some is, but exhorting one another daily, and so much more as we see the day of the Lord approaching. Then there's the gift of giving. Romans 12:8, if your gift is giving, then give generously. Why is it that when we talk about money in the church, people recoil? Probably because there's abuse. There are times where it's used wrongly and people are guilted into giving, and there's too much pressure put on people. But if we throw the baby out with the bathwater, we're missing the blessing of giving. Every Christian should give of their finances to the Lord. Every Christian, in my opinion, should tithe. It's a joy. It's a privilege. It's an opportunity. It's an investment in the kingdom of God. Because you should be doing your giving while you're living, that you're knowing where it's going, right? And God makes a promise in the book of Malachi where he says, put me to the test on this one. Bring your tithe into the storehouse and watch if I will not open up the windows of heaven and pour you out a blessing that you won't even have room enough to receive it. It's a happy thing to give. Because Jesus said, blessed are those who give, or it's more blessed to give than it is to receive. And the word blessed means happy or happy making. But that's not what this verse is talking about. Every Christian should give, but there's a supernatural gift of giving. So he says, if you have this gift, do it with simplicity and generosity. The person with the true gift of giving probably would never tell you they have the gift. And you wouldn't even know all they're doing because they would do it kind of quietly. They wouldn't blow a little trumpet or drop hints, I just gave this much. No, they just do it. But everyone would have a story about that person. Oh yeah, they helped me here and they helped me there. And I've never told this story before, but when I was in need, they did this for me. That's a person with the gift of giving. And guess what? You don't have to be wealthy to have the gift of giving. I know some people who are not wealthy at all who are very generous people. And it's not just generosity with your money. It's generosity with your time. It's generosity with everything. You're just one of those giving people. And that's a gift that God perhaps has given you.
0: Pastor Greg Laurie will have the second half of his message in just a moment.
1: You know, I've heard people describe a trip to Israel as seeing the Bible actually come to life. Hey, everybody, Greg Laurie. And I've been to Israel many times, and I've led a lot of tours, and I have to say that's absolutely true. Listen, when you're walking on the same stones that Jesus himself walked on, well, that's something that's enriching to your faith. It's not just a travel experience. It actually energizes and enhances your study of the Bible. Think of it this way. It's a vacation with a purpose. And we're going to be taking a tour of Israel April 6 to 15, 2027. You can find out more at israel.harvest.org.
0: Step right into biblical history. 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Well, we're considering the way God makes gifts available to his children for the works he calls us to do. Pastor Greg continues now.
1: One last gift we'll look at, the gift of showing kindness and mercy. That's an actual gift. Should every Christian show kindness and mercy? Yes. But do some people have a supernatural ability to do this on the next level? Again, yes. Romans 12:8, if you have a gift of showing kindness to others, do it gladly. Do it gladly. There are people who have an extraordinary supernatural ability from God to show mercy and compassion and kindness to those who are in need. I'm amazed at people that work in care facilities, people that are involved in hospice care, people that will hold the hand of someone that is sick or old and can't help themselves. And I just marvel at the patience and the love and the compassion of a person like this. It's a gift of mercy. My wife, Kathy, has this gift. You want someone to show you compassion and mercy, talk to Kathy. You want a sermon or a lame joke? Come to me. It's different gifting. So if you're in a hospital bed, do you need someone with the gift of teaching or evangelism? Maybe, but what you probably really need is someone with a gift of mercy that would come and just take you by the hand and sit there with you and not try to explain everything to you and just be a loving Christian and walk with you through it. You may have that gift and you didn't even know you had that gift. Here's the bottom line. Just start taking bold steps of faith and see what the Lord will do. I found out I wasn't called to be a musician some years ago at Calvary Chapel in the days of the Jesus movement. All these bands were forming all the time. Love Song, Blessed Faith, Country Faith, Mustard Seed Faith, lots of groups with the name Faith in them. So I was at this little home Bible study and there was a man there who was a good guitar player and singer, and he wrote a song. Because I wrote this song. And he sang the song, and we're all singing along in the home Bible study with this new song. And then there was this very talented flautist, someone who could play a flute beautifully, and they're playing it. So I'm sort of keeping percussion on the little coffee table. So someone said, let's form a band. Next thing I know, we're booked at Calvary Chapel to perform. So here's this packed out church. I remember it vividly in my mind. Here's the guy who can play guitar. Here's the guy who can play the flute. And I'm up there with a conga drum. And they start playing. I realize I really don't have that great of a sense of rhythm. And why am I here? And I don't want to be here. Okay, good. Process of elimination. I'm not called to conga drums. It was later I discovered what I was called to do, but sometimes again, it's process of elimination. But here's what I'm saying. You'll never know what your spiritual gift is until you take some steps of faith. Some have musical and artistic talent. Some have more of a technical talent, like crunching numbers. Well, that's not spiritual. We don't need anybody to, balance the budget. No, you do. You need all these people to do their job. Maybe you're a great visionary, but you're not great at nuts and bolts. Then again, you might be more of a detail person. Everyone has a role to play, a gift given to them by God. Be a risk taker and watch what the Lord will do. Again, the Bible says, don't neglect the gift that is in you. Or as another translation puts it again, keep your gift dusted off. Here's something to think about in closing. You're never too small for God to use, only too big. Does that make sense? You're never too small for God to use, only too big. So you think, oh, God could never use me. Oh, actually, you might be more qualified than you think. Because God goes out of his way to find unexpected people to do unexpected things. God chooses the foolish things of the world, the Bible says, to what? Confound the wise. So then someone will say, there's no way that person is called to do. Yeah, they are called to do that, you see. So just be available to the Lord. The church is a family, and you have a seat at the table. We are not a perfect family, but there is no such thing as a perfect family. The church is a dysfunctional family, right? It's true. I came from a dysfunctional family, and now I'm the head of a dysfunctional family, but I try to put the fun and dysfunction. Look, we're flawed. What are you looking for? What do you expect? We're flawed people working together. But you have a place at this table. You see, before I was a Christian, I wanted a family because I didn't really have one. My mom was gone every night out working. I was just home alone. She gave me enough money to go over to a place called the Snack Shop. And I would go there every night and I would buy a hamburger, french fries, and a vanilla shake. I have to admit, I was pretty happy with that as a kid. So I would tell my friends, yeah, this is what I eat every night. They'd say, you're so lucky. We have to go home and sit with our family. I'd say, yeah. But then one of these kids invited me over to his home one night for a family meal, and I kept going back. And the food wasn't even good. I actually kind of missed the hamburger, french fries, and vanilla shake. But I liked this idea of a family. There's a mom, there's a dad. Wow. Brothers and sisters talking together, but they ate things I don't like. I don't like peas. They had peas. Oh. But I liked family. And I think deep down inside, we all long for family. And maybe some of you came from a broken family or a messed up family, and you've never had family. You have a family now. You're with your family. This is the family. We're the church. There's a place at the table for you. There's room at the cross for you, as the old song says. Though many have come, there's still room for one. There's room at the cross for you. If you're not in our family, if you're not in God's family, you can join right now. Maybe I'm talking to somebody right now that feels unloved, unappreciated, unnoticed. I want you to know that God loves you. God appreciates you. God notices you. Some people think God is mad at them. No, God is mad about you. I love that blessing that the priests would pronounce over the people recorded in Numbers 6. They would say this over and over again to the people of Israel, like as a reminder. And they would say, you know it, the Lord bless you. The Lord keep you. The Lord make his face shine upon you. The Lord lift his countenance upon you and give you peace. That tells me a lot about God. God loves you, and he loves you so much he sent his only son, Jesus, to die on the cross for your sin. Why did that even have to happen? Because you and I have broken God's commandments. You and I have sinned against God. But the Bible says, while we were yet sinners, Christ died for us. For God so loved the world, he gave his only begotten son, and whosoever believes in him should not perish, but have everlasting life. Christ died for you so you could have a relationship with him. And I want to close with a prayer. If you're not sure if Jesus is living in your heart, if you've not yet joined the family of God, if you want your sin forgiven, this is your opportunity to do it right here, right now. Let's all pray. Father, speak to those that do not know you. Draw them to yourself. Help them to see their need for you. In Jesus' name I pray.

0: And if you feel you need to make a change today in your relationship with the Lord, Pastor Greg Laurie wants to help you do that before today's edition of A New Beginning wraps up. So please stay with us. That's just a moment away. Hopefully, you were able to hear all of today's study. It's called The Gifts That Keep Giving. 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
1: Right.
0: Now, that can be an uncomfortable truth.
2: Yeah.
0: But it's also important news for us, isn't it?
2: Yeah, it really is. You know, it's like those magnifying mirrors. Actually, in the book of James, the word of God is compared to a mirror, a man seeing himself in the mirror. And, you know, you think you look fine, and then you look in the mirror and realize, uh-oh, I missed a spot shaving. Or, oh, man, was this marinara sauce on my face all day? Or just, you know, I mean, it's important to check yourself in the mirror, and it's important to check yourself in light of the Word of God. And the Word of God is written to draw us closer to God. It will expose sin in our life, but it will also point us in the right direction to have that sin removed and forgiven. It'll point us to Jesus Christ. It'll give us practical truths on how to live this out in your life, and so much more. I mean, what can you say about the Bible? It's a user's manual of life. And that's something we need to consult on a regular basis, each and every day. And I talk about that in my new book that is titled What Every Growing Christian Needs to Know. I also have chapters on the importance of prayer, sharing your faith, being involved in a church, and a lot more. I think this book is going to be very helpful for you. Now, if you're a new believer, this book could really get you started in the right direction. If you're an older believer, you'll be reminded of things you've forgotten, perhaps, and maybe you will hear things you have not heard before that you need to know more about. So order your copy of What Every Growing Christian Needs to Know that we're offering for your gift of any size. Now, we could obviously charge you for this book, but we want everyone to get a copy. So if you only can give a little, we appreciate that, and we'll send you your copy. But others can be generous and give more. And if you'll do that, we can assure you that we'll take those resources you've given us and use them to help us continue to teach the Word of God and proclaim the gospel. As you know, if you listen to A New Beginning, we, on a regular basis, invite people to Jesus Christ. I don't know of any other ministry that does it at the degree we do it here. And it's because we think that a lot of people out there are just waiting for someone to show them how to come to Christ. I think, Dave, you could tell me the exact stat, but isn't it true that like 25 to 30% of listeners to Christian radio are not Christians?
0: Yeah, the stat I heard was it was either 36% or 38%.
2: Oh, even higher.
0: Crazy, yeah.
2: So think about this. Right now, as we're having a conversation about our faith, there's someone listening in trying to figure this all out. Yeah. Someone like that man from Ethiopia in the book of Acts that was reading from Isaiah 53, and he didn't understand what he was reading, and the Lord directed Philip to go to him, and Philip asked him, do you understand what you're reading? And the man from Ethiopia, who was searching for God, said, how can I unless someone shows me the way? That's what we want to do here at A New Beginning. We want to show people the way. We don't want to say, hey, just accept Christ. We want to tell them how to accept Christ, and we want to lead them in a prayer so they can accept Christ. And you know, if you listen, we do that all the time. Help us continue to do that. Order your copy of What Every Growing Christian Needs to Know for your gift of any size.
0: 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And then here's Pastor Greg once again.
2: Let me close with this thought. Would you like Jesus Christ to come into your life? Would you like your sin forgiven? Would you like to fill the hole in your soul? Would you like to go to heaven when you die? If so, just stop what you're doing and pray this prayer with me. You can pray it out loud if you like. You can pray it in the quietness of your heart if you choose, but pray this prayer. This is a prayer of asking Jesus Christ to come into your life. Pray these words. Lord Jesus, I know that I'm a sinner, but I know that you're the Savior who died on the cross for my sin and rose again from the dead. I turn from that sin now, and I choose to follow you from this moment forward. Thank you for hearing this prayer and answering this prayer. In Jesus' name I pray. Amen. Hey, did you just pray that prayer? If so, I want to congratulate you and be the first to say, welcome to the family of God.
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4: In 1783, the Revolutionary War was nearly over, but America's future remained uncertain. Officers in the Continental Army were angry. Congress had failed to provide promised pay, and some considered using the Army's power to force the government's hand. George Washington understood their frustration, but he also knew the liberty they had fought to win could be destroyed by the very army that secured it. Washington confronted his officers and urged them to choose honor, patience, and loyalty to the Republic over rebellion. He could have used their anger to increase his own power. Instead, he used his influence to restrain it. Power asks what it can take. Character asks what duty requires. Washington's lesson still stands. Freedom survives when leaders place principle above ambition and remain faithful to God, country, and the people they serve.
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9: Today will be cloudy and humid with a heavy thunderstorm expected this afternoon. The thunderstorms could bring flooding downpours, damaging wind gusts, and possibly an isolated tornado. The high temperature will reach 83 degrees. I'm meteorologist Jason Caterina on AM 1160. Hope for your life.
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19: 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He is the author of Why Life Hurts, Healing Hurt, and co-author of Evangelism Made Simple.
20: Hi, Jim Scudder here. Welcome to In Grace here on this Monday, August 10th. And we are in our series, Armageddon's Dawn. We're talking about the end times and Bible prophecy. And today we're going to be getting into a really interesting area of the end times. And that is an event coming up that the Bible describes, not necessarily by this name, but definitely by the concept, the rapture. And the question, will the church go into the tribulation? And we have a free prophecy chart that will really help you understand the end times as they are laid out in the book of Revelation. 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There's a man in India, 27-year-old, that made a YouTube video. Raphael Samuel is his name. And he announced on a YouTube video that he was intending to sue his parents. And the reason was, he said, he was born without consent. If we are born without our consent, he said, we should be maintained for our life. We should be paid by our parents to live. I want everyone in India and the world to realize one thing, that they're born without their consent. I want them to understand that they don't owe their parents anything. He said to children, I would like to say, do not do anything for your parents. If you don't want to, if you want to, if you truly, genuinely feel like doing it, then do it. It has been said that he is a follower of a increasingly popular idea called antinatalism. This idea that it's morally wrong for people to procreate. Despite his intent to sue, Raphael says his parents have no hard feelings toward him. I wonder if that's true. While he actually loves them. He says, I love my parents and we have a great relationship, but they had me for their joy and pleasure. The very end of this story is the best because they quote the mother. Allegedly, the mother welcomes the challenge and said, I must admire my son's temerity to take his parents to court, knowing that we're both lawyers. I wonder how that is going to end. I really do. We live in a really mixed up world. Just when you think you've heard it all, then we have this idea that no one should be brought into the world, which I think after about 80 to 100 years, that would show itself to have failed if everybody did it. Anyways, I love the fact that I was brought into the world, even though I didn't consent, because I have a chance to know God and to know Him and to serve Him and to love Him. I am so happy that I had parents that shared with me the truth that there is a God, that He loves us, that the Son of God, Jesus, came and died for us on a cross and rose again, and I put my trust in Him when I was young. And I was born again at that very moment. And the Bible says that right now, those that have done that are sons of God. 1 John 3:2, beloved, now are we sons of God. And it doth not yet appear what we shall be, but we know that when He shall appear, that is Jesus, we shall be like Him, for we shall see Him as He is. This is the next event on the prophetic calendar, and we don't know when that will be. The next event, the rapture of the church. We are living in the church age. This started at Pentecost. It will end at the rapture. We don't know when that will be, but that's the next event on God's prophetic calendar. Sometime, I believe, very shortly after that, we have what's called the tribulation, a 7-year period of God pouring out judgments upon the earth. And while He's doing that, you still hear about salvation. You still hear about God's plan to save the world and save the people from our sins. But when people reject that
18: Eventually, this all has to come to an end. Eventually, God has to say enough is enough. And he will, with a series of judgments that will come upon the earth, the seal judgments, the trumpet judgments, the bowl judgments, the Antichrist, a false peace. The second is called the Great Tribulation, the second half, but it's all the tribulation. It is all a period of intense judgment upon the earth. So the question that we're going to ask today is, will the church go through the tribulation? And there are three schools of theology of thought on this. Some believe that we are raptured before the tribulation. That's what we believe. That's what I'm positive the scripture teaches. Again, these are issues that we have a little bit of room within Christianity on these issues. And you have a right to be wrong, but we're not going to make it a big deal. But I do want to teach you from the word today why we hold to what's called a pre-tribulational rapture view. But we also believe that Jesus is coming again. And this is pretty much all Christians believe, that Jesus will come again. So we have this chart, and rapture is the next thing. Jesus is coming back at the end of the seven-year period of tribulation. We have after that, and this is called Armageddon, and our series is called Armageddon's Dawn. It's a series of battles that will finally put down Satan and the rebellion of the world. Satan will be bound 1,000 years. We call this the kingdom reign, the 1,000-year rule and reign of Jesus on the throne of David, peace and righteousness, a final rebellion that proves that even under perfect circumstances, sin can still come back. Because it's not the devil's fault, it's not the world's fault, sin is our fault. And then finally that is all put down, and the sinners into an everlasting lake of fire, those that have not been redeemed by the blood of the Lamb, and then God will create a new heaven and a new earth on into eternity. So that's the prophetic chart in its entirety and some other details of that. Back to the rapture of the church. We went over this last week, but let me give you again 1 Thessalonians chapter 4. That is one of the main scriptures that teach this important doctrine of the rapture. Although the word is not found in the scripture, the concept certainly is, the doctrine certainly is in multiple places, and we covered all that last week. But let's review again 1 Thessalonians 4:16. For the Lord himself shall descend from heaven with a shout, with the voice of the archangel, and with the trump of God, and the dead in Christ shall rise first. So those that have died in faith, and every time we have a funeral, someone that died in faith, we remember this, that we will see them bodily at the rapture. They'll be going first. You say, why? Because they have 6 feet farther to come. Then we which are alive and remain, so there's going to be a group of Christians that are alive at this time that will not face physical death. It's been a popular thing to say, I'm not waiting for an undertaker, I'm waiting for an upper taker. And I hope that's true for me. I hope it's true for you, because that would be a great thing, right? We which are alive and remain shall be caught up together with those that have passed in the faith in the clouds. So this is a return of the Lord for his saints in the air. Don't confuse that with the second coming. This is the rapture. These are separated by 7 years. To meet the Lord in the air, and so shall we ever be with the Lord. So that is the rapture of the church. Now, what we're going to do today is answer the question, will the church go through the tribulation? And I gave you a lot of reasons why I don't believe that we will. Let me give you a few more today, and I'll end with the major part of this message is on a prophecy in Daniel. We call it the 70 weeks of Daniel. We're going to get into that, and I believe that is the most conclusive evidence that we will not be in the rapture. We'll look at Daniel 9 in a bit.
16: Could Israel be the key to understanding the end times? 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
18: I really believe if someone picks a date, then God says that's not going to be the day. And many have done it, and many have failed. And by the way, don't follow someone like that, right? Why? Because if they pick a date and they're wrong, they're a false prophet. What does the Bible say to do to false prophets? Now, we're not going to do this, but in the Old Testament, they were stoned, okay? Maybe they are stoned in a different way today. I don't know. But don't do that. Don't pick a day, because there's no day. There's no hour. There's no way for us to know when this will happen. It seems like it's going to be soon. I hope it's going to be today. But Jesus is coming again, and we believe it to be soon, but nobody knows when. Verse 44, therefore be ye also what? Ready. That is the beauty of the pre-tribulational rapture view. It's the only view that is truly speaking of imminence. That the rapture can happen at any moment. If rapture happens in the middle, I can tell you when it's going to happen. It's going to happen when the Antichrist desecrates the temple, the rebuilt temple of the Jews. If it happens at the end of the tribulation, I can tell you it's 7 years from the signing of the peace treaty or 3.5 years from the desecration of the temple. I know when the rapture is going to be, but the Bible says no man knows. So it has to be at the beginning, before the tribulation starts. And then 2 Peter 3:10 tells us that the Lord will come as a thief in the night. How many of you have ever got a knock on the door about 10:30 and you open the door and there's a guy that's there and he says, you know what, about 2 a.m, I'm going to come back and I'm going to steal everything. Just so you know, and I just want to make sure you understand that's what's going to happen, and he leaves. Now, he's not going to be a very successful thief, is he? No, thieves don't announce their presence. They don't make a reservation, right? They're very careful to not let anyone know that they're coming. And the Bible says the day of the Lord will come as a thief in the night. If you ever saw that old Christian movie, Thief in the Night, man, that scared me when I was a kid. People driving around in a van looking for people after the rapture. It's just, wow. Those things leave impressions on your mind. The return of Christ is sudden. It's without warning. It's without prediction. Think about what's going to happen at that very moment. What's going to happen? Well, I always think about a pilot, an airplane without a pilot. And if there's two people that are born again in the cockpit, maybe that's something, if you're not saved, you better check before you get on that airplane. Ask if both of them have been born again. And if they have and you're not saved, don't get on that airplane. How about a train without an engineer? How about a car without a driver? And if we're talking hundreds of thousands of people, who knows how many people are born again, but I think it has to be a sizable number. It's not everybody. It's not as many people as think they're born again or think they name the name of Christ. Just because you say the name of Christ doesn't mean you're born again. Born again is put your trust in him and him alone. And when you do that, you have eternal life. There's a lot of people that go to church twice a year and they think they're good enough and they're fine, and they're not. But how many people are truly born again? I don't know. I hope a lot. I hope millions. I don't know. But I certainly know it's going to be a decent sized number. It's going to impact this globe. Think of 9/11. What an impact those four airplanes had. And I know it's 3,000 people that perished, but it was pretty isolated to Washington and to New York, but it affected us here. All the airplanes were grounded. The stock market's in trouble, and the gas prices are going up. Can you imagine the calamity on the scale of millions of people disappearing instantly, what that's going to do to this world. Maybe a surgeon in the middle of surgery is gone. Maybe leaders of countries will be gone. I hope that happens here. I'm not so sure sometimes how many of our leaders would be raptured. But it's going to cause a lot of turmoil, riots, looting, fear, certainly martial law. Don't you think this will be the perfect opportunity for someone to step into that vacuum and take over the leadership of the world? Someone that will

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4: Upon thy people, Jewish people, and upon thy holy city, which would be Jerusalem. Okay? So this is about the Jewish people and Jerusalem. What are 70 weeks? Well, the word week here is Shabua in Hebrew. Shabua is a word that means unit of measurement. It doesn't mean necessarily a week. It means a unit of sevens. We have a word dozen. It's a unit of 12. Okay, so this is a unit of, when we say dozen, it could mean eggs, it could mean, you know, chocolate, it could mean whatever. So what does Shabua mean? A unit of sevens. A sevens of what? Days, weeks, years? Well, the context, if you look at Daniel 9, what was he studying? What was he talking to the Lord about? He was talking about the prophecy of Jeremiah that this captivity would last 70 years, the captivity of Israel. Why 70 years? Because for a certain amount of time, they neglected to do what God said with the Sabbath of the land. You're supposed to let the land rest 1 year, every 7 years. And they didn't do that. So God said, okay, if you're not going to give me what's mine, I'm going to take what's mine. Boy, there's a principle for you today. I'm not going to get into that right now, but let's do what God says. That way we can be blessed and we don't have to face these types of things in our life. But he's going to get it either way, folks, okay? So 70 years, and that's the amount of time that they were in captivity, and now they're starting to go back. But we're talking about years here. Now, this is different. 70 weeks here in Daniel, this is the prophecy from God to Daniel to say, look, just because the 70 years are over and people are going back doesn't mean that everything's now fine with Israel. No, there was a ton of problems with Israel. There wasn't going to be unity or following the Lord. They had some times of that, but man, they had problem after problem after problem. They were from the point of Nebuchadnezzar, Babylon, all the way through the time of Christ under Gentile oppression, the times of the Gentiles. Just because they were going to go back to the land, God is trying to tell Daniel that, no, there are still troublous times ahead for the Jewish people. And now we have a length of those troublous times where God is trying to bring them to a certain place that's going to last 70 weeks or 70 units of seven. If we're talking 70 years or 7 years, so it's 70 units of 7 years, which is 490 years. So now we have a 490 year span. This is the 70 weeks of Daniel. Now we're going to read that these are broken up. We're going to read that in a second here. You have first these 69 weeks, and then you have one more week of 7 years. And that's going to be a cliffhanger for you because we're going to be talking next time tomorrow on the Tuesday edition of In Grace more about Daniel 70 weeks and how Daniel 9, I believe, proves that the church will not go into the tribulation but will be taken out or raptured beforehand. And there's a really, really simple and easy reason to understand this, and we'll get into that again tomorrow. Hey, we would love for you to contact In Grace and get a prophecy chart that's connected to this series. It's absolutely free. 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To get the Armageddon's Dawn video series, it's an 8-part video series, and we're of course going to send you the chart with that.

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0: Welcome to Day by Day, the verse-by-verse Bible teaching ministry of Calvary Chapel in Elk Grove Village, Illinois, with Pastor Phil Ballmeyer. We're glad you've joined us, and we look forward to spending time again in the Word of God together. We also invite you to stay tuned at the end of today's broadcast for information about additional studies and resources. Thanks again for being with us.
1: In speaking to the subject of God's prescription for order in the church, the Apostle Paul touches on God's design for the home as well. We continue our study in 1 Timothy chapter 2 by joining Pastor Phil as he brings God's word to bear on this. Let's listen.
2: So if God said women could be pastors, I would say hooray, no problem. It's not me personally. There's a problem with this. It's what God has said. Now, when you teach on this and you say, look, God said through Paul that women are not to be elders or pastors, you know what women will often say to me? That was a cultural thing. Have you heard that? I had a lady, a young woman call me years ago looking for a job in a church as a pastor. She had just graduated seminary and said that she was looking to be a hired on as a pastor in a local church. She was calling churches. And I said, well, you know, Paul says that a woman is not to be a pastor. And she said, well, that was a cultural thing. And I said, well, you know, Paul took it back, all the way back, before there were any cultures, when there was only one man and one woman. And Paul said, the reason God made Adam first, and then from Adam made Eve, was to establish this principle that men are to be an authority in the home, but also in the church. And I've had pastors tell me, man, you know, you got to get with it with this thing, okay? And I'm like, look, I just want to be faithful to what God has said in His Word. That's all I'm wanting to do. If God says it, I want to be faithful to it, all right? So the first reason Paul gives for women not being an authority is the order of creation. The second reason he gives is because of the fall. He said in verse 14, and Adam was not deceived, but the woman being deceived fell into transgression. Now, we know from the account of the fall in Genesis 3 that both Adam and Eve sinned in the garden, but that Eve clearly sinned first, right? However, the Bible never blames Eve for the fall of the human race. It always blames Adam. Remember what Paul said in Romans 5:12, through one man sin entered the world, talking about Adam? The reason that God doesn't blame Eve, even though she sinned first, but holds Adam responsible, was because who did God place in authority over his wife? He placed Adam, right? Eve was to submit to Adam. Adam was to submit to God. God had made the command, you shall not eat of the tree in the midst of the garden. So when Adam disobeyed God and obeyed his wife, and that's not always a bad thing, okay? Remember, you know, Sarah told Abraham something, and God said to Abraham, listen to the voice of your wife, okay? All right. I listen to the voice of my wife a lot, okay? It's just that when a man makes a decision to do something, he better make sure he is doing what God has commanded. Because a woman will be held accountable by God for how she submitted to her husband. A man's going to be held accountable for how he submitted to God. Not that she won't be. Don't misunderstand me, okay? She'll account to God too. But you know, in marriage, a woman is, if a woman, okay, you know what? I said enough. Get the marriage series, okay? And you can go into this on your own, all right? Because I'm just going down a rabbit trail, and I get a funny feeling I'm never going to come back from this. So, you know, Adam failed in his responsibility. That was more significant than what Eve did. Even though she sinned first, Adam was held responsible by God for being the head of his marriage. And it says, and Adam was not deceived, verse 14, but the woman being deceived fell into transgression. In other words, listen, Paul is saying that Eve was honestly deceived by Satan, who took the form of a serpent, right? She was honestly deceived. Adam was not. Adam sinned with his eyes wide open. He knew what he was doing. I like what the author Warren Wiersbe said along these lines. He said, the second argument has to do with man's fall into sin. Satan deceived the woman into sinning. The man sinned with his eyes wide open because Adam rejected the God-given order and listened to his wife, disobeyed God, and brought sin and death into the world. The submission of wives to their own husbands is part of the original creation. The disorder that we have in our society today results from a violation of that God-given order, end quote. And that's just all I'm going to say about it. We have so much chaos and turmoil in families. It's not just the women. A lot of times women take the leadership position. Why? Because the men refuse to lead. It's a lot of godly women who do not want to be the leaders of their families. But they have a husband who refuses to lead. What are they supposed to do? They're going to have to lead. And God will bless it because he knows that she wants to do the right thing. But this is all she's got to work with. So God will honor that. But if you have a man that wants to be a leader and a woman keeps emasculating him or challenging his authority, God says, you know what? Now I'm going to hold you responsible because you're to submit to him. You're going against my order for marriage and so on. And what Paul is saying here is something else we need to consider. Eve's ability to be more easily deceived made her more dangerous, I should say, in a place of authority. And it wasn't just Eve. Because Paul then goes on to the generic term, therefore the women, okay? So he includes all women. Look, it's been my experience over the years that women tend to be more open to spiritual things than men. That's why women most often get saved before their husbands. But there is a flip side to that. There is a downside. Yes, women are more open to spiritual things, and that's a blessing in a lot of ways. But because they're more open to spiritual things, they're also more easily deceived than men when it comes to spiritual things. Not always. There's a lot of women who have good discernment and men who are out there. All right. But in general, we're talking now in general terms. Typically, a woman is more open to spiritual things, but the downside is she's more susceptible to deception with regard to spiritual things. Now, about this time, Paul, who's good at anticipating his audience feelings and reactions to what he has just gotten done saying, about this time when he is now, when these poor girls are feeling about, and you know, they're feeling that, you know, they're just second class members of the human race and the church about this time because they are, the men are in authority, the men are important, I'm nothing. It's not what Paul's saying, but I can see where the girls would think of that. Because of that, Paul quickly adds in verse 15, nevertheless, she will be saved in childbearing if they continue, if the woman continues, these women, if they continue in faith, love, and holiness with self-control. And I'm sure you all know what that means. So we're going to close the book and be done now for the evening. Folks, this is one of the most difficult verses in all of Paul's epistles. I can't tell you how this has sent commentators into a crazed frenzy trying to figure out what Paul is really saying here. And I'm not going to tell you that I know for sure. I know a lot of explanations have been given. Some think that when Paul said, nevertheless, she will be saved in childbearing. Well, when you read that, first of all, the question that immediately comes to your mind, saved from what? Or in what way is she saved in childbearing? What's Paul talking about? Some think that Paul is saying that God has promised that a Christian woman, as she's giving birth, will always be saved from physical death. Because what Paul promised her. Well, that's not even, I mean, think about that. You mean to tell me there's been no godly Christian women who have died giving childbirth? Come on. We know that's not true. We know Paul doesn't mean that because a woman, a Christian woman, has to suffer. Not all women, but we're talking here about Christian women, has to suffer the pain of childbearing, that God will save them from hell. Well, that's not true, obviously. So what does he mean? Well, the word save there is a Greek word that doesn't always mean save from hell. You have to look at the context, all right? The word can also mean to rescue, to preserve safe and unharmed, to heal, to set free, or to deliver from. Okay, and again, the context determines what we're talking about. Look, I believe, and I could be wrong, okay? I believe that what Paul means when he says a woman will be saved in childbearing, he is saying she will be saved from the stigma of being a second-class citizen with no seeming importance in society or in the church. In childbearing, she is saved from that stigma that she's not important, that her role is diminished in some way because she's to submit to the men, therefore the men are really important, and the women, they're not really important at all. Paul says, you know what? That is a false concept. That's a stigma that maybe some women have gotten over the years. But Paul says, you know what? In childbearing, God erases that stigma completely. And yes, it's true that the first woman came from the first man. Eve came from Adam, which God did to establish the principle of authority and submission in society. That's true. But listen, every man since then has come from the woman. I mean, the man is to be an authority over the woman in adulthood. But who raises the boy to manhood? Mostly the moms. Now, I know it's gotten different in our culture in the last 50 years. But typically, it was the men who would go out and work, and the women would stay home raising the kids. And they spent the most time with those kids, more than the men ever did. Okay, the men came home, gave them the spanking, sent them off to bed. I shouldn't really say that. When we lived on farms, we were more agrarian in our society. Of course, the boys grew up with the dads, and they learned how to farm and learned how to do things. And so they were there with their fathers, okay? So that's true. I think especially, though, since we moved from an agrarian to an industrial society, men are gone quite a bit now. It used to be the women would stay home and fill the gap. Now the women are out working, too. And so the kids often are left to fend for themselves. That's a real problem in our society as well. But the idea, I'm just speaking basically now, the idea is that it is the mother. I mean, yes, the first woman came from the first man, but from that point on, all men come from the woman, who then has the responsibility and the blessing, by the way, no small responsibility, to raise that boy into manhood. As somebody has said, the hand that rocks the cradle is the most powerful hand of all. Think about that. Author William MacDonald said this, and I quote, "God has decreed that women's place is in the home, more specifically, in the ministry of raising children for the honor and glory of the Lord Jesus Christ. Think of the mothers of the leaders in the Christian church today. These women never mounted a public platform to preach the gospel, but in raising their children for God, they have been truly saved as far as position and fruitfulness for God are concerned," end quote. I think of Susanna Wesley. Susanna Wesley had like 17 kids, I think. We know of two of the more famous ones. Who were they? John and Charles? Okay. Susanna Wesley never preached a sermon, but she did teach those kids about God. And they learned the lesson well because they went out to impact the world like few others have done. And who do you think is going to get glory on the day of where God presents his rewards and things? I mean, when I say glory, I'm saying God gets the glory, but who's going to receive the rewards? It's going to be Susanna. All the godly mothers who built into their sons' lives a love for God, a love for his word, and so on, and that these then young men grew up to be men of God who touched the world with their preaching and so on, it's the women, the moms who had the biggest part in that. Second-class citizens, excuse me. The feminists in our culture have turned mothers, women who want us, who look at the responsibility in the home as being the greatest responsibility God has given to them. And by the way, when John talks about this in his epistles, he uses a Greek word that says, let me paraphrase, there is a season. And in that season, God gives an assignment. And when the kids are small, that's your season to stay home and raise those kids. That's your God-given task, your ministry. When the kids grow up and leave the home, then you enter into a new phase in your relationship or your service with God, and God will give you a new assignment. But the women who used to believe that being stay-at-home moms, raising their kid because that was what God wanted, that's what God ordained, that's what honored the Lord, and that was a big responsibility, well, the feminists have come along and said, yeah, that's just legalized slavery. Break out of that. You women, you're not legalized slaves. You're wasting your life being homemakers. And so a whole generation of young women, and it's changing, by the way, but a whole generation of young women went off to find careers. And now that they're close to retirement age, many never got married, never had kids, They climbed the corporate ladder. They made a lot of money, even became CEOs in their companies. I've read stories. They are empty, unfulfilled. They have reached success, but yet they have no one to really share it with. They see all these other women who stayed and got married and started having kids. And, of course, when these other folks were jetting off around the country, around the world on business, they felt very important. And the women who had to stay home raising their kids felt very unimportant. Now, as these kids are grown up and they gather around for holidays and things, see, there's a consequence to pay when you break God's word. When God says this is the ideal and we don't live up to it, can we function? Can we survive? Sure. But we just survive. We don't thrive. You only thrive when you obey what God has said. That's when you enter into the fullness of his blessings. Another author said this, and I quote, "A woman will find her greatest satisfaction and meaning in life, not in seeking the male role, but in fulfilling God's design for her as a wife and mother." And finally, I'll just quote Pastor John MacArthur, who states, and I quote, "Women are far from being second-class citizens because they have the primary responsibility for rearing godly children. Mothers spend far more time with their children than do their fathers, and thus have the greater influence. Fathers cannot know the intimate relationship with their children that their mother establishes from pregnancy, birth, infancy, and early childhood. Paul's point is that while a woman may have led the race into sin, women have the privilege of leading the race out of sin to godliness. That does not mean that God wants all women to bear children. In fact, some he doesn't even want to get married." And he quotes 1 Corinthians 7, verses 25 to 40. Some women, along with some men, have been called to singleness. There's no shame in that. That's okay if God's called you to that. Paul speaks in general terms, though. The pain associated with childbirth was the punishment for the woman's sin, Genesis 3:16. But the joy and privilege of child-rearing delivers women from the stigma of that sin, end quote. And again, Paul adds a little caveat to this. He says, "Nevertheless, you will be saved in childbearing if they," and I'm assuming he's talking about the women now, "if they continue in faith, love, and holiness with self-control." Very simply, a woman can't pass on godliness and virtue to her children if she doesn't possess and walk in those qualities herself. That's just the bottom line. Paul is saying, the greatest way kids, virtue and character and the word of God, like Eunice and Lois did, Timothy's mother and grandmother. And look what he wound up being, a pastor. But if a woman is not a woman of virtue and she doesn't pass along those things to her kids, then they're going to wind up being reprobates, going to wind up being, you know, useless, lazy. And so she has accomplished nothing. Now, as we move into chapter 3, Paul continues to address the role of men in the church by giving us the guidelines for leadership as God has ordained. Now, underline that, as God has ordained. You know, we said when we entered chapter 2 that the whole issue of the roles of men and women in the church today has become very controversial, all right? And that's just a way of saying people don't want to accept the clear teaching of the word, so they're trying to make things so confusing that, you know, it's like, well, nobody can really, it's so controversial, nobody can understand what God is really saying here, so let's just discard it and do what we want. It's only controversial if you don't want to accept what it says. It's pretty clear otherwise, okay? And when it comes to the role of men and women in the church, we have to ultimately look to the one who created the church for guidance and clarity on this issue. As we said a few weeks ago, the church is not an invention of man, it is the creation of God. And as such, he and he alone has the right to tell us how it functions and what the roles of men and women are to be in the local church setting. So it's all about him. You can argue with me. You can say, well, I don't like this. I don't think it's fair. It's not up to us to decide what we're going to do in the church. It's up to God, all right? He's ordained these roles. Now, in chapter 3, Paul is going to be getting into now the roles of leaders in the church. And again, this is focusing on the role of men. If you notice, Paul says in verse 3, this is a faithful saying, if a what? Man desires to be a bishop, he desires a good work. Later on, he says that in verse 2, he said, a bishop must be the husband of one wife. All the way through chapter 3, all the personal pronouns and the whole language is really pointing us to the fact that, you know, women have always been a vital part of the local church. Women have always been a tremendous blessing. And as we've already talked about, in many churches, it's the women who carry the spiritual life of the church because they tend to be more on fire than the guys in general. And you look at churches, you see the girls oftentimes are the ones who are spearheading the prayer meetings, are the ones who are more active even than the guys. Not always, but it is that way in a lot of churches. And so women have always played a very vital role in the life of the local church. It's just that when it comes to the office of a pastor, God has forbidden or prohibited women from being pastors in the local church. And so that doesn't sit well with a lot of people, especially today. Nobody wants to think that there are certain roles that men and women are to play in society in general, and especially not in the church. So again, verse 1, Paul says, this is a faithful saying. In other words, this saying stands the test of time. It is absolutely reliable. You can depend on it. What is it? Well, he said, this is a faithful saying. If a man desires the position of a bishop, he desires a good work. Now, what Paul is saying, I think, in part is that, you know, if somebody desires to give themselves completely to the work of God in this context as a pastor, that is a wonderful work. It is a faithful saying that that is a good work. As opposed to somebody will say in the world who devotes themselves to a career that will bring them notoriety and maybe a lot of money. But let's face it, when this life ends, all those blessings end with it. See, let's broaden this to include anyone, any ministry, men or women, anybody who devotes themselves, their lives to God. Now, you don't have to be in full-time ministry. There's a lot of lay people, a lot of lay Christians who work outside the church and yet devote a lot of time and money and resources to the work of God. Those are eternal blessings that they're gathering for themselves. So Paul is saying, look, you want a good work in life? You want to know what's really a great way to live your life and to spend your life? That's the glory of God. That's the work of the kingdom. All right? So this is a faithful saying. If a man desires a position of a bishop, he desires a good thing. The word bishop is the Greek word episkopos, and it literally means an overwatcher, or we would say an overseer. In fact, the same Greek word is translated overseer in Acts 20, verse 28. In fact, if you turn to Acts 20, I want to show you something. There are three different Greek words used in this passage to describe the office of leadership Paul is really talking about here in 1 Timothy chapter 3. I'm not going to read the whole thing. I'll let you read it on your own, but just want to pull out a couple of verses. And of course, the context is Paul is on his way to Jerusalem, and the ship stops in a port about 25 miles from Ephesus, where Paul had spent 3 years. He doesn't know if he's ever going to have an opportunity to see these people again. So he sends a few guys to Ephesus and asks the elders to come to meet him. And there he gives them what he thinks is his farewell address. It says in verse 17, from Miletus he sent to Ephesus and called for the elders of the church. That's the Greek word presbyteros. And then in verse 28, he begins to address these elders. He says, therefore, take heed to yourselves and to all the flock among which the Holy Spirit has made you overseers. That's the Greek word episkopos. To shepherd, the Greek word poimeno, which is the word we get our word pastor from, to shepherd the church of God, which he purchased with his own blood. So presbyteros is a word that's translated elder in the New Testament. Now, it can simply mean somebody who is advanced in age. Doesn't have to mean somebody who is a pastor in the local church. In fact, Paul uses it that way in 1 Timothy 5, verse 1, simply calling some of the older saints there, some of the men in Ephesus, elders. But most of the time in the New Testament, the word elder describes a man who is actually recognized in the local church as one who exercises pastoral care over the flock of God.
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4: Hi, I'm Johnny Erickson Tata. Steve has a son named Caleb who has muscular dystrophy, autism, and he recently broke his arm. Life at Steve's house has been difficult. The other day, he met with two social workers to discuss Caleb. They were intent on reducing Caleb's services, most of which are essential. 45 minutes into the meeting, Steve got frustrated. His voice began to rise, and he felt seconds away from letting those people have it. But that's when the Lord whispered, "Steve, you represent Jesus first and Caleb second. The outcome is my responsibility. Your behavior is yours." In that instant, everything changed. Steve did not back down in defending his son, but he did it with grace. And you know what? Those social workers noticed it. So follow the advice of Philippians chapter 1 today and conduct yourself in a manner worthy of the gospel.
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0: you want to understand God's heart for the home, start with His design for marriage. And that's where we're headed this time on Through the Bible. So if you have a copy of God's Word, turn to Matthew chapter 19, the classic passage where Jesus answers questions about divorce. Our teacher is Dr. J. Vernon McGee, of course, and he's going to walk us through his response to questions that are as old as, well, you'll see, they're as old as Moses. I'm Steve Schwetz, welcoming you aboard the Bible bus, and as you get settled, let's listen to a couple of conversations from fellow passengers traveling with us. First, here's a longtime listener from Georgia. Her name is Dale.
1: I love to tell the story because it's transformed my life and generations thereafter. My name is Dale from Toccoa, Georgia. When I was 16, I was a brand new Christian and knew nothing. And one of the pastors who discipled me early on handed me a booklet by Dr. J. Vernon McGee on the tabernacle and what it meant in terms of demonstrating Christ in the midst of His people. I was so fascinated by that study that I began to be a devoted listener on the radio to Dr. Vernon McGee, and then digitally, my children listened as I raised them, my husband also, and through all the years of him going through seminary, us going to a mission field, me going to law school, Dr. J. Vernon McGee, and you two were with us always. I just wanted to say that we've come full circle now, and I just bought a set of Lego blocks for my grandson to turn into a facsimile of the early tabernacle. And I'm getting the booklet from Dr. Vernon McGee to explain how you see Christ in the tabernacle. So you guys have just been very useful for our family and helping us to know and deeply understand what God has spoken to us through the Bible. And appreciate you very much.
0: What a fun way to learn about the tabernacle. We love it when God's Word is a family affair. And then here's a short note from a listener in Argentina who joins us in Spanish. Hello, I'm Marcelo. I listen to your daily program and learn so much. Going through all the books brings back so many heartwarming stories that reflect the greatness of our Lord. 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Well, if hearing these stories makes you pause and consider how God's Word is shaping your life, you know that we'd love to hear your story too. You can send us a note through the feedback section of the app or email us if you prefer that at BibleBus@ttb.org. And if you love letters, we do too, and you can write it to Box 7100, Pasadena, California, 91109. In Canada, Box 25325, London, Ontario, N6C, 6B1. Or if you prefer the phone, just leave us a voicemail anytime at 1-800-65-BIBLE. Let's pray. Heavenly Father, we're so grateful for your word as it reaches into the lives of those who listen around the world. May your spirit be the joy and courage of us and everyone listening. We ask this in Jesus' name. Amen. Here's Dr. J. Vernon McGee with our study of Matthew 19 on Through the Bible.
2: Now today, friends, our study brings us here to the 19th chapter of the Gospel of Matthew. And this, by the way, is a very, very important chapter. And these chapters, as you well know, are just chock full of very wonderful things that we are in right now. It's very difficult, actually, for me to finish a chapter in each broadcast because they are actually so rich and so meaningful. Now, here in chapter 19, very briefly, we are going to see the Lord Jesus entering Judea. We'll see him proclaiming God's standard for marriage and the only grounds for divorce given. Now, it may be right now you'd like to go to the telephone, call up some friend that you and this party have had maybe some discussion about divorce, and listen to the broadcast today. Then we'll see the Lord Jesus blessing little children. He meets a rich young ruler, and he points the apostles to their position in the coming kingdom. We're going to do our best to cover the chapter, but the chances are that we just might not do that today. Now, in this movement that we have here in Matthew, our attention now is directed to the geography of the gospel. Do you notice how the chapter opens? It came to pass that when Jesus had finished these sayings, what sayings? Well, the ones that we been considering back here in chapter 17, in fact, beginning of 16, 17 and 18. And now he's finished those, and he departed from Galilee and came into the coasts of Judea beyond Jordan. Now, have you noted the movement that we have actually in a physical and geographical sense now? He began up yonder in Caesarea Philippi, announced that he was going to Jerusalem to die. He moved down into Galilee, and he was in that area around Capernaum and the Sea of Galilee. In fact, all around it, he crossed over to Gadara, and now we find he leaves Galilee, and he came into the coasts of Judea beyond Jordan. That means on the east bank of the Jordan. And great multitudes followed him, and he healed them there. Now, I'd like to put together two words again to emphasize what we've emphasized again and again. One is multitudes, and the other is healed. Multitudes healed. Not just a few, but multitudes were healed. I'm more and more impressed by this. And I would say that if you're going to be a faith healer, brother, you ought to go to the hospitals and empty them. That's the thing that should be done. That's what our Lord did when he went by. I tell you, anyone wanting to be healed could be healed. Multitudes were healed. Now we come here in verse 3. These religious rulers come to him, and he restates God's ideal for marriage and grounds for divorce. Let me read. The Pharisees also came unto him, tempting him. They were after him, you can see. And they are bringing now a problem that is just as difficult today as it was in that day, and saying unto him, is it lawful for a man to put away his wife for every cause? They come to him with this question that concerns divorce, and that's a real live question among Christians today. And let me background this just a little to say that God has given to all of mankind certain things for the welfare of mankind. For instance, he's given here marriage, and marriage is for the sake of the home. That was his protection for the home. And marriage is something that he's given to be a blessing to mankind, whether they're saved or unsaved. Then he gave capital punishment, actually, for the protection of a nation, to protect the lives of people in a nation. And that was given. And then he gave the Sabbath law for the protection of the individual, that he might have one day of rest. So you have the individual, the family, and the nation. And these are just general laws that he gave. Later on, they were made specific for his people. The Sabbath was given to the nation Israel, for instance. And far as capital punishment, I think it's for all nations under the sun. Where you have a government, this should be in effect. And then you have for the home marriage. Now, we have here this question that concerns marriage. It's in the smaller context of the nation Israel, of course. Then we see it as he gives it here in the light of the Christian today. Now let's look at it that way. The Pharisees came with the question, is it lawful for a man to put away his wife for every cause? This is the question they come, and it was discussed in that day. And he answered and said unto them, have ye not read that he which made them at the beginning made them male and female? Now what he actually did here, he took them right back to the very beginning. He took them back to God's ideal of marriage. Now, the Mosaic law had permitted divorce on a very broad basis. For instance, over in Deuteronomy 24:1, and let me read this, it's rather important. When a man hath taken a wife and married her, and it came to pass that she find no favor in his eyes because he had found some uncleanness in her, then let him write her a bill of divorcement, give it in her hand, and send her out of his house. You see, a divorce was not as bad before the Mosaic Law as a marriage to a stranger. For instance, the priest's daughter, if she married a stranger, she was shut out from the nation Israel. But in the time the Mosaic Law had actually been made meaningless because of the granting of the divorce on the flimsiest pretext, the burning of bread, for instance. And as a result, there was a great deal of discussion in our Lord's day. Verse 4, and he answered and said unto them, have ye not read that he which made them at the beginning made them male and female, and said, for this cause shall a man leave father and mother, shall cleave to his wife, and they twain shall be one flesh. Now this was God's ideal. He took them back to God's original intention before sin entered the human family. Now divorce was not in God's original plan. And why? Because sin was not in God's original plan. Divorce is always the result of sin. And I don't care what you say, there's sin there somewhere that causes divorce. And our Lord now deals with this, and he took them back to that original plan of God. They say unto him, why did Moses then command to give a writing of divorcement and to put her away? And we've read that. That is part of it anyway. You ought to read Deuteronomy 24:1-4, which deals with this entire question according to the Mosaic Law. Now, why did Moses permit it? And this is something that's quite interesting. He saith unto them, Moses, because of the hardness of your hearts, suffered you to put away your wives, but from the beginning it was not so. Moses permitted it for a purpose. Why? Because of the hardness of their hearts. You see, marriage was given to mankind, and it's the tenderest and the sweetest of human relationships. There's nothing like it. The marriage was to represent the relationship between Christ and the church. Only believers, therefore, can set forth this high and holy relationship. Now, when they failed and bitterness and hardness of heart enter in, then that marriage becomes a hollow sham, and it's just a mockery of marriage. You see, marriage, friends, is either made in heaven or hell. There's no third place to make them. And when it's made in the wrong place, you're going to have trouble to begin with. And many Christians find that marriage becomes a very shaky proposition even for Christians today. And now our Lord is going to deal with this question. Moses, because of the hardness of your heart, he permitted it. You see, God is merciful to us, and how merciful he is to us. But his ideal is never divorce. Now, I recognize today we're living in a culture that has been very lax here, and there are multitudes of people I'm talking to that have been divorced. Now, may I say to you that the background is always sin. But after all, we're all sinners, and God forgives murderers. He forgives people that have been divorced. I mean, it's actually, in that sense, no worse than any other sin. But I think we need to recognize what causes it. In verse 9 here, he's going to give something new. Will you listen to him now? And I say unto you, whosoever shall put away his wife, except it be for fornication, and shall marry another, committeth adultery, and whoso marrieth her which is put away doth commit adultery. Now, adultery breaks the marriage relationship and provides, will you notice this, the one ground for divorce. That is the one ground for divorce. Now, I know that in this age of divorce, it is permitted actually on one basis scripturally, and that's adultery. Now, somebody says, yes, but here's this poor Christian woman married to this drunkard, or here's this man, and I knew a case like this, wonderful Christian man married to a godless woman. Now, what about it? Believers may separate on other grounds, and I think that's the whole point of 1 Corinthians 7, but divorce is permitted on one basis only, and that's adultery. Again, I had a woman that came to me. She said, now my husband is spending money, he's drinking and gambling, and my two boys. And the only way I can protect them is to get a divorce to ensure their future. And she said, should I do it? If I don't, why, they'll have no opportunity in the future at all. Well, I said, on that ground, and you understand that you're doing it for this reason, and that as a Christian, you are separated from him already because he left you, but that's to stay that way. And somebody says, that's harsh, isn't it? Well, friends, I didn't make it. I'm telling you what's in the scripture here. This is the thing that I'm sure is well-pleasing to God. Now, let me make this statement. Divorce was granted for the purpose of permitting the innocent party to remarry, you see. And this rule is applicable only to believers. God's not regulating the lives of unbelievers here. He's holding them to the message of the cross first. God wants the unbeliever to come to Christ and not to discuss the question of divorce, whether it's scriptural or not. That fellow's lost, whether he's married, divorced, or single. Makes no difference until he accepts Christ. The thing that is important to note, that for believers, he puts down one grounds for divorce. Now, suppose here is a believer today that her husband got a divorce or the wife got a divorce on another grounds. What about this party? Well, if there's been adultery there, in most of these cases I find there is, then the innocent party is permitted to remarry. I believe that that's the whole thought that he has in this particular case. Now let me move on, because there's something else here that's important. His disciples say unto him, if the case of the man be so with his wife, it's not good to marry. In other words, these disciples say, well, it'd be better if you stayed single. Well, you would avoid a lot of trouble. There's no question about that. Now, will you notice, he said unto them, all men cannot receive this saying, save they to whom it's given. Now, will you notice, and this is so important, especially in this day, and I think that he puts down a great principle here in verse 12, that actually the Roman Catholic Church is right now wrestling with this problem. And I tell you, it's tearing it asunder, because I think that if they'd turn right here, they'd find a great principle that God's put down. Listen to this. For there are some eunuchs which were so born from their mother's womb. There's some men, some women, they don't need to marry. They get along very well by themselves. What was it that that maiden lady said years ago? They asked her why she hadn't got married. And she says, I don't need to get married. Says, I've got a stove that smokes. And I got a dog that barks, and I've got a parrot that cusses. And she says, I just don't need a man around the place at all. Well, may I say to you, that's all right. There are many people like that today, but that's not for everybody. He says, and there are some eunuchs which were made eunuchs of men. That is, they make a rule, regulation, say that you can't get married. And may I say, you have no right to do that, but if you do it, then there are eunuchs. And there be eunuchs which have made themselves eunuchs for the kingdom of heaven's sake. Frankly, I know a person went to the mission field. And when she went to the mission field, I talked to her. I said, look, your chances are nil of getting married out there. She's been out there for years. She didn't get married. She said, I've thought that through. I'm willing to make that sacrifice. She made it. May I say to you, there's no rules about this today. Somebody says you think that the preacher ought to get married or the priest should be married. May I say to you, this is a place where God puts down a principle. He says that's up to the individual. You have to make that decision yourself. And some should marry, some should not marry. And my, there's so many facets to this that I wish we had time to go into. Now, I'm anxious to just get to this. Here's something wonderful. Then were there brought unto him little children, that he should put his hands on them and pray, and the disciples rebuked them. And Jesus said, suffer the little children, forbid them not to come unto me, for of such is the kingdom of heaven. Now, we've had this matter about the salvation of the children before us just a few days ago. But now, this is a very wonderful passage again about children that die in infancy. They're saved. He says, you let them come unto me. And it's a very interesting thing that no child will reject Jesus if he's presented to the child on a Bible basis. Did you know that that's true? That's one reason we ought to get the message to them. Now, somebody says, wait a minute, then all could be saved if we could get them to them as children. Oh, no, because they reach the age of accountability later. And that's my reason for trying to get the gospel into the hearts of children, so that when they reach the age of accountability, they'll make a decision for Christ. And that's important that that be followed through. Don't rest on the statement that your child made a decision when he was 3, 4, 5, 6, or 7 years old. My daughter made a decision when she was 7, almost on her own, came in and told her mother one day when she's 7 years old she wanted to accept Jesus. Ever since then, I bet I've asked her a dozen times, have you really trusted the Lord Jesus? And one time she said to me, she says, well, Daddy, why do you keep asking me that? Just want to make sure. That's all. Just want to make

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5: Well, this is an issue that touches almost every home in some way. 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You know, the Lord knows every name and every situation, doesn't He? All we need to do is intercede and trust the Spirit to carry those needs before the Father. 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I'm Steve Schwetz, and as always, I'm going to meet you back here next time as the Bible bus rolls along.

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6: 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"I can't live this lie any longer," he confessed. "I'm

0: 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And as Christians, we're called to do the same. 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
8: Hi, this is Pastor Mark, and I want to thank you for tuning in with us this morning. You know, I have seen God's Word work in my own life. And when I share from the pulpit, I'm sharing what God has shown me from His Spirit leading me and guiding me into the truth of His Word. I pray today that you will be blessed, you'll be challenged as we share this message from the Word of God.
9: The Word of God is what gives us our revelation. Speaking of that, I am going to pivot a little bit and tell you that I do believe from first-hand accounts that I have heard from one of our missionaries that we do not make public for his own protection. He's in the Middle East. We do not disclose his name. We do not disclose the nations that he is from, is a national in, works in, and serves in. But he has told stories. He is doctrinally sound. He is not a sensationalist. He is literally expecting to not die a natural death, to quite likely die a martyr. I won't give his last name. His first name is Raji. And I remember when we went out to Olive Garden with Raji years ago and some of the stories he told. All right, well, he shared that he has had in his ministry where someone knocks on his door, which he said is a scary thing with what he does as a pastor and some of the ministry work he does with Bibles in his nation and another nation. And he's had where he's answered the door and people have passed out, fainted when they saw him. And when they came to, said they had been praying to Allah, if this is who you are, show yourself. If you're something else, show yourself, because if this is who you are, I don't want to worship you. You're a God of anger and hatred. And they told a story that Jesus came to them in a vision, in a dream, told them to go to this house and ask for this man and showed them what he looked like. And they go to that door and there he was, and he would share the gospel. I believe that because I know this gentleman. He's not in our Western culture of cashing in for a sensational story. He's not a one-upper guy. He's literally risking his life for the ministry. But also, this is an area where the Word of God is not available. And God promises as people seek him, he will reveal himself to them. I did get an update just this last week, so I want to read this to you to just kind of keep in mind, because one of the questions we're going to get to tonight, if I ever get moving, now that I found 2 Corinthians, is what is our church going to do if we ever have protesters come in, okay? And that is Pastor Dan's job. He has to just start swinging. And that way, if anybody goes to jail, it's Pastor Dan. But no, we are going to address that. But I also want to let you know, that's our worry in America. And it's serious. But I want you to hear what's been going on with our missionary. Last night, one of our pastors in Redacted, along with his wife and 4 children from age 6 to 11, were all massacred because of their faith in Jesus, whom our enemies mock as the Lord of the cross. Their youngest was born paralyzed from the waist down. This family converted some years ago, and soon afterwards, the father felt God's call to the ministry. He studied with our preachers, was mentored by a number of them, and has been a great leader to the people of our land. The family has no survivors for us to care for. They entered heaven together. I only wanted to let you know that, though peace in the region is trying to get a foothold, God's servants, our team, are still subject to horrible torture and methods of death. This family was brought to Christ while seeking answers for the emptiness of Islam. They were given one of the Bibles you helped us print and smuggle. Through it, they learned that our Father loves us so much that his obedient Son gave his life for us and was raised from the dead. Their hearts were never empty again. Pray earnestly for our tens of thousands of survivors. They expect their time to come soon as well and are serving valiantly until that day. And so I just share that with you so you can be in prayer for brothers and sisters in Christ and also put in perspective. In America, we don't really have, we don't know what problems are. And we'll get to that answer because that question's further down the line. What will our church do in a situation like that? The answer is going to be in this context. If a situation happens here like happened in Minneapolis, at the end of the day, a service was interrupted. Okay, we have security as part of our church. We will take all steps necessary. But if we're inconvenienced and we miss our reservation for lunch, I think we'll be all right, don't you? Especially when we see what some of our brothers and sisters are going through around the world. So I just want to share that with you. Yes, all that to say, people that say they've had these near-death experiences, I would boil it down to, what is the reason they're seeming to share this story? Is it sensationalism? Are they trying to give you a new revelation? Are they saying anything that does not line up with the Word of God? Then I wouldn't waste time following that. All right. Second question. What does the Bible say about observing the Sabbath for Christians or believers in the church? I would take you to, let's go to Matthew chapter 12. The Pharisees saw what his disciples were doing was not lawful to do on the Sabbath. They were walking through a field and scooping up food and eating it. Verse number 3, but he said to them, have you not read what David did when he was hungry, he and those who were with him, how he entered the house of God and ate the showbread, which was not lawful for him to eat, nor for those who were with him, but only for the priest? Or have you not read in the law that on the Sabbath the priests in the temples profane the Sabbath and are blameless? Yet I say to you that in this place there is one greater than the temple, but if you had known what this means, I desire mercy and not sacrifice, you would not have condemned the guiltless. For the Son of Man is Lord even of the Sabbath. And that is Jesus describing to these Jewish leaders that the law was not their law, it was God's law entrusted to them. And they did not follow the spirit of God's law. They followed the letter of the law, and they added to the law. The law, by the time Jesus arrived in his earthly ministry, was much larger than the one Moses received on Sinai. And to this day, if you go over to Israel, they have a Sabbath elevator. Make sure you never accidentally get on the Sabbath elevator. You know what happens on the Sabbath elevator? The elevator stops on every floor all day long on the Sabbath because it'd be work to push a button. In Jesus' day, they had added to the law that you can only walk so many steps on the Sabbath, so they would crawl the rest of the way. Which is more work than walking, yes. But that's what happens when mankind tries to have a law of righteousness or a standard of righteousness instead of following God's. I have had letters sent to me from our radio ministry, from Seventh-day Adventists, saying that, you know, this verse, Jesus is the Son of Man is Lord of the Sabbath, why we should be worshiping on Saturdays and not Sundays. But I would tell you this, the Bible also says in the New Testament, the error of observing days and new moons and feasts, and how that's not for the church. That's not for Christians in the New Testament. Also, in addition to that, let's go over to Acts chapter 15 real quickly. This is where a problem cropped up. Certain men came down from Judea and taught the brethren, unless you are circumcised according to the custom of Moses, you cannot be saved. They said, you got to keep the law to really be in this new church and be saved by Messiah. And so they, Paul and Barnabas, verse 3, said they had no small dissension dispute with them. In other words, they made a scene. They fought for this doctrine. They came down to the church at Jerusalem to have this out. And then Peter spoke up. Let me see. We'll pick up verse number 12. Then all the multitude kept silent and pick up a verse 10. Now therefore, why do you test God? This is Peter speaking to the Jewish believers at Jerusalem that were considering telling Gentiles they had to keep the law if they were going to be saved. He said, why do you test God by putting a yoke on the neck? These disciples, which neither our fathers nor we were able to bear. But we believe that through the grace of our Lord Jesus Christ, we shall be saved in the same manner as they. It was not by works of the law, never was by works of the law. And Peter, under inspiration of the Spirit, said, the law was written for what happened when you failed keeping the law. The law was written to show us we could not keep the standard. He said, our fathers, and we couldn't bear it. Now we're going to try and place this burden on the Gentiles. We're saved by grace. And then James, the pastor at Jerusalem, spoke up. Verse number 19. Therefore, I judge that we should not trouble those from among the Gentiles who are turning to God, but that we write to them to abstain from things polluted by idols, from sexual immorality, and from things strangled, and from blood. For Moses has had throughout many generations those who preach him in every city, being read in the synagogues every Sabbath. James said, the law of Moses has people preaching it and teaching it all around the known world, and it's never saved anyone. And so the decision was made in the early church that this is not a matter for the church to keep the law. I do believe there is a good principle of stewarding our lives, our schedule, and our health. And there is a time to rest. Do not be one burning the candle at both ends. I think it is a good principle to have a day of rest. It is not a religious command for the church. I know when we went to go visit my grandparents down in North Carolina, like on Sunday, you couldn't go anywhere because everything was closed down in the South. That was back in the old days. And they would say, because of the Sabbath. Well, Sabbath was Saturday, not Sunday. I don't know how they missed that one. But it's good to have a day of rest. And different people rest different ways, you know. Pastor Dan rests watching the Bears somehow. Yeah. Now he's resting for a while, the whole offseason, unfortunately. We're going to be resting. But you know, different people rest different ways, but it is good to have that. You do not want to burn yourself out. Even in ministry as a pastor, you burn yourself out and you've not stewarded the responsibility. So if you're doing something for God, most of us in America don't do too much for God. We have a problem going the other way. But to start with wisdom for our schedules, for our health, for our rest, okay? Next question. What's a simple way to explain why Christians should stand support Israel? I know there are a lot of references in the Old and New Testaments, and there are. For real quickly, I could go, and this could be, and we have done this in some of our current events. The Bible tells us in Romans, God is not done with Israel as a nation, that they have been placed on the shelf, that the Gentiles have been grafted in, but it did not say the original branches are ripped out. It says, in fact, if he was able to graft the Gentiles in, how much more is he able to graft the original branches back in? The end times tell us that Jesus will rule and reign in the millennial kingdom on the throne of David from Jerusalem. the 12,000 witnesses of the 12 tribes of Israel for the 144,000 witnesses in the end times. Israel, after the rapture of the church, God will begin working through the affairs of the world, using himself to reveal to the nations of the world through the nation of Israel once again. And God has stipulated that. Paul has said in Romans chapter 11, under inspiration of the Spirit, that as Christians and Gentile believers, we are not to think ourselves better or replacement of the promises to Israel. I would also break it down to this, that word replacement. There are many churches that believe in replacement theology, that all the promises of Israel transfer to the church because Israel rejected Christ. Here's the problem with that. God would not be consistent, because what that says is God's contract with Israel in the Old Testament, the blessings were spiritual and figurative and transferable. The curses were literal and only meant for them. And that's not how God operates. And that would have to be how God operates for the church to replace Israel. The church has replaced Israel for a time, in the sense that in this mystery that wasn't known before but has now been revealed, the church, that God is working through the church. It is the pillar and ground of truth. Jew and Gentile, male and female, bond and free, one in Christ Jesus. But he will work through Israel once again. Also, somebody else asked me a question right before we came out here, which is like way past the deadline I gave. I'm not pointing at anybody like Jeff in the back row back there or anything. You don't mind if I throw you under the bus a little bit there, Jeff, do you? Just, yeah, there. What's the bus? I was just driving it. You didn't even see it. He asked a question about the moral law, and that's a getting more into detail on that is for another topic. But what I think of when I think of the moral law is the moral law like before the flood, when God revealed himself and he is what is good. He is what is right. He is what is moral. After the flood, because mankind screwed that up and went so wicked, is where God spread them out and wanted nations. He determined the boundaries of their habitation and different languages, and through ordained governments would control the wickedness of humanity. But also, yes, government can be polluted and is as well. In fact, in the end times, there's going to be a really bad one, a one world government. But with that, you and I, this kind of ties in with the Sabbath day, we don't follow the Mosaic law, but we do follow the moral law. What is the moral law? Well, the moral law, if I had to summarize it, would be living in unity with the nature of God, what God has said and who he is. And so sometimes we get, in our country, I mean, we just talked about 1985 with that record cold, and I'm sure there was sin back then too, but there was a lot more logic back then, it seems. Things get so emotional and so convulsed now, and the Bible comes true. People are calling evil good and good evil. The moral law is how I know I support modern day Israel, because their government can sin like any government. Their soldiers can sin like any army. But you just look at the only democracy in the Middle East defending their borders. And in World War II, this war is messy. War is horrible. You don't want to be bombed. Don't cross a border and butcher civilians. It's really simple. And again, these accusations of genocide, they are the worst perpetrators of genocide I've ever seen in my life. Because when they come out from underneath their tunnels, they've been eating pretty well. They're not skinny, they're not emaciated. All the hostages were, the ones that were still alive. The moral law tells me that the ones handing back babies' bodies that they murdered and celebrating and praising Allah over it are not the good guys. That's God's moral law. I don't know how I got to that point, but we got really down several rabbit trails there, but I do believe them to be true. Oh, supporting Israel. Yeah, we did come back full circle. I went down so many alleys, I got back where we were supposed to go. But that is, in a nutshell, why we support Israel, okay? Next, is having a menorah at church not biblical or Christian? I don't think it's a big issue one way or the other. The menorah originally was part of the temple worship. In fact, there's a very large menorah in Jerusalem that is ready and been prepared by the Temple Institute for when the third temple is built. They're building the furnishings needed to resume the sacrificial system. I believe that's the seven candlestick menorah. Then there's a 9-candlestick menorah, which has to do with Hanukkah. As far as a church, if a church wants to show solidarity with Jewish people in the community and put a menorah out, I don't think that is something that's displeasing to God or unbiblical as long as nobody's bowing and praying to this thing, like, you know, that we tend to do to things. If you had, you know, a necklace with a menorah on it or a Star of David, that's not, you know, it's not God's upset because there's not a cross on your necklace instead. I don't think it's something that would be unbiblical unless it's somebody that gets a church that gets into this weird stuff like they did in Acts 15, trying to bring the law into the church and polluting and perverting the word of God and the gospel. Okay? So that is those questions. Now let's get to the easy ones. How close are we to the 10 kingdoms in Daniel chapter 2 and Daniel chapter 7? How close are you? Are you ready for this? Closer than we were yesterday. That's a fact. That's what I know. The 10 toes in Daniel chapter 2, I have heard, and I think this is probably accurate, this is in that the vision, the statue of a man had the feet of clay and iron that were mixed. There were five toes and five toes on the two legs. Many believe that is a revived Roman Empire in the end times. The Bible does say later in Daniel chapter 7, I believe it's verse 24, that the 10 horns are 10 kings, and that a final horn comes up, which will be the Antichrist, and will cast out or pluck out three of the kings. But that this kingdom, the beast those horns come out of, this kingdom will be subduing and tormenting the whole earth. And so whether it's a revived Roman Empire, whether it is something through the United Nations exerting control, like they don't, I mean, right now the United Nations in my lifetime just talks. That's all they do. It's all they've ever done. Or whether it's so far off in the future that it's a kingdom that we can't even imagine being a power right now. I think we're to live looking for our redemption draws nigh, but looking as we labor and we do the good works that we have been created for in Christ Jesus to tell others of the good news of Jesus Christ. Here, let's follow up with another easy one. Who will mingle with the seed of men in Daniel chapter 2, verse 43? And that is talking about this image with the feet. Let me get to Daniel chapter 2. Dun, dun, dun, dun. Where'd you go, Daniel? Daniel chapter 2. And that was verse 43. As you saw iron mixed with ceramic clay, they will mingle with the seed of men, but they will not adhere to one another, just as iron does not mix with clay. Here are some interpretations I have heard of that. One possible interpretation is this being in the end times with the Antichrist and the false prophet, there being satanic demonic entities that are trying to intermingle with humanity and corrupt humanity, and that would be paralleled with those that believe Genesis 6 is talking about fallen angels that were trying to corrupt the human race, and that's why the flood was brought about, because it was going to destroy any chance for Jesus to come and be sinless and pure. Is that possible? That's all possible. But even if it is possible, that does not affect me or you or Belmont Bible Church today one way or the other as far as what we've been given to do and what we are stewarding. But it is a possibility. No, the possibility is this talking about the future kingdom, one world government coming, and that they're going to try, this I could see too, they're going to try, as the Bible says, say peace, peace, when there is no peace. So it's going to be mingling that they're going to try and say, we have control. We've progressed to the point where everything's fine and great, but it's not. America, there's a lot in America that say we've progressed to such a moral virtue in our day, so moral that we murder babies in the womb. That, again, how do I know that's wrong? The moral law, God's moral law, what God has said, the innocence of babies and human life. So that's another possibility of the mixing with the seed of men, another interpretation I've heard. Again, it's things that I can be aware of, things that I can study out what God has given me that I can know, but things that he has not filled in the details, I don't spend a lot of time trying to figure out and hypothesize what may be the case. Okay, next easy question. Actually, this is easy because in case you haven't noticed, all these are basically I don't know. Will Trump, President Trump, be one of those kings as he is interested in not just the USA, but wants Greenland and also Canada as the 51st state and is exerting his influence all the way down to Venezuela, Panama Canal, and Mexico? I would think not, because there's 3 years left in his term, and it's his second term, final term. Could we be that close? Could be. Anything can happen, but it seems like it would take a little while for 10 kingdoms and these 10 kings to come up and be established. I don't think so. I'm not going to lie to you. When he was shot in the ear in Butler, Pennsylvania, and I thought about the Antichrist having a head wound but miraculously living, I was like, oh, shoot. Like, what's going on here? But that was a mortal head wound that the Antichrist receives. That was not a graze. Again, I don't mean to belittle the graze in the ear. The guy got shot, almost assassinated multiple times. But I think if I had to, this is a very unbiblical term, if I had to put money on it, which we don't do because we're Christians, I would say no, I don't think that would be the case. Okay? All right. Let me ask you real quick before I go to the next question. Are there any offshoot questions or asks of extension from what we've covered already? I meant to do that and I've been forgetting to do that. Yes, Rick.
10: What are the moral implications about President Trump wanting Greenland? I just watched this on the news and I just think to myself, what are you doing?
9: The moral implications as far as what?
10: As him militarily going in there and taking this place.
9: Okay.
10: And take something that is a sovereign nation. I just wonder what you think is the moral effect of it.
9: The moral effect is, I don't see how it affects the church. In the early church, Rome took anything and everything they wanted, and they did not negotiate for it, and they continued on mission with the church. My personal opinion is, I don't think there's any way he's going to send military there. That's just how he negotiates. That's my personal opinion. My personal opinion is, as an American, I do, as a student of history, see we have subsidized the world since World War II, and they're used to it.
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14: Today will be cloudy and humid with a heavy thunderstorm expected in the afternoon. The thunderstorms could bring flooding downpours, damaging wind gusts, and possibly an isolated tornado. The high temperature will reach 83 degrees. I'm meteorologist Jason Caterina on AM 1160, Hope for Your Life.
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19: Satan was a part of the kingdom of God. 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Because of his rebellion and a third of the angels that he managed to convince to join him, he lost his place in heaven, and he's created an imitation of the structure of the kingdom of God for the kingdom of darkness. And the Apostle Paul is writing to a church in Ephesus who'd had a front row seat for these spiritual forces on display when Paul was amongst them in Ephesus. So he's writing them a reminder that our struggle isn't with flesh and blood, but against these spiritual forces of wickedness, of evil in the heavenly realms.
18: 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That's 855-577-2255. We're so glad you're here to listen. 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
19: We've been working through a series under the general title of Dangerous Faith. And it's really a whole idea that I learned through my friendship with Brad Arnold. I've shared a bit of that story with you more than once, but I did a podcast with Brad about 18 months ago. We reposted it a week ago, and I listened to his story, and I got to know him over the weeks and the months that followed. And, you know, in many respects, he was a lead singer for Three Doors Down, a rock band. Big platform, lots of people, a lot of influence, enormous crowds of people. Wrote a song when he's 15 in a math class in high school that ended up selling millions and millions of copies. Unlikely journey for a young man from a small town in Mississippi. But he also kind of came to the end of himself. And it had to come back to the faith that he had known as a young person. And how God restored his life. And I listened as he would tell enormous crowds of people that had gathered for a rock concert how Jesus had changed his life. And to do that, he had to be honest about some of the challenges he'd had. And then with a quiet, gentle spirit, he displayed a remarkable strength. And I listened to him tell thousands and thousands of people about the goodness of God and how he would change a life. And Brad was given a very grave diagnosis and went to heaven a bit ago. And I was invited to be a part of his memorial service. And in the margins of my notes, sitting in a little church in Mississippi, I wrote out in the corner, dangerous faith. Dangerous to principalities and powers and spiritual forces of darkness. Not angry, not belligerent, not even loud. There was a gentle strength in Brad. And I thought about it for weeks and weeks before I said anything to anybody else about it. But it made such an impact in my life. So we spent several sessions talking about a dangerous faith. I want to have that. I want you to have that. I think the alternative to a dangerous faith is a non-threatening faith. And I don't believe faith in Jesus is intended to be non-threatening. Amen. I think it threatens darkness. I think it threatens strongholds of sin. I think faith in Jesus threatens ungodliness. I think we've been coached to something that isn't particularly biblical. On multiple occasions, Jesus would be in a public setting, sometimes in a very religious setting. In Mark chapter 1, he's in a synagogue in Capernaum. And there's a man present in the synagogue on the Sabbath for worship, a part of the community, and he is demonized. He's tormented by an unclean spirit. And the spirit speaks through the man and says to Jesus, I know who you are. Have you come here to torment us? Threatening faith. Jesus' very presence made unclean spirits uncomfortable. I believe your presence should make unclean spirits uncomfortable. Not weird. Being weird doesn't make you spiritual. We've had that conversation several times. Don't confuse the two. You get to know the Lord. So in this session, I want to talk about opposition, because there's going to be opposition to your faith. Some of us have lived to try to avoid opposition. If we're quiet enough, if we're subtle enough, if we are restrained enough, if we're kind enough or loving enough, there'll be no opposition. I don't believe that perspective is informed from Scripture. You'll face opposition, but I don't believe you have to succumb to defeat. And we'll see if we can understand that a bit. I want to start in 1 Peter chapter 2. The passage was in our devotion, one of our daily devotionals this week. And when I read it, it just set something off on the inside of me. So I've included it in the talks through the weekend. It's 1 Peter 2 and verse 20. Peter is writing and he said, how is it to your credit if you receive a beating for doing wrong and endure it? He said, if you do something wrong and you're disciplined for it, you don't get an award. But if you suffer for doing good and you endure it, it's commendable before God. If you've done the best you know and you still face difficulty, God will commend you for that. That's worth knowing. Because sometimes when you're enduring something, you think God doesn't notice. It's a lie. God does notice. And if you will stand with integrity, God will commend you for it. I would rather have God's blessing and his commendation than anything else I could think of. Verse 21, to this you were called. You were called to endure unjust difficulties. Because Christ suffered for you, leaving you an example that you should follow in his steps. He committed no sin, no deceit was found in his mouth. When they hurled their insults at him, he didn't retaliate. When he suffered, he made no threats. Instead, he entrusted himself to him who judges justly. He didn't have to defend himself because he knew God would be his defender. There are times it's difficult not to defend yourself, not to make the case for why you're correct, not to try to annihilate the adversary, whether it's with words or whatever. But in that way, Jesus gave us a pattern. He said, we can trust the God of all creation, that he will bring justice to our lives. There's such comfort in that. Some of us get stuck. You know, what happened to me was not fair. It wasn't just. It wasn't right. I suffered. It took away years of my life, or it took dreams that had been mine, and it turned them to dust, and they were blown away in the wind. And if you hold that, if you don't move past that, it will close your future. There's a time and a place when we have to forgive. Not to accept the behavior that we endured. Not to validate it. Not to get in line for further mistreatment. But to say, God, I release those involved, individuals, families, systems, organizations, whomever. I release them, Father. I set them free. And I trust you to bring your divine justice to my life. See, that reaches beyond time and reaches into eternity. God will do things you can't do. He'll bring dreams you didn't even dream. So I don't want God's dreams. I just want my own. Therein is a part of the problem. We have to allow him to help write a future for us. Amen. God's not just a heavenly vending machine to do what you want. And if he doesn't do what you want, you get mad at him. You understand that is childish behavior. I was talking to a mom last night and their daughter was with her. And I tried to engage the daughter and she wouldn't say much to me. And the mom said, she's not talking right now. She's mad at me. Pretty normal behavior for kids. If you don't comply with the wish of the moment or you're not gratifying whatever the felt need is, you're a poor parent. Well, we tend to do that to God. If he hasn't done what we want him to do in the time, manner, and timeline in which we want it done, we tend to think he hasn't been just, and then we start to threaten withdrawal, like there's someplace else to go. God will do in our lives. He'll be just as faithful to you as he was to his son. That's amazing. Then it says of Jesus in verse 24, he himself bore our sins in his body on the tree, so that we might die to sins and live for righteousness. For by his wounds you have been healed. For you were like sheep going astray, but now you have returned to the shepherd and overseer of your souls. This passage and a handful of others that have some similar themes to them have resulted in an attitude that's pretty prevalent amongst Christians that we should be passive. That Jesus didn't defend himself when he was accused. That when the Roman soldiers blindfolded him and hit him over the head time and time again and said, if you're the king of the Jews, and, you know, they mocked him. And Jesus remained silent. He didn't remain silent because he didn't have options or opportunities. He could have done many. They could have caused him to grow a second nose out the middle of their forehead. They could have been struck blind. Their ears could have fallen off. It's a limitless list. He could have done whatever he wanted. But he understood at that moment in time he was on an assignment. When they came to arrest him and Peter was ready to fight on his behalf, Jesus said to him, put your sword away. If I needed, we could call legions and legions of angels and there would be no real contest. At that point in his life, Jesus was completing what God had asked him to do. He became obedient in the language of Philippians 2, obedient to God, even to the point of death. And Peter tells us what he did for us in that 24th verse. He bore our sins in his body. The fancy word for that is he was substitutionary, easy for me to say. He was our substitute. He took the punishment for my godlessness and yours. He took the punishment for my sin. But that doesn't mean you and I aren't asked to do that. We will endure hardship and bear suffering sometimes on the behalf of another person. But we won't bear the punishment for their sin. Only Jesus can do that. Then there's another part of Jesus' suffering, and Peter described it for us as well. He's our example, not our substitute. It's exemplary suffering, where he models a suffering that you and I are expected to be willing to engage in. So that Jesus bore our punishment. He took suffering on our behalf, but it didn't eliminate all of the suffering in our journey under the sun. Look back at verse 21. To this you were called, Christ suffered for you, leaving you an example. See, if it was legal, legitimate, I'd wipe that out of my Bible. I'd just hit delete. I mean, that'd be better if it weren't there. I'd rather, he said, he's set me as an example to eat all the ice cream you want and it won't make you fat.
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19: Be not afraid, be not discouraged. 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You may be familiar with it. It's also the title for our new devotional and prayer book. 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
18: 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Now, let's get back to Pastor Allen with his message called Dangerous Faith, Opposition, Not Defeat. 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
19: Look in Luke 22. Jesus said to them, I have eagerly desired to eat this Passover with you before I suffer. He didn't go to the cross because he had to. He had options. He could have outsmarted Pilate. He could have escaped the Sanhedrin. He submitted himself in obedience to God. I believe there's an example in that for us, that in obedience to God, sometimes he will ask us to stand in difficult places. So I think we have a hard time with that. I think we wrestle with that. Well, God wouldn't ask me to do something I didn't want to do. Oh, really? Have you read that book? We call it the Bible. I mean, God wouldn't send me someplace where there was going to be challenge or difficulty or physical. Oh, really? Which part of the book have you read? Well, God would never ask me to say something that would cause people to feel awkward. Huh. You mean like when Jesus said you're a bunch of blind guides and hypocrites? Whitewashed tombs that you search the world over to find the disciple, and then you make him twice the child of hell that you are? You mean complimentary phrases like that? I don't think we look for those opportunities. I don't think we embrace them with glee. I don't think we relish them. But there are times the truth is important. In Philippians chapter 3, Paul presents both of these aspects of suffering, what Christ has done for us and then what we're asked to do along with him. I want to know Christ and the power of his resurrection. We can get a pretty hearty amen around that typically. We all want to know the power of God. And we live more powerful Christ-like lives. Powerful over sin, power over sickness and disease, power over discouragement or depression or whatever it may be. Yes, I'm for that. I want to know Christ and the power of his resurrection and the fellowship of sharing in his sufferings. Not so much becoming like him in his death. Not to be martyred. But in Jesus' death, he was fully yielded to God's will for himself. Amen. I think that would be our goal, to be fully yielded to the will of God. If it isn't your goal, you should be honest enough with yourself to start to reconcile that conversation. Some of the most transformational points in my life are when I've gotten that kind of honest with God. They haven't always been... I wasn't conscious that they were going to be transformational times. I remember saying to God, you know, I know I'm supposed to read the Bible, but I've read better books. I didn't say it in public. I said it in private. You know, I try to read your Bible. I'll get up and I'll read your Bible and I'll go to sleep. You know, if I pick up another book and I start to read it, I just keep going to sleep. I'm going to put the book down. But I had to get more honest. I was reading my Bible out of a sense of obligation. So I was getting up early in the morning and reading my Bible. I really wasn't awake yet. And I'd nod off, or I'd read the same paragraph three or four times. I wouldn't know what it meant. And as I really tried to be honest with the Lord about it, I thought, well, I'm going to take the most fruitful time in my day, the most alert time, the most productive time, and I'm going to give that time to you. And it changed. It didn't happen in a day or a week, but somewhere along the way it became, I like to read, I like books, but it became the most fascinating book I've ever read. It's changed my life. I've read it a few times. I'm still learning. I still think, how can that be there? I've read this before and I didn't know that was there. Be honest with the Lord. You see, if your intent is not to really let God's will be most prevalent in your life, stop the charade. Stop telling me you recited some prayer, but you have no intention of God's will being first in your life. We got to reconcile that. You don't need to reconcile it with me, but at least be honest enough with yourself to begin to say, God, I'm not even sure I know what that looks like, but I'd like to know. I have found that when I come to those places, God is phenomenally gracious to me. Acts 5:41, the apostles left the Sanhedrin. Acts 5, Jesus has gone back to heaven in Acts chapter 1. So this is post-resurrection, post-ascension. Jesus is gone. They've got the mission. They're on their own with the help of the Holy Spirit. The apostles leave the Sanhedrin. That's the group that orchestrated Jesus' execution. Rejoicing because they had been counted worthy of suffering disgrace for the name. They've been arrested a couple of times now, and this time they were physically beaten. So they're physically, they've taken suffering in their body, and they leave the Sanhedrin not complaining, not weeping, not grumbling, not saying we knew this was a sham. They're rejoicing that they were worthy to suffer. That challenges me because I don't always rejoice. God, this isn't right. I don't like this. I'm working on it. They left rejoicing. Jesus bore our punishment. He took suffering on our behalf. But it's equally true that there are some things he modeled. That there's times we will be asked to endure and to overcome. So if you'll allow me, what I'm going to suggest is we want to be submitted to the will of God, but it doesn't mean we're passive in our journey through time. Look in Acts chapter 4 and verse 18. The same Sanhedrin, they've called in Peter and John, and this is they called them in again and commanded them. These people that orchestrated Jesus' death, they've got some influence. They commanded them not to speak or teach at all in the name of Jesus. You're going to shut this up or we'll shut you down. We all understand this. Cancel culture didn't start in the 21st century. Threats in the public square when you're not cooperating with conventional wisdom or whatever the ideas that are fashionable or chic are, when you stand against those, it's not new in the 21st century, folks. What's a bit new, what's a bit different, is coaching Christians to be non-threatening. That we should be silent. That we should withdraw from the discussion. That we should be tolerant of wickedness and ungodliness and sin, and we should just nod quietly. I don't believe that's love. I don't believe that's real compassion. I think compassion helps people through difficult places. It doesn't continue to agree with them on a path that leads to destruction. Again, it's not about anger or belligerence, and it's certainly not about violence. It's about truth. They commanded him not to speak or teach in the name of Jesus, but Peter and John replied, "Well, you judge for yourselves whether it's right in God's sight to obey you rather than God. For we can't help speaking about what we have seen and heard." Just a good old living Bible. They said, "You understand this debate." They said, "Whether we'll obey God or obey you. But given that choice, we're not going to be quiet." It seems disrespectful in that context. I don't believe it. If you read the larger narrative and you follow it through the unfolding in those opening chapters of Acts, I don't believe it's presented that way, because what they're pointed at is helping people who are struggling with physical challenges and emotional challenges. They're pointed at people, but it puts them on a course of conflict with power brokers who have agendas they're defending and positions they're defending. And what they're very determined to do is invite people into the presence of God and the transforming power of God. And we have to keep that as our primary objective. We're here to help people. Amen. And capitulating to darkness and capitulating to ungodliness and yielding to wickedness is not helping people. It's self-preservation. But I think for far too long, we've been oriented towards self-preservation. And we think, well, we'll succeed enough or achieve enough or accumulate enough or become enough, and then we will become more bold in our faith. I don't think so. I don't find that to be the case typically, because if we diminish the Lord and we hide those relationships and we diminish those allegiances, I find no matter what comes to us, then we don't have the courage that we need. Children are the best example. If you introduce them to prayer, if we teach the kids in the early elementary area how to pray for one another, they'll pray for one another and then they'll pray for everybody they can find. They'll pray for their friends. They'll pray for their classmates. They'll pray for anybody. One of the dads in the church told me that he developed the habit. We give away from time to time little tins of anointing oil. And one of his assignments was to take the boys to school in the morning. And he said when he would do it, he'd reach over his arm over the back seat and he would anoint him with oil and say a sentence prayer for him. He said one morning he dropped him off at school and he was about to pull away from the curb and he heard a knocking on the window and he said it was his oldest son. And he said, "Dad, you didn't pray for me today." Oh, kids are so much more receptive to that. Teach the children. Let it become so normal that when they meet some knucklehead that says they don't believe in prayer, they're going, "Oh, bother." They don't have to argue. They know it's true. You don't have to defend truth. You just have to be willing to share it. Amen. Submitted to God, but not passive in our world. I don't find the disciples were passive. Jesus wasn't passive. They wouldn't have put him on a cross if he was passive.

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4: You'll be signing up for classes. But you need the next verse. Our struggle isn't against flesh and blood. This isn't about people. It really isn't a people struggle. It's against rulers and authorities and the powers of this dark world. That's not a political statement. It's talking about a hierarchy of spiritual forces. Satan was a part of the kingdom of God. He was one of the archangels. Because of his rebellion, and a third of the angels that he managed to convince to join him, he lost his place in heaven, and he's created an imitation of the structure of the kingdom of God for the kingdom of darkness. And the Apostle Paul is writing to a church at Ephesus who'd had a front row seat for these spiritual forces on display when Paul was amongst them in Ephesus. So he's writing them a reminder that our struggle isn't with flesh and blood, but against these spiritual forces of wickedness, of evil in the heavenly realms.
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9: Today will be cloudy and humid with a heavy thunderstorm expected this afternoon. The thunderstorms could bring flooding, downpours, damaging wind gusts, and possibly an isolated tornado. The high temperature will reach 83 degrees. I'm meteorologist Jason Caterina on AM 1160. Hope for your life.
10: Do I really have to go to this fundraiser tonight?
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11: 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These are some pretty sorry motivations compared to agape love. Meeting the needs of someone else without expecting anything in return. Jesus had some strong words for people who give in order to be seen by others. And the Apostle Paul said, "Though I bestow all my goods to feed the poor, but have not love, it profits me nothing." As someone once said, you can give without loving, but you cannot love without giving. Ask God to fill you with His love. The giving will naturally follow. With Seeking Him, I'm Nancy DeMoss Wagner.
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14: In 1783, the Revolutionary War was nearly over, but America's future remained uncertain. Officers in the Continental Army were angry. Congress had failed to provide promised pay, and some considered using the Army's power to force the government's hand. George Washington understood their frustration, but he also knew the liberty they had fought to win could be

0: destroyed by the very army that secured it. Washington confronted his officers and urged them to choose honor, patience, and loyalty to the Republic over rebellion. He could have used their anger to increase his own power. Instead, he used his influence to restrain it. Power asks what it can take. Character asks what duty requires. Washington's lesson still stands. Freedom survives when leaders place principle above ambition and remain faithful to God, country, and the people they serve.
1: 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You cannot win the spiritual fight with a temporary obedience. You can only win with a total and unconditional obedience to God as He is revealed in the Word of God.
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5: History, by the way, is filled with stories of men who thought they could fight against God and succeed. And sadly, it's really, like Herod, it's a sad, ugly story for so many of them. Herod fought against the Lord and fought against Peter, and the Lord says, I'm not going to allow that.
6: Pastor Brett Metter reminds us faith is the victory that overcomes the world.
5: On and on we can go. Fighting against God does not work. You should be one who repents of your sin and accepts Christ as your Savior, who saves us from all of our sins.
6: We see the gospel spreading rapidly in the book of Acts, yet the explosion of Christianity sparks persecution from Herod the king, killing James and imprisoning Peter. Yet in today's word, we see that God is in control as Peter is miraculously freed through the power of prayer while Herod meets his ghastly demise. Picking up our story, here's Pastor Brett Metter.
5: Acts chapter 11. We have the Jewish Christians accepting the Gentiles in the first part of the chapter. Number 2, 19 through 26, we see where they are evangelizing the Gentiles, evangelism for the Gentiles. And now in this last part of this chapter, we're going to see them receive help from the Gentiles. The Christian Jews in Jerusalem are going to receive help from the Gentiles. And we pick it up in verse 27. It says, in these days came prophets from Jerusalem to Antioch. And there stood up one of them named Agabus, and signified by the Spirit that there should be great dearth, or literally famine, throughout all the world, which came to pass in the days of Claudius Caesar. Then the disciples, every man according to his ability, determined to send relief unto the brethren which dwelt in Judea, which also they did, and sent it to the elders by the hands of Barnabas and Saul. Now, I was reading James Montgomery Boyce's commentary on this, and he said this: as far as I know, this is the first charitable act of this nature in all recorded history. One race of people collecting money to help another people. No wonder they were first called Christians at Antioch. I love that. I love how Christians are the ones who are often the first ones to help throughout history. As the church grew, it was the Christian church that started helping the needy more than anybody else. Now we're going to go to Acts chapter 12. It says here in verse 1, it says, now about that time, Herod the king stretched forth his hand to vex certain of the church. Some of you think, I thought Herod died. He did, but that was Herod the Great. This is Herod Agrippa. Herod Agrippa was Herod the Great's grandson, just for you that are wondering. But verse 2, it says, and he, Herod the king, killed James, the brother of John, with the sword. And because he saw it pleased the Jews, he proceeded further to take Peter also. And then were the days of unleavened bread. Okay, so what's going on during the unleavened bread feast? Well, James is, like, this is how the James ends. The last we hear of James is he killed with a sword. Which James is this? This is James, remember James and John, the sons of thunder. the sons of Zebedee, one of the disciples. Now he's dead. This is the second big martyr in the Bible. And we had Stephen in Acts chapter 7. Now we have James killed with a sword. And now he puts Peter in prison, and he's going to do the same because he realized, wow, the Jews love this stuff. Herod Agrippa was constantly trying to gain favor with the Jews. And when he found out that he killed James and the Jews, the non-Christian Jews were saying, whoopee, James is dead. So he thought, well, I'm taking Peter too. That's what's going on here. Verse 4, it says, and when he had apprehended him, Peter, he put him in prison and delivered him to four quaternions of soldiers to keep him, intending after Easter to bring him forth to the people. Peter, therefore, was kept in prison, but prayer was made without ceasing of the church unto God for him. And when Herod would have brought him forth, the same night Peter was sleeping between two soldiers bound with two chains, and the keepers before the door kept the prison. Wow, so what's going on? The first thing I have to say is, you guys know me, I love the King James, but this is really, really a bad translation, where it says that it was Easter there in verse 4. What does your newer Bible say? Passover. That's correct. Easter was a pagan celebration. It had nothing to do with these people. This is in 1611. There was a bias of the translators that was superimposed upon this. Just FYI. So, you know, you might want to cross that word Easter out and put Passover there. So Herod plots to kill Peter on the Passover. That's kind of what he's wanting to do. James was killed. Now Peter's imprisoned and about to be killed. When did the church start praying passionately? It's when James was killed. Then the church started praying. What would have happened if the church was praying before James was killed? I just wonder. We can't know for sure. But I wonder if, you know, sometimes I've noticed as a church, we start praying fervently when things really bad happen. But wouldn't it be great if we learned that lesson to pray before we have need? Remember the disciples that couldn't cast out certain demons? And they said, Jesus, how did you cast them out? Like when we couldn't. You know, in Mark chapter 9, verse 28 and 29, Jesus, after being asked that, why couldn't we cast them out? And Jesus said, this one comes out particularly by prayer and fasting. So to be praying, wouldn't it be great if you and I were passionately praying before you were sick or before you're broke or before you need direction? You know, what's Peter doing at this time? Well, that's interesting. You know, the church is praying. And in fact, the Greek word here for praying is this very fervent prayer. It's something you get from the original language. You kind of miss a little bit in the English here. But what's Peter doing? Sleeping. I think that's hilarious. It says, but Peter was sleeping between the two soldiers bound with two chains and keepers before the door. How could he be sleeping at a time like this? You might say that's not responsible, but it kind of reminds me of what Peter said himself in 1 Peter chapter 3, verse 12. He said, for the eyes of the Lord are over the righteous. His ears are open to their prayers, but the face of the Lord is against them that do evil. Peter is the guy who wrote this. Peter knew that he could trust. Jesus was sleeping during the storm. Wonder if Peter's like, I think I'm just going to be like Jesus. Go and lay down. That's what I say when I go take a nap. I'm just being like Jesus, you know. But I'm not quite as good as Jesus on those things. Not even close. But anyway, but Peter can rest because he's trusting in the Lord. Proverbs 3, 5, and 6, you know, says the same thing. Trust in the Lord with all thy heart. Lean not on your own understanding. And in all thy ways acknowledge him, and he shall direct your paths. Man, when you feel yourself stressing, full of anxiety when you should be sleeping. How can you sleep at a time like this? Proverbs 3, 21 and through 24. My son, let not them depart from thy eyes. Keep sound wisdom and discretion. So they shall be life unto thy soul, grace to thy neck. Then thou shalt walk in thy way safely, and thy foot shall not stumble. When thou liest down, thou shalt not be afraid. Yea, thou shalt lie down, and thy sleep shall be sweet. You know, whenever you find yourself putting your head on your pillow and you're wide awake and your brain's just going zzz, zzz, and you can't go to sleep, maybe it's time to pray. Maybe it's time for you to get up out of bed. Have you ever just wasted time in bed? Sleep, go to sleep. Come on, I got to work tomorrow. Go to sleep, sleep, sleep, sleep. And the harder you try, the more frustrated you are. Maybe just, if you can't beat it, join it. Get up, make some hot tea, and go find a little corner in your house and just pray and seek the Lord. That can be really helpful. And prayer is where you find that nice, sweet sleep. So having trouble sleeping, that's something to think about. Well, anyway, back to Acts 12 here. Peter thought, I'm just going to go to sleep. But check out what he does. Verse 7, behold, the angel of the Lord came upon him, and light shined in the prison. And he smote Peter on the side. Like, what does that look like? Did he kind of give him a kick? Hey, Peter, wake up. Like, he smote him on the side. That's an interesting word, smote. What if the angels are like, oh, this is my chance. I'm supposed to wake up here. Hey, Peter. It's like, this is funny. So smote him on the side and raised him up, saying, arise quickly. And his chains fell off from his hands. And the angel said to him, gird thyself and bind thy sandals. And so he did. And he saith unto him, cast thy garment about thee and follow me. And he went out and followed him and wist not that it was true, which was done by the angel, but thought he saw a vision. Man, he's kind of half asleep. He wakes up and he sees this angel of the Lord and tells him to get dressed and get up, and the chain's falling off. Peter's like kind of in that space. Am I dreaming right now? Like, is this for real? You got to laugh at this story. This is comedy right here. Peter's just kind of walking out of the prison and he's like, is this for real or am I just seeing a vision? He just saw a vision in chapter 10. So maybe he's like, oh, here's another one of those visions, you know? But verse 10, when they were past the first and the second ward, they came to the iron gate that leadeth unto the city, which opened to them of its own accord. Man, the gate just opens. That's a miraculous deal. And when they went out and passed through on one street, and forthwith the angel departed from him. And when Peter was come to himself, he said, now I know of a surety that the Lord hath sent his angel and hath delivered me out of the hand of Herod and from all the expectation of the people of the Jews. And when he had considered the thing, he came to the house of Mary, the mother of John, whose surname was Mark, where many were gathered together praying. Okay, so Peter has this miraculous deliverance from prison. And he just gets up, puts on his shoes, and then the angel ushers him out through the gate, through all the locked doors, and the group gets together now, and they're all praying. And what are they praying about? Well, we know from earlier, the church, they were praying passionately about the release of Peter, which is wonderful. And so what happens? Well, verse 13, as Peter knocked at the door of the gate, at the door where the church was praying, a damsel came to hearken named Rhoda. Rhoda means rose, by the way. So little Miss Rose comes and answers the door. And when she, verse 14, when she knew Peter's voice, she opened not the door or the gate for gladness, but ran in and told how Peter stood at the door. Now, this is great. Verse 15, it says, and they said unto her, thou art mad. But she could constantly affirm that it was even so. Then they said, it is his angel. But Peter continued knocking. And when they had opened the door and saw him, they were astonished. This is one of those comedic stories in the Bible. I just crack up at this. You know, you're all saying, oh, Lord, we have faith. We believe in the name of Jesus. Release Peter. Rhoda, would you go see this at the door? Anyway, Lord, save Peter. Deliver, you know, the thesaurus prayer probably this time, you know. Deliver, redeem, save, open, loose the chain. And they're praying passionately. All of a sudden, run, it's Peter outside the door. No, it's not. You're wacko. Save Peter, Lord. Save him. You know, like, this is a funny story. And Rhoda's like, no, it really is Peter. And then they say, oh, it's his angel. Now, if you're praying there, wouldn't you be curious to see his angel? Like, I'd be at least curious to get up and say, hey, it's not Peter. Let's just go see his angel. This is great. Now, by the way, this gives that implication that the Bible gives often, where it seems like these people thought that people had an angel, like a guardian angel. This is one of the passages where we get that. There's a few passages in the Bible that do sort of imply that we have a guardian angel. Some people say those are only for children, but this implies that maybe Peter has one as well here. And if I have a guardian angel, I've got questions for him when I get to heaven. Where were you when I was on my dirt bike back at, you know? Anyway, so they're saying, it's just his angel. But they're not even curious. I think they still think Rhoda's just lost her marbles, you know. But they say it's his angel. And then when they finally go and Peter's still out there, like, he continues knocking, and finally they come and they're all astonished. This is a miracle of God. Now, verse 17, but he, beckoning unto them with the hand to hold their peace, declared unto them how the Lord had brought him out of the prison. And he said, go show these things to James and to the brethren, and he departed and went to another place. Now, as it soon was day, there was no small stir among the soldiers. That was what was become of Peter. The soldiers guarding the prison. So what's going on? You know, this is the angel that delivered Peter and the faithfulness of God. Don't you love God's faithfulness to deliver, you know, Peter? Now, one of the things we've noticed, when a Roman soldier shirks his duties, we talked about the tomb of Jesus and what would happen to soldiers if they didn't carry out their guard duty correctly. I've told that they'd be put to death. That's why it's one of the dumbest arguments. The soldiers just weren't watching very well, and Jesus escaped from the tomb. Remember that discussion on the reasons we believe that one of the many that the resurrection is actually true and powerful? But in this case, we're going to see that there where it says there was no small stir. So verse 19, when Herod had sought for him, for Peter, and found him not, he examined the keepers and commanded that they should be put to death. And he went down from Judea to Caesarea and there abode. So Herod's now at Caesarea. We see that the Lord protected Peter from Herod. Remember Peter's scripture there again, 1 Peter 3:12. For the eyes of the Lord are over the righteous, that's Peter, and his ears are open unto their prayers, that's the church, but the face of the Lord is against them that do evil. So what's going to happen to Herod for wanting to kill Peter? Those that hate the Lord, those that do evil against God's people, the Lord is against them. So you better hang on, Herod. Things are going to get ugly for you. But what an amazing deliverance. We have to admire what happened here, the rescue of Peter by the angel of the Lord from the prison. And we're going to see more miracles like this as the New Testament rolls along. But now, what happens to Herod, the enemy of the church, the guy who's going to kill Peter? Because, man, you think Peter's going to die anyway, because he's the king. He can just recapture Peter. Well, not if you keep reading. Verse 20. It says, and Herod was highly displeased with them of Tyre and Sidon, but they came with one accord to him, and having made Blastus, the king's chamberlain, their friend, desired peace, because their country was nourished by the king's country. So Caesarea Maritima is in Israel today, just north of Tel Aviv on the Mediterranean Sea. The men of Tyre and Sidon up in the north, which is more like Lebanon, they were coming down and having like peace agreements and deals with Herod. And Herod was there in his glory, sitting on his throne at the Hippodrome there in Caesarea Maritima. They were on Herod's sort of bad side, and then Tyre and Sidon sort of made buddies with one of Herod's trusted advisors named Blastus, and wanted to get an audience with Herod so that they'd sort of win him over. By the way, Josephus, again, talks about this time where Herod is there and tells the same story the Bible does. Josephus was not a Bible-believing Christian. He was a historian of the first century. So I love all these stories of the New Testament are collaborated by a secular historian, which is kind of interesting. You won't hear that in your college or university, although you should. So what happens to Herod? He's sitting there in his royal apparel, verse 21. And upon a set day, Herod, arrayed in royal apparel, sat upon his throne and made oration unto them, speaking, you know, with fancy words. Verse 22, and the people gave a shout, saying, it is the voice of a god and not a man. Uh-oh, is that a good idea? Especially if you just wanted to off Peter just yesterday, and now you're saying this big speech, and these people, the reason they're probably saying this is they want to align with Herod and make on his good side. So Herod gives this speech. He's wearing this fancy clothing. Josephus talks about how his clothing shined with brightness. Like it was almost the way he talks about it, like a mirror or whatever, his sparkly clothing or whatever. And so they're saying, he's a god and not a man. And verse 23, immediately the angel of the Lord smote him, because he gave not God the glory, and was eaten of worms, and gave up the ghost. Now there's a story you didn't color in Sunday school. You didn't color this, just like you didn't color Lot and his daughters and all those other stories. There's a bunch of, but you say, what's this all about? Well, this is what the Bible teaches. Remember, pride goeth before destruction, and a haughty spirit before a fall. And Herod's the poster child of that. But the reason God strikes him dead, and by the way, Josephus says that he was smitten with worms as he was sitting there, his stomach, he fell over, and this is Josephus, and holding his stomach, writhing in pain, and it took him about a week to die. That's what Josephus says. You say, well, it says the Lord smote him here. Well, it seems that maybe he smote him with worms to die, but it was a slow and brutal death. That's kind of something. And he ends up eventually dying. Horrible, grotesque story. But part of this is because God's saying, it's not Peter's time. You know, it's appointed once for a man to die, and it wasn't Peter's time to die. And so Herod's the one who kicks the bucket, and he does this. You know, remember, this kind of almost happened to Nebuchadnezzar, only not death. Remember in Daniel chapter 4, verse 37? Now I, Nebuchadnezzar, praise and extol and honor the King of heaven, all whose works are truth, and his ways are judgment, and those who walk in pride, he is able to abase. Nebuchadnezzar was a king who said, who is God that, you know, he'll deliver you from my hand? And God says, oh, you want to see? And God turned him into a cow. Do you remember that story? He's out there chewing the cud with cattle. You know, people riding by in their chariot going, that used to be the king of Babylon. And he's out there. Like, that'd be embarrassing for Nebuchadnezzar. It seems that he was like a cow for 7 years, the Bible says. By the way, there is a condition where people turn into animal-like. It's called boanthropy. If you look it up, it's kind of a shocking condition where people grow claws and their hair kind of turns feathery. And like, it's a little weird deal, but some people believe that's what happened to Nebi. But he said, those who walk in pride, he is able to abase. So King Nebi had to learn that. But fortunately, he comes around. And it sounds like the Apostle Paul in this verse. But Herod never comes around, and so he dies a brutal death. Now, one of the things we also saw here is in verse 12, where it said, they were praying in Mary, the mother of John's house, whose surname was John Mark. So this is John Mark of the Bible. We were just introduced to him there in verse 12. But look at verse 24. It says, but the word of God grew and multiplied. Remember, whenever people grow, it's not there's more people, it's the word of God, and then people are multiplied. And verse 25, Barnabas and Saul returned from Jerusalem when they had fulfilled their ministry and took with them John, whose surname was Mark. Who was this John Mark? You've already met him as in our Through the Bible study all the way back in Mark chapter 14. And you may not have known that you were meeting him when you read that. It says in Mark 14:50, and they all forsook him and fled. This is at the Garden of Gethsemane, where all the disciples left Jesus. They forsook him and fled. And there followed him a certain young man having a linen cloth about his naked body. And the young men laid hold on him, and he left the linen cloth and fled from them naked. Like, what is that all about? What a crazy story. So this little kid is running around the garden examining with a towel around himself, and they go and chase him. Hey, get that kid. And they grab the kid's cloth, and the kid wiggles out of the cloth and runs off naked. You just met John Mark of the Bible. There he is. He was just a kid. Now he's in his 20s by this time. And John Mark's going to be a character we're going to see. He's going to be rejected by Paul, but nursed back to health by Barnabas. And we're going to see that. And that's going to be a cool part of the Bible story. So John Mark's a major part of our Bible. But Herod, the Lord took care of Herod. Herod fought against the Lord and fought against Peter. And the Lord says, I'm not going to allow that. He killed James, but he didn't defeat God's plan. History, by the way, is filled with stories of men who thought they could fight against God and succeed. And sadly, it's really, like Herod, it's a sad, ugly story for so many of them. Maybe you are familiar with some of those. Friedrich Nietzsche. He was a guy who fought against God. He was the philosopher who coined the idea that God was dead. And a lot of people followed his philosophical ways and believed him. But he said, God is dead. And that Christianity was despised and a religion of weaklings. That was Nietzsche's big thing. But fighting God ultimately drove him insane. He spent his last several years of his life just totally insane. Sad story there. Sinclair Lewis, maybe you know, won the Nobel Prize for Literature. But he fought against God in his book, Elmer Gantry, if you know that story. The book was about an evangelist who was also an alcoholic and would sleep with any woman he could. And Sinclair Lewis was trying to bash evangelism and Christianity, and he died a hopeless alcoholic himself in a clinic near Rome. Writer Ernest Hemingway lived a life of adventure, but also sin against God, seemingly without consequences, shaking his fist at God, living contrary to God, until he shot himself in the head with a shotgun. I mean, on and on we could go. Fighting against God does not work. You should be one who repents of your sin and accepts Christ as your Savior, who saves us from all of our sins. We're going to see that as it continues in the story of the book of Acts.
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21: Today will be cloudy and humid with a heavy thunderstorm expected in the afternoon. The thunderstorms could bring flooding downpours, damaging wind gusts, and possibly an isolated tornado. The high temperature will reach 83 degrees. I'm meteorologist Jason Caterina on AM 1160. Hope for your life.
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23: 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And coming up today on A New Beginning, Pastor Greg Laurie says the Lord may equip you in some special ways.
22: Maybe you're a great visionary, but you're not great at nuts and bolts. 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Everyone has a role to play, a gift given to them by God.

happen when we're deep inside our comfort zones. No one's ever heard of the great Lazy Boy Revival or the evangelistic Hammock Crusades. No, somebody's got to get up and do something. And today on A New Beginning, Pastor Greg Laurie brings us some good news. God empowers and equips those he calls into service. You may already have a special God-given talent you're not even aware of. Today, we'll learn how to identify and use

0: about the gifts of the Spirit. And let's go over to Romans 12 and see what Paul says. Romans 12, verse 6. In His grace, God has given us different gifts for doing certain things well. If your gift is serving others, serve them well. If you're a teacher, teach well. If your gift is encouraging others, that's a gift of exhortation, be encouraging. If your gift is giving, then give generously. If God has given you leadership ability, take that responsibility seriously. And if you have a gift for showing kindness to others, do it gladly. I'll stop there. Certain terms bubble up here. Do it well, generously, gladly. Take this responsibility seriously. The gift of teaching is mentioned here. And if you're called to teach, he says, teach well. It's an awesome responsibility to be called to teach. The Bible says in 2 Timothy 2:15, we should know how to handle the word of God correctly. And then James 3:1 says, brothers and sisters, not many of you should become teachers in the church, for we who teach will be judged more strictly. You know, people have asked me, what's it like to stand up there on that stage at the crusade? That must be a real ego trip for you, right? No, not at all, actually. It's kind of scary. And it's kind of an awesome responsibility. Because I recognize I'm speaking for God. I know that there are certain people that will be there that may never come to an event like that again. They may never go to a church again. So I don't want to misrepresent God. It's a lot of weight. And there's a lot of spiritual warfare involved in it as well. I'm not asking for your sympathy. I'm just telling you, there's responsibility that comes with teaching. Then there is the gift of encouraging others. Look at verse 8. If your gift is to encourage others, I love this, be encouraging. Hey, if this is actually your gift, then be an encouraging person. Some people are not encouraging. They're discouraging. I jokingly call them Debbie Downer and her boyfriend, Bobby Buzzkill, right? They always bring you down, always negative, always critical, critical, critical, critical. Never a compliment from these people. Well, the gift of exhortation or the gift of encouraging does include correction at times, but it also includes encouraging. And I think when you have to speak to someone critically, the Bible says in Ephesians 4:15, speak the truth in love. We should keep each other accountable. If we see a Christian friend going the wrong direction or making the wrong decisions, we might say, hey, you shouldn't do that. The Bible says thus and so. But before you correct, try to compliment. Jesus modeled this for us when he spoke to the church of Ephesus in the book of Revelation. Loose paraphrase, he says, I know you guys are discerning. I know you're hardworking. I appreciate all these things about you, but I have this against you. You have left your first love. So remember, therefore, from where you have fallen and repent and do the first works quickly. I love that. Compliment, doing this well, doing that well, doing a good job over here, but there's this one area. So let's talk about that. That's the right way to do it. Deposit a compliment before you make the withdrawal of a criticism. Otherwise, it's destructive criticism when it should be productive criticism. We need people to teach us and we need people to exhort us. See, teaching tells me what the text says, but the gift of exhortation makes me want to do what the text says. Sometimes people are gifted with both of those skills. But you can think of some teachers, you heard a message, wow, that was very helpful. I learned a lot theologically, I never understood that. That was great. But then you hear someone else, you're just all fired up. Oh man, I wanna pray more, I wanna serve more, I wanna share the gospel more, whatever it is. These gifts are all important, but exhorting is something we should all do. Hebrews 10:24 says, consider one another to provoke each other to love and to good works, not forsaking the assembling of ourselves together, as the manner of some is, but exhorting one another daily, and so much more as we see the day of the Lord approaching. Then there's the gift of giving. Romans 12:8. If your gift is giving, then give generously. Why is it that when we talk about money in the church, people recoil? Probably because there's abuse. There are times where it's used wrongly and people are guilted into giving and there's too much pressure put on people. But if we throw the baby out with the bathwater, we're missing the blessing of giving. Every Christian should give of their finances to the Lord. Every Christian, in my opinion, should tithe. It's a joy. It's a privilege. It's an opportunity. It's an investment in the kingdom of God. Because you should be doing your giving while you're living, that you're knowing where it's going, right? And God makes a promise in the book of Malachi where he says, put me to the test on this one. Bring your tithe into the storehouse and watch if I will not open up the windows of heaven and pour you out a blessing that you won't even have room enough to receive it. It's a happy thing to give. Because Jesus said, blessed are those who give, or it's more blessed to give than it is to receive. And the word blessed means happy or happy making. But that's not what this verse is talking about. Every Christian should give, but there's a supernatural gift of giving. So he says, if you have this gift, do it with simplicity and generosity. The person with the true gift of giving probably would never tell you they have the gift. And you wouldn't even know all they're doing because they would do it kind of quietly. They wouldn't blow a little trumpet or drop hints, I just gave this much to, no, they just do it. But everyone would have a story about that person. Oh yeah, they helped me here and they helped me there. And I've never told this story before, but when I was in need, they did this for me. That's a person with the gift of giving. And guess what? You don't have to be wealthy to have the gift of giving. I know some people who are not wealthy at all, who are very generous people. And it's not just generosity with your money. It's generosity with your time. It's generosity with everything. You're just one of those giving people. And that's a gift that God perhaps has given you.
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0: You know, I've heard people describe a trip to Israel as seeing the Bible actually come to life. Hey, everybody, Greg Laurie. And I've been to Israel many times, and I've led a lot of tours, and I have to say that's absolutely true. Listen, when you're walking on the same stones that Jesus himself walked on, well, that's something that's enriching to your faith. It's not just a travel experience. It actually energizes and enhances your study of the Bible. Think of it this way. It's a vacation with a purpose. And we're going to be taking a tour of Israel April 6 to 15, 2027. 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
0: One last gift we'll look at, the gift of showing kindness and mercy. That's an actual gift. Should every Christian show kindness and mercy? Yes. But do some people have a supernatural ability to do this on the next level? Again, yes. Romans 12:8, if you have a gift of showing kindness to others, do it gladly. Do it gladly. There are people who have an extraordinary supernatural ability from God to show mercy and compassion and kindness to those who are in need. I'm amazed at people that work in care facilities, people that are involved in hospice care, people that will hold the hand of someone that is sick or old and can't help themselves. And I just marvel at the patience and the love and the compassion of a person like this. It's a gift of mercy. My wife, Kathy, has this gift. You want someone to show you compassion and mercy, talk to Kathy. You want a sermon or a lame joke, come to me. It's different gifting. So if you're in a hospital bed, do you need someone with the gift of teaching or evangelism? Maybe, but what you probably really need is someone with a gift of mercy that would come and just take you by the hand and sit there with you and not try to explain everything to you and just be a loving Christian and walk with you through it. You may have that gift. And you didn't even know you had that gift. Here's the bottom line. Just start taking bold steps of faith and see what the Lord will do. I found out I wasn't called to be a musician some years ago at Calvary Chapel in the days of the Jesus movement. All these bands were forming all the time. Love Song, Blessed Faith, Country Faith, Mustard Seed Faith, lots of groups with the name Faith in them. So I was at this little home Bible study, and there was a man there who was a good guitar player and singer, and he wrote a song. He goes, "I wrote this song." And he sang the song, and we're all singing along in the home Bible study with his new song. And then there was this very talented flautist, someone who could play a flute beautifully, and they're playing it. So I'm sort of keeping percussion on the little coffee table. So someone said, "Let's form a band." Next thing I know, we're booked at Calvary Chapel to perform. So here's this packed out church. I remember it vividly in my mind. Here's the guy who can play guitar. Here's the guy who can play the flute. And I'm up there with a conga drum. And they start playing. I realize I really don't have that great of a sense of rhythm. And why am I here? And I don't want to be here. Okay, good. Process of elimination. I'm not called to conga drums. It was later I discovered what I was called to do, but sometimes again, it's process of elimination. But here's what I'm saying. You'll never know what your spiritual gift is until you take some steps of faith. Some have musical and artistic talent. Some have more of a technical talent, like crunchy numbers. Well, that's not spiritual. We don't need anybody to, balance the budget. No, you do. You need all these people to do their job. Maybe you're a great visionary, but you're not great at nuts and bolts. Then again, you might be more of a detail person. Everyone has a role to play, a gift given to them by God. Be a risk taker and watch what the Lord will do. Again, the Bible says, don't neglect the gift that is in you. Or as another translation puts it again, keep your gift dusted off. Here's something to think about in closing. You're never too small for God to use, only too big. Does that make sense? You're never too small for God to use, only too big. So you think, oh, God could never use me. Oh, actually, you might be more qualified than you think. Because God goes out of his way to find unexpected people to do unexpected things. God chooses the foolish things of the world, the Bible says, to what? Confound the wise. So then someone will say, there's no way that person is called to do. Yeah, they are called to do that, you see. So just be available to the Lord. The church is a family, and you have a seat at the table. We are not a perfect family, but there is no such thing as a perfect family. The church is a dysfunctional family, right? It's true. I came from a dysfunctional family, and now I'm the head of a dysfunctional family, but I try to put the fun and dysfunction. Look, we're flawed. What are you looking for? What do you expect? We're flawed people working together. But you have a place at this table. You see, before I was a Christian, I wanted a family because I didn't really have one. My mom was gone every night out working. I was just home alone. She gave me enough money to go over to a place called the Snack Shop. And I would go there every night, and I would buy a hamburger, french fries, and a vanilla shake. I have to admit, I was pretty happy with that as a kid. So I would tell my friends, yeah, this is what I eat every night. They'd say, you're so lucky. We have to go home and sit with our family. I'd say, yeah. But then one of these kids invited me over to his home one night for a family meal, and I kept going back. And the food wasn't even good. I actually kind of missed the hamburger, french fries, and vanilla shake. But I like this idea of a family. There's a mom, there's a dad. Wow. Brothers and sisters talking together, but they ate things I don't like. I don't like peas. They had peas. Oh. But I liked family. And I think deep down inside, we all long for family. And maybe some of you came from a broken family or a messed up family, and you've never had family. You have a family now. You're with your family. This is the family. We're the church. There's a place at the table for you. There's room at the cross for you, as the old song says. Though many have come, there's still room for one. There's room at the cross for you. If you're not in our family, if you're not in God's family, you can join right now. Maybe I'm talking to somebody right now that feels unloved, unappreciated, unnoticed. I want you to know that God loves you. God appreciates you. God notices you. Some people think God is mad at them. No, God is mad about you. I love that blessing that the priests would pronounce over the people recorded in Numbers 6. They would say this over and over again to the people of Israel, like as a reminder. And they would say, you know it, the Lord bless you. The Lord keep you. The Lord make his face shine upon you. The Lord lift his countenance upon you and give you peace. That tells me a lot about God. But God loves you, and he loves you so much he sent his only son, Jesus, to die on the cross for your sin. Why did that even have to happen? Because you and I have broken God's commandments. You and I have sinned against God. But the Bible says, while we were yet sinners, Christ died for us. For God so loved the world, he gave his only begotten son, and whosoever believes in him should not perish, but have everlasting life. Christ died for you so you could have a relationship with him. And I want to close with a prayer. If you're not sure if Jesus is living in your heart, if you've not yet joined the family of God, if you want your sin forgiven, this is your opportunity to do it right here, right now. Let's all pray. Father, speak to those that do not know you. Draw them to yourself. Help them to see their need for you. In Jesus' name I pray.

0: 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That's just a moment away. 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It's called The Gifts That Keep Giving. 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
1: Right.
0: Now, that can be an uncomfortable truth.
2: Yeah.
0: But it's also important news for us, isn't it?
2: Yeah, it really is. You know, it's like those magnifying mirrors. Actually, in the book of James, the word of God is compared to a mirror, a man seeing himself in the mirror. And, you know, you think you look fine, and then you look in the mirror and realize, uh-oh, I missed a spot shaving. Or, oh, man, was this marinara sauce on my face all day? Or just, you know, I mean, it's important to check yourself in the mirror, and it's important to check yourself in light of the Word of God. And the Word of God is written to draw us closer to God. It will expose sin in our life, but it will also point us in the right direction to have that sin removed and forgiven. It'll point us to Jesus Christ. It'll give us practical truths on how to live this out in your life, and so much more. I mean, what can you say about the Bible? It's a user's manual of life. And that's something we need to consult on a regular basis, each and every day. And I talk about that in my new book that is titled What Every Growing Christian Needs to Know. I also have chapters on the importance of prayer, sharing your faith, being involved in a church, and a lot more. I think this book is going to be very helpful for you. Now, if you're a new believer, this book could really get you started in the right direction. If you're an older believer, you'll be reminded of things you've forgotten, perhaps, and maybe you will hear things you have not heard before that you need to know more about. So order your copy of What Every Growing Christian Needs to Know that we're offering for your gift of any size. Now, we could obviously charge you for this book, but we want everyone to get a copy. So if you only can give a little, we appreciate that, and we'll send you your copy. But others can be generous and give more. And if you'll do that, we can assure you that we'll take those resources you've given us and use them to help us continue to teach the Word of God and proclaim the gospel. As you know, if you listen to A New Beginning, we, on a regular basis, invite people to Jesus Christ. I don't know of any other ministry that does it at the degree we do it here. And it's because we think that a lot of people out there are just waiting for someone to show them how to come to Christ. I think, Dave, you can tell me the exact stat, but isn't it true that like 25 to 30% of listeners to Christian radio are not Christians?
0: Yeah, the stat I heard was it was either 36% or 38%.
2: Oh, even higher.
0: Crazy, yeah.
2: So think about this. Right now, as we're having a conversation about our faith, there's someone listening in trying to figure this all out. Yeah. Someone like that man from Ethiopia in the book of Acts that was reading from Isaiah 53, and he didn't understand what he was reading, and the Lord directed Philip to go to him, and Philip asked him, do you understand what you're reading? And the man from Ethiopia who was searching for God said, how can I unless someone shows me the way? That's what we want to do here at A New Beginning. We want to show people the way. We don't want to say, hey, just accept Christ. We want to tell them how to accept Christ, and we want to lead them in a prayer so they can accept Christ. And you know, if you listen, we do that all the time. Help us continue to do that. Order your copy of What Every Growing Christian Needs to Know for your gift of any size.
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4: 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In Jesus' name I pray. Amen. 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
8: This is Max Lucado. God sent Elijah into the rocky, raw, and lonely land of the Kerith Ravine. He had no temple for worship, no faith fraternity for strength. 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Preparation by separation. Purposeful silence and solitude are basic courses in Unbreakable Courage 101. Jesus found his Kerith in the obscure days of Nazareth, in the quiet days of the wilderness. In order to gather strength for the cross, he sought time alone in the Garden of Gethsemane. If Jesus needed Kerith-like solitude, how much more do we? God's invitation is compelling. From Psalm 46 and verse 10, step out of the traffic, take a long, loving look at me. When did you last step out of the traffic to be alone with your Father?
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10: Foundations of Freedom, a look at America's founding principles and the leaders who shaped our nation.
11: In 1783, the Revolutionary War was nearly over, but America's future remained uncertain. Officers in the Continental Army were angry. Congress had failed to provide promised pay, and some considered using the Army's power to force the government's hand. George Washington understood their frustration, but he also knew the liberty they had fought to win could be destroyed by the very army that secured it. Washington confronted his officers and urged them to choose honor, patience, and loyalty to the Republic over rebellion. He could have used their anger to increase his own power. Instead, he used his influence to restrain it. Power asks what it can take. Character asks what duty requires. Washington's lesson still stands. Freedom survives when leaders place

0: principle above ambition and remain faithful to God, country, and the people they serve.
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0: struggle to understand scripture passages like the prophetic visions in the Old Testament book of Daniel? Does God intentionally keep us guessing to reward the clever or diligent few who can figure things out? Today on Truth for Life, Alistair Begg considers God's purpose in giving Daniel and us insight into the future.
1: We're going to read together from the Old Testament, from Daniel and chapter 11. One of the things that Paul instructs Timothy in is to make sure that he gives himself to the reading of the Bible, to the reading of the Word of God. And I take it that he means not only in his personal life, but also in the public opportunities of ministry. And so we purposefully read the Bible together. And this morning, this chapter is a long chapter, but I'm going to read the entire chapter. And I encourage you to follow along if you have your Bible. It'll make it easier, I think, if you are looking at the text. Daniel chapter 11, verse 1. And as for me, in the first year of Darius the Mede, I stood up to confirm and strengthen him. And now I will show you the truth. Behold, three more kings shall arise in Persia, and a fourth shall be far richer than all of them. And when he has become strong through his riches, he shall stir up all against the kingdom of Greece. Then a mighty king shall arise, who shall rule with great dominion and do as he wills. And as soon as he has arisen, his kingdom shall be broken and divided toward the four winds of heaven. But not to his posterity, nor according to the authority with which he ruled, for his kingdom shall be plucked up and go to others besides these. Then the king of the south shall be strong, but one of his princes shall be stronger than he and shall rule, and his authority shall be a great authority. After some years they shall make an alliance, and the daughter of the king of the south shall come to the king of the north to make an agreement. But she shall not retain the strength of her arm, and he and his arm shall not endure. But she shall be given up, and her attendants, he who fathered her, and he who supported her in those times. And from a branch, from her roots, one shall arise in his place. He shall come against the army and enter the fortress of the king of the north, and he shall deal with them and shall prevail. He shall also carry off to Egypt their gods with their metal images and their precious vessels of silver and gold. And for some years he shall refrain from attacking the king of the north. Then the latter shall come into the realm of the king of the south, but shall return to his own land. His sons shall wage war and assemble a multitude of great forces, which shall keep coming and overflow and pass through, and again shall carry the war as far as his fortress. Then the king of the south, moved with rage, shall come out and fight against the king of the north. And he shall raise a great multitude, but it shall be given into his hand. And when the multitude is taken away, his heart shall be exalted, and he shall cast down tens of thousands, but he shall not prevail. For the king of the north shall again raise a multitude greater than the first, and after some years he shall come on with a great army and abundant supplies. In those times many shall arise against the king of the south, and the violent among your own people shall lift themselves up in order to fulfill the vision, but they shall fail. Then the king of the north shall come and throw up siege works and take a well-fortified city. And the forces of the south shall not stand, or even his best troops, for there shall be no strength to stand. But he who comes against him shall do as he wills, and none shall stand before him. And he shall stand in the glorious land with destruction in his hand. He shall set his face to come with strength of his whole kingdom, and he shall bring terms of an agreement and perform them. He shall give him the daughter of women to destroy the kingdom, but it shall not stand or be to his advantage. Afterward, he shall turn his face to the coastlands and shall capture many of them. But a commander shall put an end to his insolence. Indeed, he shall turn his insolence back upon him. Then he shall turn his face back toward the fortresses of his own land, but he shall stumble and fall and shall not be found. Then shall arise in his place one who shall send an exactor of tribute for the glory of his kingdom. But within a few days he shall be broken, neither in anger nor in battle. In his place shall arise a contemptible person, to whom royal majesty has not been given. He shall come in without warning and obtain the kingdom by flatteries. Armies shall be utterly swept away before him and broken, even the prince of the covenant. And from the time that an alliance is made with him, he shall act deceitfully, and he shall become strong with a small people. Without warning, he shall come into the richest parts of the province, and he shall do what neither his fathers nor his fathers' fathers have done, scattering among them plunder, spoil, and goods. He shall devise plans against strongholds, but only for a time. And he shall stir up his power and his heart against the king of the south with a great army. And the king of the south shall wage war with an exceedingly great and mighty army, but he shall not stand, for plots shall be devised against him. Even those who eat his food shall break him. His army shall be swept away, and many shall fall down slain. And as for the two kings, their hearts shall be bent on doing evil. They shall speak lies at the same table, but to no avail, for the end is yet to be at the time appointed. And he shall return to his land with great wealth, but his heart shall be set against the holy covenant. And he shall work his will and return to his own land. At the appointed time, he shall return and come into the south, but it shall not be this time as it was before. For ships of Kittim shall come against him, and he shall be afraid and withdraw, and shall turn back and be enraged, and take action against the holy covenant. He shall turn back and pay attention to those who forsake the holy covenant. Forces from him shall appear and profane the temple and fortress, and shall take away the regular burnt offering, and they shall set up the abomination that makes desolate. He shall seduce with flattery those who violate the covenant, but the people who know their God shall stand firm and take action. And the wise among the people shall make many understand, though for some days they shall stumble by sword and flame, by captivity and plunder. When they stumble, they shall receive a little help, and many shall join themselves to them with flattery. And some of the wise shall stumble, so that they may be refined, purified, and made white until the time of the end, for it still awaits the appointed time. And the king shall do as he wills. He shall exalt himself and magnify himself above every god, and shall speak astonishing things against the God of gods. He shall prosper till the indignation is accomplished, for what is decreed shall be done. He shall pay no attention to the gods of his fathers, or to the one beloved by women. He shall not pay attention to any other god, for he shall magnify himself above all. He shall honor the god of fortresses instead of these. A god whom his fathers did not know he shall honor, with gold and silver, with precious stones and costly gifts. He shall deal with the strongest forces with the help of a foreign god. Those who acknowledge him he shall load with honor. He shall make them rulers over many, and shall divide the land for a price. At the time of the end, the king of the south shall attack him, but the king of the north shall rush upon him like a whirlwind, with chariots and horsemen and with many ships. And he shall come into countries and shall overflow and pass through. He shall come into the glorious land, and tens of thousands shall fall, but these shall be delivered out of his hand, Edom and Moab and the main part of the Ammonites. He shall stretch out his hand against the countries, and the land of Egypt shall not escape. He shall become ruler of the treasures of gold and of silver, and all the precious things of Egypt, and the Libyans and the Cushites shall follow in his train. But news from the east and the north shall alarm him, and he shall go out with great fury to destroy and devote many to destruction. And he shall pitch his palatial tents between the sea and the glorious holy mountain. Yet he shall come to his end with none to help him. Amen. May God bless to us the reading of his word. Father, we believe that when your word is preached, that your voice is heard. We bow before the mystery of this, So speak, O Lord, till your church is built and the earth is filled with your glory. We know one day it will be. We pray in Jesus' name. Amen. Let me begin by asking the question that is posed in the Heidelberg Catechism as the first question of the Catechism. What is your only comfort in life and death? What is your only comfort in life and death? I'm going to presume that you have a mechanism for both explaining your life, dealing with your life, understanding the prospect of death, and dealing with it. What is your only comfort in life and in death? The 11th chapter of Daniel is second only in length to the second chapter of Daniel. And I read it in its entirety in order that we might understand its complexity and the challenge that is contained in it of studying it and of understanding it sufficiently to be able to teach it and of teaching it in a way that it would be apparently of use and profit to those who were then the students along with the teacher. It is no small charge, and I have actually adjusted my view whereby I said that the end of Daniel 9 was the most daunting part of the book. That was before I made a stab at chapter 11. I have now put 11 into first place as almost of paralyzing challenge. One commentator I was delighted to discover said of chapter 11, it might be treated in Bible classes, but we do not see how it could be used in a sermon or sermons. But then I discovered that Calvin gave 100 pages to chapter 11 in his commentary. Well, having spent the time in chapter 11, I want you to know that I'm closer to Leopold than I am to Calvin. And the approach that I want to take this morning to this chapter is what I've referred to somewhat humorously before when I've been speaking to other pastors, namely the principle of planned neglect, In other words, we're not going to delve into all of the details of this chapter. To do so would be patently impossible in the time span that we have and would result actually in a fairly sustained series. I'm going to take the approach of my old art teacher at Ilkley Grammar School, whom I have mentioned to you before, Tommy Walker, to whom I used routinely go with my assignment. Mr. Walker, I'm sorry, but you'll need to help me with my drawing. I can't draw this chair. And you remember what he would always say to me, beg, I will get you started, but I am not going to do it for you. And that comes to my mind routinely when I'm teaching. And certainly it has been uppermost in my thinking here in relationship to chapter 11. I am going to get you started, but I am not going to do it for you. Chapters 10, 11, and 12 provide us with actually one unit. One of the reasons that I have not paused at the end of 10 in light of the onset of Advent is simply because 10 and 11, 12 need to be taken together. If we fail to take them together, then we do a disservice to the way in which the material is provided and also to our understanding of it. I hope you will remember that when we looked at 10, the intervention of the heavenly visitor had appeared to Daniel in order to enable Daniel and in turn the readers of Daniel to understand what is about to happen to them. What will happen to you, he said, and to your people in the latter days. That's verse 14 of chapter 10. The reason for his appearing is not to create confusion in the mind of Daniel or in the mind of those who become the students of the book later on, but is in order to make it clear to Daniel what the future actually holds. And in chapter 10, we noted the fact that the way in which this is conveyed to Daniel is to bring, as it were, the corner of the curtain of eternity aside, in order that Daniel then may actually get a glimpse into the heavenlies and realize that in the unseen realm, there are kingdoms that are in conflict, and that the battle of the world is in that arena, in which evil powers exercise their influence in the very thrones and governments and corridors of political power. So that when we read of the events of our own lives, the experiences of the rise and fall of nations, we do so in the awareness of the fact that the Bible charts in some measure the progress for us. Now, what happens in chapter 11 is that what we have seen already in the earlier chapters, particularly in chapter 8, if you remember the ram, the goat, the ram, the Medo-Persian Empire, the goat, the rise of Greece, what is there, if you like, in a more embryonic form, is then flushed out in far greater detail here in chapter 11. And in that greater detail, we need to acknowledge that it is jolly difficult. At least I have found it so. I'm greatly encouraged by the fact that at the end of the vision in chapter 8, you will perhaps recall the final sentence of chapter 8, "Then I," that is Daniel, "rose and went about the king's business, but I was appalled by the vision and did not understand it." Good. In chapter 12, we're going to go on into 12 next week, all being well. And what do we discover there? He says in verse 8, "I heard these things, but I did not understand." I didn't understand. I think it's very important, and this is one of the things I hope has come across in our study of Daniel. It is very important to realize that there is no need to be ashamed when we do not understand. The people that you really ought to be most cautious about are those who can give you an explanation for every tiny detail of the Bible. And if you have the feeling, as they do, that they might just be wrong, the chances are they might just be wrong. Now, the endeavor is understandable, but not everything is perfectly clean, is it? We've quoted the Westminster Confession in this matter, and I do so again. Not all things in Scripture are equally plain in themselves, or equally clear to all. True. Yet, those things which are necessary to be known, believed, and observed for salvation are so clearly stated and explained in one place or another in the Bible that not only the educated, but also the uneducated may gain a sufficient understanding of them by a proper use of the ordinary means. What a wonderful closing sentence that is. A proper use of the ordinary means. What are the ordinary means? The Bible. What is a proper use of the Bible? Read it. But don't read it in a way that you don't read any other book. It's full of verbs and pronouns and adjectives and similes and metaphors and various genres. Therefore, it is to be read in that way, if we would use it properly. The reason that some of us do not benefit from our reading of the Bible is because we do not read it properly. When we think about the Bible being inspired, we assume that it is supposed to just inspire us. So we read it hoping for inspiration. And we don't get any inspiration, so we look for another place. Well, I must tell you, reading 11, as I have done, not only for you in your hearing now, but all throughout this past week or 10 days, has been a reminder to me of just how daunting it really is. And then I read my dear brother and good friend Sinclair, who said this: "It is always important to cover passages of Scripture that contain material that is difficult to follow." Oh, I said, "Oh no, come on." Because it underlines the biblical teaching that studying Scripture is hard work. That studying Scripture is hard work. That's why Paul says to Timothy, "Study to show yourself approved unto God, a workman who doesn't need to be ashamed, who is rightly dividing the word of truth." It's work. It's work. It's not something you can do in 5 minutes on the back of an envelope. It's not something you can do sitting around waiting for a blessed thought to pass on. If what you want to do in teaching the Bible is just come up with half a dozen illustrations and two funny stories and a little bit of the Bible, then you can do that. You'll never need to study again in your entire life. But if you're going to set yourself the task of doing the second half of Daniel, then you better get at the business. Because there are certain passages of Scripture that are just hard to understand. You say, okay, well, you've made the point. Well, I wanted to make the point. And I was helped also by Joyce Baldwin, who, when she said, unless the readers are actually serious students of ancient history, most of the allusions in Daniel 11 will completely baffle them. And since I am not a serious student of ancient history, I am here to acknowledge the accuracy of her assessment and the wisdom conveyed in the fact that she suggests that if you want to get serious about this, and this is homework for all of us, if you want to be serious about it, then a secular history read alongside Daniel 11 will both help to understand the unfolding of secular history and will help to understand the vision that is conveyed in the 11th chapter. For example, the Cambridge Ancient History, Volume 8, Rome and the Mediterranean, 218 to 133 BC. You can get it on Amazon, and you can have a wonderful time working your way through it. Now, I say all of this because the only way that we can adequately handle doing something with this chapter, and we will come back to the hardest part of it tonight, is to deal with it from 30,000 feet. I know that some of you will be disappointed by this, I freely acknowledge that, but I think it is still in our best interests. What do we know? We know that the exiles have been freed to return home. But the news that is filtered back from Jerusalem is that it isn't really going very well. In fact, they are confronted by opposition. And within relatively short order, the rebuilding project is going to come to a crushing halt. And Daniel is given an insight by God into what's really going on. And so Daniel in chapter 10 is just absolutely destabilized by this the immensity of what he discovers, that behind all of the ebb and flow and the topsy-turvy of life for them in their exile and now in their restoration and in looking to the future, there is this battle in the heavens.
0: Listening to Truth for Life with Alistair Begg. Tomorrow we'll hear his interpretation of Daniel's vision. As we are finding out, it can be challenging to study Scripture, to figure out the timeline and how these stories all fit together, especially in the Old Testament. And that's why today we are recommending to you a book that takes you through the entire storyline of the Bible. It's called The Story of God and Us. This is an engaging book that tells the grand story of the Bible from creation to restoration, from Eden to eternity. The author is Jonathan Murphy. He's a pastor and seminary professor, and he navigates you through all of Scripture using easy-to-read language. Like a great storyteller, he weaves in contemporary examples to highlight important lessons along the way. This overarching sweep through the Bible focuses on how God remained faithful even when his people turned from him, and how Jesus fulfilled all that God promised as the long-anticipated King, the ultimate servant, priest, and Savior. You will trace God's relentless purpose through history to redeem a people for himself and restore a broken world. And you'll come away with a deeper gratitude for God's love and faithfulness. Importantly, you'll see more clearly how you fit into this story of salvation. 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I'm Bob Lapine. 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
6: In 1783, the Revolutionary War was nearly over, but America's future remained uncertain. Officers in the Continental Army were angry. Congress had failed to provide promised pay, and some considered using the Army's power to force the government's hand. George Washington understood their frustration, but he also knew the liberty they had fought to win could be destroyed by the very army that secured it. Washington confronted his officers and urged them to choose honor, patience, and loyalty to the Republic over rebellion. He could have used their anger to increase his own power. Instead, he used his influence to restrain it. Power asks what it can take. Character asks what duty requires. Washington's lesson still stands. Freedom survives when leaders place principle above ambition and remain faithful to God, country, and the people they serve.
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3: 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I'm Grace Mitchell. 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
14: Today will be cloudy and humid with a heavy thunderstorm expected this afternoon. The thunderstorms could bring flooding, downpours, damaging wind gusts, and possibly an isolated tornado. The high temperature will reach 83 degrees. I'm meteorologist Jason Caterina on AM 1160. Hope for your life.
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15: 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He attended Bible school in Australia, seminary in California, then added pastoring and years of worldwide ministry endeavors and additional postgraduate work at Emory University in Atlanta. So each and every message contains very distinctive insights into culture and into God's Word. And we thank you for making time in your day for Leading the Way. Practical words of truth for life right now in 2026 and beyond. In this episode, Dr. Youssef looks at God's desire to bless those who offer praise. He's calling this life-changing message a giving heart.
16: As I bring this series of messages to an end, I'll bring it to a close today. As I bring it to a close, this last message is going to be a challenging message. Not to all of you, I know, but to some. But before I get there, I want to recap what we have been seeing throughout the series of messages. We have been seeing how God's blessings, God's peace, God's joy always follows a praise-filled life. Here is a principle that you must never forget. Blessings follow praise. Would you say that with me? Blessings follow praise. Blessings always follow praise. But I want to be very clear. While God does respond with blessings to the praise-filled life, His blessings are only the byproduct. Did you get that? It's the byproduct of the praise-filled life. But there's more that I want to emphasize. At least one more thing. Our Heavenly Father is not motivated to bless us just because we utter some words that we know He likes to hear. But rather, our Heavenly Father is motivated to bless us because praise and thanksgiving places us in the posture of receiving more of His blessings. Let me illustrate this from a Semitic language's point of view. When Psalm 103 said, "Bless the Lord, O my soul, and all that is within me, bless His holy name." The root word for that word, bless the Lord, barakah, in the Semitic languages, bless, barakah, it has its root in kneeling. And it comes from the fact that in the Middle East, a camel has to kneel all the way down on all four in order that he may receive the goodies. The camel is very tall. You can't dump the stuff on the camel unless he kneels. So the two words are interconnected. As you kneel in praise, you get the blessing. Think about this. Think about this with me. The same word blessing as kneeling. When you want God's barakah, you have to barak on your knees. Question. How do we bless God? How do we bless God? If we bless the name of God only in words, no. With the totality of our being. We bless God by submitting to Him in every area of our life. We bless God by pouring out our love on Him and on others. And when that happens, you can be assured of the fact that God will say to you, keep on pouring it, then I'm going to keep pouring more on you. As you pour it out, I'll pour it in. As you pour it out, I'll pour it in. Today I want to tell you that praise living and self-giving are the Siamese twins of a praise-filled life. Let me repeat this. Praise living and self-giving are the Siamese twins of a praise-filled life. Amen. You see, praising God just with our lips is hollow. We have to praise God with our substance. Because praising with lips and praising with substance are inseparable. Praising God in words alone can be empty praise, but praising God with our substance confirms the praise-filled life. Praising God with our mouths can be hollow unless it is accompanied by self-giving. Perhaps there is no greater example of what I'm trying to tell you than in the life of the greatest singer on the face of the earth in history. The greatest singer. King David wrote some of the most magnificent songs. He wrote some of the most magnificent psalms. He knew what it means to enter into the presence of God in praise and in worship. David wrote and composed many of the magnificent psalms that are blessing us now, 3,000 years later. In fact, no one understood the importance of the praise-filled life like David. And we've seen him before. But David did not praise God in words only. But he praised God with his substance. Let me tell you about it. Remember, King David was so overwhelmed in thanksgiving to God of what God has done for him, all the struggles of life that He brought him through and where He placed him. He was so indebted to God. He was so grateful. His heart was flowing. He said, God, I want to build a temple for Your glory. So far, we have a tent that is housing the Ark of the Covenant. And he said, God, it's the longing of my heart to build You a permanent place for Your glory, for Your honor, so people can come and praise You and glorify Your name and thank You. And God said, no. Don't you hate it when God says no? But I can tell you, the greatest experiences of my life is when I prayed for things and God said no. I go back and bless Him for that. So don't ever be put off when God says no. Because that's your blessing. It's for your blessing. David was not put off by that. He was not put off by that. God said, no, no, no, not you, David. Your son Solomon is going to build it for me. I'm not going to be put off by that. That's fine, Lord. You're sovereign. And my gratitude to You knows no bound. And so he gives his net worth. Everything he has, piles it up. And he says, I'm going to leave it here so that Solomon can build the temple. Some people estimate that net worth was equivalent to our money, probably $1 billion of today's money. Question: what was David's motivation for praising God with his substance? The answer actually is found in 1 Chronicles 29, in verses 3 and 4. He's basically saying in those two verses is, Lord, this is my tangible expression of my personal gratitude to you. I've been praising you all of my life or writing psalms. Now this is my tangible way of saying thank you. David, writing psalms and singing psalms were not enough. To David, mere words, even those magnificent words that have emanated from a praise-filled life were not enough. His praise had to be confirmed by sacrificial giving. Look with me at verses 14 all the way to 18. 1 Chronicles 29, I'm going to read them for you. Everything comes from you, and we have given you only what comes from your hand. We are aliens and strangers in your sight, and as were all our forefathers. Our days on earth are like a shadow without hope. Oh, Lord, as for all this abundance that we have provided for the building of your temple, for your holy name, it comes from your hand. And all of it belongs to you. I know, my God, that you test the heart and you are pleased with integrity. All these things that I have given, it goes from the giving of the congregation to his personal giving, his personal sacrificial giving. He said, all these things that I have willingly given with honest intent. And now I have seen with joy how willingly your people who are here have given to you. O Lord God of our fathers, Abraham, Isaac, and Israel, keep this desire in our hearts and in the hearts of your people forever, and keep their hearts loyal to you. And all of God's people said, amen.
17: Amen.
16: Beloved, here's what David is saying here. He's saying, loyalty to God is expressed in giving and in praising. Loyalty to God is manifested when you give with all of your heart and you praise with all of your might. Loyalty to God is expressed in words, but also in action. The same principle operates in the New Testament. You see, don't let anybody mislead you of saying that we have two books, Old Testament and New Testament. We have only one book, two sections. One says he's coming, the other one said he's here. One book. We have one book. It's the Holy Bible. It's the Word of God. Because the same principle operated in the New Testament. The Apostle Paul in 1 Corinthians chapter 15, if you've never taken time alone, quietly, read 1 Corinthians 15, you must do that. It's long, it's 58 verses, but it is a magnificent chapter. And the Apostle Paul is actually giving them intellectual proof and reasoning proof of the resurrection, our resurrection, because of the resurrection of Jesus, and the joy of our resurrection, and how we're going to live forever with Jesus. Then he goes on and on and on. It takes us to the very portals of heaven. And then in verse 1 of chapter 16, he says, now, as for the collection. What? What? You just took us all the way to heaven? And then you come to the mundane thing, it's a collection? Yeah. Paul is saying that heaven and giving are interconnected. That giving and heaven are interrelated. That heaven and giving are intertwined. Here, he tells us about the link between the joy of our resurrection in terms of sending on timber. I know this is figure of speech. Sending on some timber for your mansion in heaven. Some are still unable to think about the distinction of the relationship between heaven and giving. So I want to give you three things. First of all, giving back to God is an indication that you really believe that everything you have belongs to God. That's the first thing. The second thing I want to tell you is this. Giving back to God is sowing seed for future blessings. You're sowing seed. You're sowing seed for future blessings. And the third thing, giving feeds on praising, and praising feeds on giving. And they both feed on each other. I'm going to show you in a minute. Look at this very, very quickly. If you blink, you're going to miss it. First of all, when we praise God with our giving, we are testifying to the fact that we really believe that everything we have belongs to Him, that He owns everything we have. We are affirming tangibly that every breath is a gift from God. Some will say, God owns everything. And then God gets very precious little of what He owns. Let me tell you about a proven fact. A proven fact. The more you give, as Jesus said, not on my words, the more you give, the more you are actually creating room for God to give more, to pile it back. See, some people think giving is like having a pie and you slice it, so when you give, you got a few slices left. That's not biblical concept. That's not biblical concept. That's secular concept. God's concept is that your life is a silo, and you have the grain in that silo. And every time you open the faucet and get some grain, God has a key to the top lid of the silo. He has the key to it. So He opens up and pours some more. And the more you use, the more He pours it out from the top. Everything we have is a loan from Him. You remember when you went to the bank and you borrowed some money, you bought a house, and you moved into the house and said, that's our house. That is not your house. You agree? It's not your house. It's the bank's house. It's the mortgage company's house. You don't believe me? Just try not to pay the monthly payment. 2 or 3 months. Just don't, you know, you'll see what I mean. I hope you don't do this. But soon you discover it's not your house. It's not your house. Beloved, it's in the same way everything we have. They are all on a loan from the great banker of the universe. Not only that giving proves that we actually believe that God owns everything, but secondly, giving is sowing seed for future blessings. Listen to me. God established the sowing and the reaping principle back in Genesis. The Lord Jesus Christ in Luke 6:38 affirmed this principle of sowing and reaping. The Apostle Paul in 2 Corinthians chapter 9, verses 6, 7, and 8, he affirms this biblical principle when he said, whoever sows sparingly will also reap sparingly, and whoever sows generously will reap generously. But you know what? That would not be good to stop here. The Apostle goes on, verses 7, 8, and 9, 2 Corinthians 9, God is able to make all grace. How many?
17: All.
16: How many?
17: All.
16: All grace abound to you. Question, what is the result of that abounding grace? He continues. So that in all things, how many things?
17: All.
16: And in all, at all times, how many times?
17: All.
16: Having all that you need. How many?
17: All.
16: You will abound in generosity. Isn't that amazing? Isn't that amazing? Just because some people misapplied the Word of God and used it for their selfish purposes, it doesn't make it less the Word of God. Are you with me? God's desire for His children is abundance. God's desire, as the Bible said, God's desire, not for anyone to perish. It's His desire, His longing. He wished all of people saved. But what happened? They reject Jesus, so they didn't get saved. So God's desire for His children, His redeemed flock, it is His desire for them to abound in everything. In how many things?
17: All.
16: I'm talking about all things. All things. Listen to me. We are the ones who can block his desire for our abundance. This is not works. I don't believe in works. If you listen to me long enough, you know that I believe in salvation by grace alone, through faith alone, through Christ alone. Sola Scriptura is what we teach in this church. But this is what the Word of God said. Listen to me. How do we block this abounding? I'm going to prove it to you from the Scripture, from what Jesus said. By the measure you use is going to be measured back to you. Beloved, listen to me. My plea is for every one of you. Please do not block God's desire for your abundance by being chinchy with God. Let me illustrate this from the Orient. There's an Oriental legend about a potato farmer. It says the potato farmer decided one day that he's going to eat all the big potatoes and sow seed for the next season, the smaller ones. Well, he kept on doing this. As years have passed, subsequent harvests got smaller and smaller until the potatoes were tiny marbles. Listen, we can say all day long, everything we have belongs to God. God owns everything, and we can say that until we're blue in the face. We can intellectually believe that God will multiply the seeds for the sower. But until we actually sow some seeds, we are proving that our praise is hollow. Neither praise alone nor giving alone is enough to put you in a position of receiving of God's blessings. But consecrated praise and devoted giving places you directly under God's shower from the sky. Giving and praising acknowledges God's ownership. Secondly, giving and praising is the seed for further blessing. And finally, giving feeds praising, and praising feeds giving. They feed on each other. But not only that they feed on each other, but they encourage others to do the same. I have never met a generous person who was not filled with thanksgiving and praise in his her life. I have never met one. By the same token, I've never met a person who's filled with praise and thanksgiving to the Lord and is not generous in his giving or her giving. Now I can tell you, I'll tell you this only to the glory of God. Really to the glory of God. Whenever I travel overseas, I have people come to me and they would say, we thank God for leading the way. We thank God for Kingdom Set. We thank God for their sacrificial giving to make it possible for us to hear the gospel. We thank God that you are broadcasting the gospel freely. All praise goes to God. All praise goes to God. By his will and his strength, we're going to do more and more and more, because we will be invading more and more of Satan's territories. We will help set free, by God's grace and mercy, we will set free men and women, boys and girls from sin and death. We will give more and more the opportunity for people to hear the good news of the gospel, the love of Christ for them. Beloved, we have so much more harvest yet to come. If I did not believe that, I wouldn't be standing right here.

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9: 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If you see it in your girl, toss her a moment of empathy. You know what she's feeling. Suddenly, your girl is acutely aware of others' view of her. 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

0: Have you ever wondered what people will say about you after you're gone? Well, what if I told you that you're building a legacy right now with every conversation, every act of kindness, every dollar that you spend? Hello and welcome to Discovering the Jewish Jesus. I'm your host, Dustin Roberts, and today Rabbi Schneider reveals how to create a spiritual inheritance that's going to bless generations to come. So let's get started with today's special stewardship program. Here's Rabbi.
1: Shalom, beloved. I want to talk to you today about something that many Christians don't think rightly about. I want to talk to us about our passing and our legacy. First of all, I want to make the point, I think that many Christians have a very wrong perception about the death of loved ones, particularly when their loved ones are believers. Many Christians look at it as such a negative thing. When the Bible tells us that the Lord takes his own out of the world to save them and spare them from trouble, Paul said to be absent from the body is to be present with the Lord. I remember years ago, I went to my physician for my annual physical, and I talked to my physician just about what was happening in my life, and I let her know that I was leaving in a few days to travel to Haiti to preach the gospel. So a few days had gone by, I'm in Haiti, and all of a sudden, in Haiti, I get a call from my physician. And when I got a call, seeing her number come up on my phone, I realized she wouldn't be calling me. She knows I'm in Haiti unless something is wrong. So I pick up the phone, it's my physician. She says to me, Rabbi, she said, I need you to come back in for some blood work. Your blood count was very low, and I need to schedule this right away. So she told me a little bit about what she saw in the examination and the blood work that she wanted to investigate more thoroughly. We went ahead and scheduled an appointment. And after we got off the phone, I did some research as to what it meant when my blood count was low and the other information that she had given me. I researched it. And what I saw is that it could indicate cancer. You know what, my beloved friend? When I saw on my phone that that could mean that I had cancer, that was one of the sweetest moments that I ever had, because I thought, oh my gosh, I may be getting ready to leave this world and I'm going to be able to rest. I felt so embraced by the love of God. I felt such peace. It was one of the high emotional moments of my life when I felt like my hour of passing from this world into the next might be just around the corner. And I think we should all have an attitude like that about death. I don't understand why Christians are so tied to this world that they don't want to leave. I personally like watching NDE experiences, near-death experiences, where people that have passed, their heart has stopped beating, their body signal is indicating that they're no longer present, and then they're brought back to life, or they come back into life in a few minutes, and then they give their testimony about what they had experienced in this NDE experience. There's a guy that interviews, I think his name is Pastor John Burke. He's a Christian, grounded in the Word. I think his channel might be called Imagine Heaven, but don't quote me on that. But his whole pathway has been interviewing these people that have had these NDE experiences and then filtering what they say they encountered through God's Word. He's grounded in God's Word. But I have not ever heard a testimony, a Christian testimony, of somebody that had an NDE. In other words, they were pronounced clinically dead. They went out of their bodies. They say they encountered the Lord in the age to come. I have not heard one of those people ever say that they didn't want to stay in heaven. Not one of them wanted to come back to earth. And so I'm just saying all that introductory today to say that I think that as Christians, many of us have a wrong perception about what death means to us. You know, the Apostle Paul came to the end of his life and he said, I have fought the fight. I have run the race. And now there's laid up for me the crown of righteousness. But not only for me, but for everyone that loves his appearing. So we as Christians need to filter our perception of reality, taking into account that this world is not our home. We have lots of pain in this world, lots of struggles on this earth. But when we get to heaven, there's going to be no more sorrow, no more suffering, and no more pain. I want to talk to you today about what happens when we do pass, when we do leave this world. And I want to ask ourselves the question today, all of us, myself included, when we do leave this world, beloved one, what will our legacy be? What will we leave behind? A legacy is something that we leave behind in the earth after we're gone. My wife's father created a great legacy for his family. The things that he imparted spiritually, financially, he left all that behind with his children, and they're still being blessed by that today. He's long gone. He's passed, but his legacy lives on. So let's ask ourselves today, what will our legacy be? And how do we build a legacy? Well, first of all, legacies are built, as we all know, through relationships, through the lives that we have sown into. And because of our investing in somebody else's life, their life is better. You know, I heard it said one time that the benefit of having a father is that you don't have to start from the ground. When you have a father, you can start from your father's shoulders. And the same thing is true when we invest in other people's life. We allow them to build on territory that we've already conquered. So when we invest in our children's life and teach them practical tools for living, we talk to them about finances. Most of all, we talk to them about their relationship with God. We talk to them about how to navigate relationships and handle life. We talk to them about how to handle setbacks and defeats. We help them prepare for the future. And through our investment, through our counsel, our children or grandchildren or others that we're in relationship with through our family, their life is better because of us. We have invested something in them. And so even when we're gone, you and I, our children, grandchildren, and the loved ones that we've sown into, their lives will be better because of us. We will have left an imprint in them that remains. That is a legacy. We get testimonies all the time. I just received a testimony. It was a beautiful testimony. A woman that wrote in to Discovering the Jewish Jesus, and she said, "Rabbi, you're the only one my children will listen to. I have a 16-year-old and a 14-year-old, and you're the only teacher and preacher they will listen to. They love the sound of your calm voice." So for me, I get joy out of that. I get simcha out of that because I'm blessing these young people. And even when I'm gone, their lives will have been enriched because of me, and their lives hopefully will have been set on a trajectory to some degree because of what they received through my life. And so every relationship that you sow into, you never even know the littlest thing that you do sometimes. When you share your love for Jesus with that person at the grocery store, with your, whoever it might be, your dentist, whoever, you say something and it creates a spark. The person takes notice. You might be a small part of the chain that actually led them to their salvation. That will have been a legacy for you.
0: 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But first, here's a testimony from a listener who's been touched by Rabbi's teachings.
2: Rabbi, you don't tickle people's ears. You boldly proclaim the uncompromised word of God. It's my joy to sow monthly into your ministry.
0: Amen. 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
1: I remember years ago, before I was in full-time ministry, I was working in financial services, and there was a guy that he was the chief producer in this organization that I worked for. And I worked for a top-notch organization. And I remember all the team came together one day, about 10 of us. And all of a sudden I started praising Jesus, and I felt like I was totally rejected. I mean, they didn't react at all to my praising Jesus. It was like they had deaf ears to everything I had to say. But years later, approximately 10 years later, when I was now in full-time ministry, I was ministering in a small church in a small town in rural Ohio. And I got to the service where I was going to be preaching that Sunday, and I set up my things. You know, I had cassette tapes that we made available, et cetera, of different ones of my teaching. And the pastor came out. He said, hey, just continue to set up your display here. And I've got somebody that called. They said they want to be at the service today, and they don't have a ride, so I'm going to go pick this person up. So lo and behold, the pastor walks out the door of the church. I continue to set things up. 15, 20 minutes later, the pastor comes in the door. Who does he come in the door with? One of the guys that worked in that financial service company that I work for, that was together when I was praising Jesus, one of those 10 guys, he was there. The pastor brought him there. Why did the pastor bring him there? Because the guy ended up selling drugs, wound up in jail, no longer had a car. But when he was in jail, he remembered that day that I was lifting up Jesus and witnessing to that group of 10 salespeople. And as a result of my witness to him, when he was in jail, God brought it to his remembrance. He gave his life to the Lord. Now he was walking with the Lord. He had heard that I was going to be ministering in the church that morning, and so he called the church and got a ride to the service. When I pass on, he's going to be part of my legacy. And so I want to encourage you, beloved, you can make an impact in the earth through your relationships. Your legacy is the individuals that you affect through your love, through your witness, through your kindness, while you're on earth, that continue to live on in the world after you're gone. The second way we leave a legacy in the earth, beloved ones, is through the passing down of our finances. The Bible tells us in the book of Proverbs, chapter 13, verse 22, this: a good man leaves an inheritance to his children's children. Listen again, a good man leaves an inheritance to his children's children. So we leave a legacy in the earth when we sow financially into somebody else's life, and they benefit from our financial investment in their lives even after we are gone. But to have this concept and to have this perspective of making somebody else's life better because we've made a financial investment in their lives at our passing, we're talking about a legacy that's created at our passing, we really have to gain a long-term perspective of our finances. Because some people, they only think about everything they can get right now. And I've even met people that have the mantra, they have the philosophy that they want to spend all their money while they're in earth and not leave a cent behind. And that's the way they live. That's the way they think. I want to spend it all. I don't want anything to be left over. That is a very narcissistic mindset, as we all know. A narcissist is someone who is completely self-focused. We need to understand, beloved, if we're going to have a mindset to create a legacy with our finances when we leave this world, we need to really understand that ultimately God really does own everything. We might say, yeah, the Lord owns the cattle on 1,000 hills. Yeah, we know God owns everything. We say that, but is our heart really surrendered to that? Because when our heart is really surrendered to the reality that ultimately God's the owner of everything, it will change the way we plan for our future financially. It will change the way that we use our finances while we're on earth, and also affect what we do with our finances when we pass, so that we can create a legacy in the earth for our lives, for the kingdom of God at our passing. The scripture says, from him, to him, and through him are all things. Ultimately, the Lord is the owner of everything in the earth. I love Psalm 24, verse 1. The earth is the Lord's and all it contains. Everything ultimately belongs to the Lord. We don't think like that because we buy something on Amazon, right? It arrives at our doorstep and, you know, we put the clothes on or whatever as we think it's ours. But that's a very, very small, narrow perception of the big picture. Ultimately, everything belongs to the Lord. For example, think about property. We might think, well, we own this piece of property. Those of you that own homes, well, I own this property. But do you really own that property? That property, that land or that house that you call your own, that land that that house is on, it was bought and sold probably many times before you, quote, became the owner of it. To say it another way, you and I might own the deed to the property for a few years, but then it passes on and it passes on to someone else and it passes on to someone else. And ultimately, the owner of the land that our house is set on, it belongs to the Lord. Why? Because he created the land. The earth is the Lord's and the fullness thereof. We need to really understand that everything belongs to the Lord. And when we understand God's glory in the earth, that everything belongs to God, from him, to him, and through him are all things, we're going to honor him with our financial resources when we pass, just because we want to honor the Creator from whom are all things. I remember some time back, I was looking at some minnows in the water. You know, I was on this river, and I looked into the water. And I saw the beauty of this brackish water, and I saw the beautiful life that was in the water, the minnow spinning around. And when I got done being out in nature like that, there was nothing that anybody could have done to offend me or hurt my mood, because I was so high on the glory of God that I saw in creation. His glory was so much bigger than all my puny problems. There wasn't anything in the world that anybody could have done to offend me. God owns the earth. His glory, beloved, is through the entire world. And we need to release our finances to the one that created all things, because from him, once again, to him and through him, everything belongs. Now, when we think about carrying this concept on of honoring the Lord with our finances at our passing, creating a legacy gift at our passing, I want you to consider what Yeshua said. He said, do not store up for yourselves treasures on earth where moth and rust destroy, or where thieves break in and steal, but store up for yourselves treasures in heaven where neither moth or rust destroys and where thieves do not break in and steal. For where your treasure is, there your heart will be also. So we want to think about, how are we using our resources, and are we sowing financially into the kingdom of heaven? Because Jesus said, what we're going to reap, he said, what we sow. And so many of us consider that we should honor the Lord with our finances while we're living. We tithe, we give offerings. But have we thought this through to the end of our life, that we want to honor the Lord with our finances and our offerings when we pass? Jesus said this at the end of his ministry. He said, all authority has been given to me in heaven and on earth. Go therefore and make disciples of all nations, teaching them to observe all that I command you. And lo, I am with you always, even to the end of the age. Jesus's mandate to the church is to go into all the world, preach the gospel, making disciples of all nations. And we want to make sure that we're empowering ministries that are doing this to continue on after we're gone through our legacy gifts. Do you know, beloved ones, that more than half of Americans do not even have a will? This is Make a Will Month. I want to encourage you, if you've never thought this through before, or if you've never taken action, I want to humbly ask you just to still yourself for a moment and ask yourself, have you thought through what will happen with your resources when you pass, when you leave this world. I know I'm talking to most of you. You want to honor the Lord with your resources when you pass. You want to have a will or a trust in place where you can designate a portion of your estate, what you have left to your resources. You want to designate some of that to a Christian ministry, so that the Great Commission that Jesus spoke of, go into all the world and preach the gospel, making disciples of all nations, will be fulfilled. Many of you in your heart, you are saying yes to that, but let me ask you, do you have a will, or do you need to update your will to include a Christian ministry that is effectively going into the world and making disciples? So this is a time for action today. This is important. We need to be good stewards of our resources. When we leave this world, we want to go out of this world honoring the Lord. And one of the practical steps we can take to ensure that we're honoring the Lord at our passing is to honor Him, beloved, with our resources by including a Christian ministry or ministries in our will or in our trust. So I just want to pray for us today. I just want to pray that we would truly get clarity on this, that we would take action and get prepared. Don't let just inactivity paralyze you. Don't be passive. Don't listen to the message and say, yeah, that's good, but not do anything. Beloved, let's stand up. Let's take a step. Let's make a will or update our will and do what's necessary to be good stewards of our resources and invest in the kingdom of God so that the Great Commission of Jesus to go into all the world can continue on even after you're gone. Father, we offer our hearts to you right now. Lord, we love you and we honor you. And we want, Father God, to honor you even through our last breath. So if there's specific wisdom that you want to give anybody that's listening right now to this broadcast, I just pray, Father, that you'll give them that wisdom. Father, that you'll give them everything they need to take a step forward, to do what needs to be done, to honor you with their resources at their passing for your glory and for the honor of your name.
0: Amen. And if the Lord is leading you to leave a legacy gift to discovering the Jewish Jesus through your will or estate, we've made an easy way for you to do it. 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We have a free tool right there. It's called Free Will, and it'll walk you through in simple, easy steps on how to create a will and how to leave a legacy behind to discovering the Jewish Jesus. It's absolutely free and no cost to you. You can check it out with no commitment. So I encourage you, check it out today. And for those of you who already have a will or an estate plan, I encourage you, speak to your attorney if you'd like to leave a legacy gift to support the ongoing preaching of the gospel. God bless you and thank you for listening today. And thanks for being a good steward. And now here's Rabbi with the Aaronic blessing.
1: The Aaronic blessing in the book of Numbers, chapter 6, is not a blessing that comes from an impersonal being out there somewhere in the heavens. This special blessing comes from a person, Yahweh, God Almighty, our Creator and Maker. So receive God's blessing into your life right now. The Lord bless you and keep you. The Lord make His face shine on you and be gracious to you. The Lord lift you up with His countenance. And the Lord give you, beloved one, His peace. And now in Hebrew.

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0: principles about living a pure life than the book of Proverbs. Throughout the whole book are illustrations, mini stories, things that you should take to heart when you read this book. In fact, one of the ways to study the book of Proverbs is get a notebook and put the topic at the top of the page. And every time you find a proverb on that subject, just write it in underneath the topic. And little by little, you'll convey to yourself the power of this book as all of the principles about individual subjects come together. That's kind of what I did when I prepared these messages and came up with these subjects. And I tell you, friends, there's so much in the book of Proverbs about living a pure life and the dangers and what happens when you don't. Tremendous reading for our culture today. Don't forget, during this month, we have a wonderful resource. It is a book about Israel. And even today, as I awoke, saw some crazy stuff being said about Israel from people here in America who've lost their minds about this nation and have become as anti-Semitic as some of the things surrounding the Holocaust. We need to be on our toes as believers and not be afraid to share what God has said about the nation of Israel. We've put it in a book, 100-plus pages, a beautiful gift book, and it's called God's Heart for Israel and Why It Should Have a Place in Your Heart, Too. And it's our resource for the month of August. When you send a gift of any size to Turning Point this month, we'll send this book to you if you ask for it, and it will be yours to read. And you'll be happy to have it because it will help you answer the questions that are being asked all over the country today. Now here's part two of Power Up Purity. Proverbs, how about purity?
1: Walter Trobisch was writing on sexual purity and God's forgiveness, and he made a statement in one of his articles that just jumped off the page to me. The statement was that God's wonderful forgiveness is so wonderful that God can make done things undone. And I looked at that and I thought, that's not true. That's not true. I never wrote a letter to anybody who wrote an article in a magazine before in my life, but I wrote him a letter. I said, I read your article and it is wonderful except for one statement. God cannot make done things undone. How many of you know that? I was at that time counseling with a young lady who was in trouble because of immorality. She was carrying a child that she should not have been carrying. She had no husband. She had been immoral. And she was brokenhearted, and she asked God to forgive her, and God did forgive her, no question about it, but the baby was born. You can't make done things undone. So there is a price, spiritually. But I don't want to talk about the spiritual price. I want to get down to the practical issues that affect this in our churches and in our homes, because Solomon looks at us as almost as if he's taking an x-ray picture of this particular time in history, and he tells us what happens when we do not follow God's clear direction about moral purity. First of all, we suffer personally. Proverbs 5:9 says, lest you give your honor to others and your years to the cruel one. One commentator I read said the word cruel one means blackmailer. Lest you give your honor to others and allow yourself to be blackmailed. You pay a price emotionally. Proverbs 5:11-14 says that this kind of activity fills your life with remorse and regret. And you mourn at last when your flesh and your body are consumed and you say, how I have hated instruction and my heart despised correction. I have not obeyed the voice of my teachers nor inclined my ear to those who instructed me. I was on the verge of total ruin in the midst of the assembly of the congregation. Notice, hated instruction, despised correction, obeyed not the voice of his teachers, inclined not his ear to those who instructed him. Here's a person who looks back on his life and realized that he had been forewarned and he had ignored the warning and had walked headlong into the whole situation in spite of that. I cannot tell you how many times people have come to talk to me over the years of my ministry about relationships that they knew were wrong, that they knew were in violation of the Word of God. And as we have talked, I have explained to them what God's Word said. And they have said, we're going to do this anyway and ask God to forgive us. That's tempting God with presumptuous sin. That's saying, I can do whatever I want, and then I can just pray a prayer and God will make it all better. My friend, that is so presumptuous, and it helps you to understand how little you know both about the grace of God and the judgment of God. And then here's one that everyone who's been through a situation in life can certainly talk about, and that is how this deals with you financially. Proverbs 5:10, and notice what it says, lest aliens be filled with your wealth and your labors go to the house of a foreigner. Isn't that something? You watch people go through a divorce and see how they have to settle their business. Or here's another proverb, 6:26, for by means of a harlot, a man is reduced to a crust of bread. I know guys who work every day, and about 80% of their work goes toward alimony and settlement accounts and attorney's fees because they couldn't stay at home and do what God tells them to do. So they work every day and they're reduced to a crust of bread. It touches you professionally. It says here, verses 18 and 19, for her house leads down to death and her paths to the dead. Now watch this. None who go to her return, nor do they regain the paths of life. A very interesting concept. Yes, God can forgive it, and yes, He will, and I want to make sure before we're finished, anyone caught up in the trap like we're talking about knows that God will forgive you and He'll wash it clean. He'll give you a clean heart, but there is a price to pay. There are consequences. There's scar tissue that develops over the issues that happen. And it's usually true that when someone falls, this is especially true when it's someone in spiritual leadership, they may be forgiven and they may be restored, but they're never restored to the same level of influence that they had before it all happened. They can't recover the lost momentum in their life and regain the paths that once they walked. Then it touches you socially. Notice verses 29 through 35 of the sixth chapter say, so is he who goes to his neighbor's wife. Whoever touches her shall not be innocent. People do not despise a thief if he steals to satisfy himself when he's starving. Yet when he is found, he must restore sevenfold. He may have to give up all the substance of his house. Whoever commits adultery with a woman lacks understanding. That means he's ignorant. He who does so destroys his own soul. Wounds and dishonor he will get, and his reproach will not be wiped away. For jealousy is a husband's fury. Therefore he will not spare in the day of vengeance. He will accept no recompense, nor will he be appeased, though you give him many gifts. Every time I turn around, somebody's saying, well, if it's just me, and it's just her, and it's all right with me, and it's all right with her, how does that affect anybody else? How many of you know that for every me and every her, there's four or five other people involved at each end? There's no such thing as just me and her. We all as men ought to pray, Almighty God, preserve me from ever having to go in and sit down with my children and explain to them why their mother and I are not going to be together anymore, or why I have violated the covenant of marriage. There's always people hurt. It hurts you professionally, it hurts you socially, and there's a terrible, terrible penalty to be paid. You say, Pastor Jeremiah, this is not a happy message. I know. But it is a message that comes out of the Word of God. And, you know, there are all these passages in the book of Proverbs strung together about wisdom. And if one person hears this warning and walks away from an affair that's about to happen, or gets out of an involvement that they've started to get into because they realize that God has sent them this love letter to warn them against the penalty, it will be worth all of the tension I feel in this room right now. Well, that's the problem. Let's talk about how we keep this from happening, all right? I want to get away from the problem. Let's go to the solution. Once again, the book of Proverbs gives us some encouragement. How do I keep this kind of thing from happening in my life? And I speak as a person who is taking this counsel along with you because I'm no better than anyone else. I stand on this platform so you can see me, but not because I'm above you. I'm just one of you. I'm a fellow struggler, a fellow human being with all of the same potential to do something terrible if I don't walk with God. But listen to the Proverbs. First of all, respond to the counsel of God's Word. Here in this passage that we have read and in all these passages, there is this plea on the part of the Father to the Son. Notice chapter 5, verses 1 and 2. My Son, pay attention to my wisdom. Lend your ear to my understanding, that you may preserve discretion and your lips may keep knowledge. Notice in this chapter, it talks about paying attention to what you hear. Some of you who are younger say, oh, they don't know what it's like to live in this culture. This is all puritanical. This is all fantasy on their part that people live pure lives. It is not so. There are people who live according to the Word of God and find the joy of a pure and moral lifestyle. Proverbs 7, the beginning says this, my son, keep my words and treasure my commandments within you. Keep my commands and live, and my law as the apple of your eye. Bind them on your fingers. Write them on the tablet of your heart. Say to wisdom, you're my sister, and call understanding your nearest kin, that they may keep you from the immoral woman and from the seductress who flatters with her words. What does that say? That the Word of God is the preventative. The Word of God will help you. You need to have the Word of God flowing through your life, memorizing Scripture, hearing God's Word, reading books, reading the Word of God over and over again. Let the Word of God renew your mind and fill your heart with God's truth. Psalm 119 verse 11 says, your word have I hidden in my heart. Why? That I might not sin against you. And Psalm 119 verse 9 says, how can a young man cleanse his way? Listen, by taking heed according to your word. That's it. Let the Word of God be your constant companion. Can't get enough of the Word of God on Sunday for this to happen, I promise you. Can't get it by listening to Turning Point Radio or watching Turning Point Television. You got to get in the book yourself. Let the Word of God come through your spirit. Secondly, reject an arrogant attitude. Notice verse 26 of chapter 7. It says, for she has cast down many wounded. Now watch this. And all who were slain by her were strong men. How many of you know that there's no such person who is totally impervious to this kind of an attack or this kind of an involvement? The first thing we need to do, men, is exercise this knowledge, and women too, that any one of us, no matter what our background, no matter what our circumstance, is capable of doing something to hurt God and hurt the ones that love us, and hurt our testimony, and hurt our families. We're capable of it. The Bible says that we're not ever to allow pride to get into our lives, because pride goes before destruction and a haughty spirit before a fall. 1 Corinthians 10:12 says, therefore, let him who thinks he stands take heed lest he fall. A man had a date, and he took his date for a picnic, and they stopped. This is a true story. They stopped at Kentucky Fried Chicken and bought two boxes of chicken to go on their little picnic. And when they got to the park, he opened up his box of chicken, and instead of chicken, in the box was apparently that day's receipts, over $800. His date said, what are you going to do with this? He said, well, I'll take it back. Absolutely. So he went back to Kentucky Fried, and he took the box and he gave it to the proprietor. And the proprietor was overwhelmed, as you can well imagine. In our culture today, that kind of thing doesn't happen very often. And he said, you know, this is an incredible story. This is a wonderful story. I'm going to call the newspapers. We're going to get them out here, and we're going to put this in the paper and let everybody know that honesty is still around. He said, oh, don't do that. The woman I'm with is not my wife. Now, that illustrates the subtle way that we think. Isn't that right? You can be honest about $800 and absolutely dishonest about a more important relationship than you'll ever know. That's how easy Satan fools us into thinking we're incapable of making such mistakes. Listen to me. Don't be arrogant. Don't think it can't happen to you. I don't care how pristine you may be in your thought process. Remember, let him that thinketh he stand take heed lest he fall. Reject an arrogant spirit. And then thirdly, recognize the danger of conversation. This is happening more and more. Every time we talk to somebody, well, we could just talk. Usually it's not even a sexual thing that begins. It's just, well, she listened to me. She cared about what was going on. I could talk. A reminder to all marital couples, we need to talk more. What's going on right now is we got chat rooms on the internet. We got all kinds of infidelity going on because people are talking to one another on the internet. Now, I'm not saying that every internet relationship is bad, but it's bad if you already have a relationship. Somebody said, well, I'm not sure I'm married to the right woman. My friend, if you're married, you're married to the right woman. Amen. Chat rooms, just the very thought of it. People getting together in the quietness of their study or at work or wherever, developing relationships through conversation. Did you notice when we were going through these passages how much was said about words? In case you didn't, let me just run them by you real quickly. Proverbs 2:16, to deliver you from the immoral woman, from the seductress who flatters with their words. 5:3, for the lips of an immoral woman drip honey and her mouth is smoother than oil. Proverbs 6:24, to keep you from the evil woman, from the flattering tongue of a seductress. Proverbs 7:21, with her enticing speech she caused him to yield. With her flattering lips she seduced him. Just be careful about conversations. There is a line in a conversation between a man and a woman who are not married to each other and are married to somebody else. There's a line in conversation over which you should not cross. When you start discussing personal, intimate things with people who are not your own spouse, you have entered into the danger zone, and it's just a matter of time before all of the things that we've talked about already become personally known to you. Watch out for your conversations. I never saw that before, but it's so true. Then run away from temptation. I've said this so often in various sermons that come close to this subject that I'm almost embarrassed to say it again. But notice what it says in Proverbs 5:8. Remove your way far from her and do not go near the door of her house. Get out of there, man. Get out of there. I often said the best equipment for maintaining moral purity is the best pair of Adidas you can buy. Joseph ran away. Remember that? Joseph was caught. He ran away. And it says in the Word of God that we're to flee this. Do not let your heart turn aside to her ways. Do not even stray into her paths. 1 Corinthians 6:18 says, flee sexual immorality. 2 Timothy 2:22 says, flee youthful lusts. Run from it. I don't have to interpret that. You're in a situation at work where this kind of thing is happening and you're getting kind of drawn into a relationship, ask for a transfer. If you have the power, ask for their transfer. But don't allow yourself to stay in an environment where you are constantly exposed to the same temptation which you are currently not doing well with. Realize the fulfillment of your marriage relationship. It's not only what you do out there, it's what you do at home as well. Now, turn with me. You're not going to believe this is in the Bible, but it is. Let me read, beginning in the 5th chapter, beginning at the 15th verse. Are you ready? Drink water from your own cistern, running water from your own well. Should your fountains be dispersed abroad, streams of water in the streets, let them be only your own and not for strangers with you. Let your fountain be blessed and rejoice with the wife of your youth as a loving deer and a graceful doe. Let her breast satisfy you at all times and always be enraptured with her love. For why should you, my son, be enraptured by an immoral woman and be embraced in the arms of a seductress? You say, that's almost erotic language to be reading in church. It's in the Bible. And what it says is, there isn't anything wrong with sexuality. There's not anything wrong with it. God created it. It's to be enjoyed within the boundary of marriage between one man and one woman who've covenanted themselves together for life. And the Bible says in the book of Hebrews that God honors this, that marriage is an honorable thing among all, and the bed undefiled, but fornicators and adulterers God will judge. God teaches us that the best defense is a good offense, right? And when you allow God to work in your own marriage relationship so that it's strong, makes it even more difficult for the tempter to come and lure you away and do something that will destroy your life. Finally, resolve to guard your heart. Proverbs 6:25 says, "Do not lust after her beauty in your heart, nor let her allure you with her eyelids." Proverbs 4:23 says, "Keep your heart with all diligence, for out of it spring the issues of life." Job said in Job 31:1, "I have made a covenant with my eyes. Why then should I look upon a young woman?" A young man who was unaccustomed to the nightlife of the city was in Paris in the company of an older man. It was night as they stood outside one of the dens of iniquity, and the atmosphere was heavy with perfume. The sound of music and dancing broke in upon the ear. The lights over the entrance seemed alive with brilliance. Turning to the old man, the younger man asked, "And what is this?" With no smile whatever, the reply came, "This, son, is the gate of hell." And above the entrance was a sign, "Nothing to pay. Nothing to pay to get in, but everything to pay once you're there." The Word of God is such a loving letter. It may sound as if it's harsh when we speak of it in terms like this, but God loves us so much, He wants the best for us. And the best for us does not lie in illicit relationships and immoral conduct. My friend, the best is in a relationship according to God's Word. I have a friend by the name of Richard Furman, who is a doctor in Boone, North Carolina. He is a thoracic surgeon and a wonderful Christian. And we were talking about losing our parents. He told me about his dad, who died when he was 73. And he said, "David, one thing I will never forget is that after my dad died, we as children gathered around and were talking to my mom about my dad and their relationship and their marriage. And we got to talking about their wedding. And mom said that when they got married, they didn't have any money for a honeymoon. So they spent their honeymoon in her parents' home, up in the second story of their home." And one of the kids said, "Mom, how long did the honeymoon last?" She said, "It ended yesterday." That's what I want. Isn't that what you want? Isn't that where the joy of life is? Isn't that where godliness is reflected in homes? It ended yesterday. May it be so for us. And let me say this to you. Wherever you are in this process, maybe you have blown it. Maybe there's some scars on your heart. I want to tell you that God will forgive you. And He wants you now to take what's left of your life and make the best of it for His honor and glory. You can't go back and undo what's done, but you can go forward. You can go forward with the principles of God's Word and live your life according to His principles of purity. May God grant that you will do it. And in the process, may you find a way to cultivate a higher love, a love for the Lord Jesus that will be so great that you would never want to do anything to hurt Him because He's done so much for you.
0: Amen. Amen. Well, tomorrow we're going to talk about Power Up Your Marriage, Proverbs for Partners. So, kind of make that transition into the marriage discussion tomorrow from the book of Proverbs. I hope you'll join us then. I've been telling you about this book, God's Heart for Israel. It's our resource for the month of August. You'll want to have this book because it brings together the passages from the Bible that talk about the importance of Israel in God's plan. And it's important that we as believers don't lose sight of what the Bible tells us. The Bible is very clear that God blesses those who bless Israel and that He curses those who curse Israel. I didn't say that. The Bible says that. And it's in this book, along with a lot of other principles. We want you to have the book. When you send your gift to Turning Point in the month of August, we'll send it to you when you ask for it, and it'll be our way of saying thank you for your involvement. See you next time.
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6: In 1783, the Revolutionary War was nearly over, but America's future remained uncertain. Officers in the Continental Army were angry. Congress had failed to provide promised pay, and some considered using the Army's power to force the government's hand. George Washington understood their frustration, but he also knew the liberty they had fought to win could be destroyed by the very army that secured it. Washington confronted his officers and urged them to choose honor, patience, and loyalty to the Republic over rebellion. He could have used their anger to increase his own power. Instead, he used his influence to restrain it. Power asks what it can take. Character asks what duty requires. Washington's lesson still stands. Freedom survives when leaders place principle above ambition and remain faithful to God, country, and the people they serve.
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14: The Bible is clear that nobody knows. 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
16: Hi, Jim Scudder here. Welcome to In Grace here on this Monday, August 10th. And we are in our series, Armageddon's Dawn. We're talking about the end times and Bible prophecy. And today we're going to be getting into a really interesting area of the end times. And that is an event coming up that the Bible describes, not necessarily by this name, but definitely by the concept, the rapture. And the question, will the church go into the tribulation? 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
14: There's a man in India, 27-year-old, that made a YouTube video. Raphael Samuel is his name. And he announced on a YouTube video that he was intending to sue his parents. And the reason was, he said, he was born without consent. If we are born without our consent, he said, we should be maintained for our life. We should be paid by our parents to live. I want everyone in India and the world to realize one thing, that they're born without their consent. I want them to understand that they don't owe their parents anything. He said to children, I would like to say, do not do anything for your parents. If you don't want to, if you want to, if you truly, genuinely feel like doing it, then do it. It has been said that he is a follower of an increasingly popular idea called antinatalism. This idea that it's morally wrong for people to procreate. Despite his intent to sue, Raphael says his parents have no hard feelings toward him. I wonder if that's true. While he actually loves them. He says, I love my parents and we have a great relationship, but they had me for their joy and pleasure. The very end of this story is the best because they quote the mother. Allegedly, the mother welcomes the challenge and said, I must admire my son's temerity to take his parents to court, knowing that we're both lawyers. I wonder how that is going to end. I really do. We live in a really mixed up world. Just when you think you've heard it all, Then we have this idea that no one should be brought into the world, which I think after about 80 to 100 years, that would show itself to have failed if everybody did it. Anyways, I love the fact that I was brought into the world, even though I didn't consent, because I have a chance to know God and to know Him and to serve Him and to love Him. I am so happy that I had parents that shared with me the truth that there is a God, that He loves us, that the Son of God, Jesus, came and died for us on a cross and rose again, and I put my trust in Him when I was young. And I was born again at that very moment. And the Bible says that right now, those that have done that are sons of God. 1 John 3:2, beloved, now are we sons of God. And it doth not yet appear what we shall be, but we know that when He shall appear, that is Jesus, we shall be like Him, for we shall see Him as He is. This is the next event on the prophetic calendar. And we don't know when that will be. The next event, the rapture of the church. We are living in the church age. This started at Pentecost. It will end at the rapture. We don't know when that will be, but that's the next event on God's prophetic calendar. Sometime, I believe, very shortly after that, we have what's called the tribulation, a 7-year period of God pouring out judgments upon the earth. And while He's doing that, you still hear about salvation. You still hear about God's plan to save the world and save the people from our sins. But when people reject that, eventually this all has to come to an end. Eventually God has to say enough is enough. And He will, with a series of judgments that will come upon the earth, the seal judgments, the trumpet judgments, the bowl judgments, the Antichrist, a false peace. The second is called the Great Tribulation, the second half, but it's all the tribulation. It is all a period of intense judgment upon the earth. So the question that we're going to ask today is, will the church go through the tribulation? And there are three schools of theology, of thought on this. Some believe that we are raptured before the tribulation. That's what we believe. That's what I'm positive the scripture teaches. Again, these are issues that we have a little bit of room within Christianity on these issues. And you have a right to be wrong, but we're not going to make it a big deal. But I do want to teach you from the word today why we hold to what's called a pre-tribulational rapture view. But we also believe that Jesus is coming again. And this is pretty much all Christians believe, that Jesus will come again. So we have this chart, and rapture is the next thing. Jesus is coming back at the end of the 7-year period of tribulation. We have after that, and this is called Armageddon, and our series is called Armageddon's Dawn. It's a series of battles that will finally put down Satan and the rebellion of the world. Satan will be bound 1,000 years. We call this the kingdom reign, the 1,000-year rule and reign of Jesus on the throne of David, peace and righteousness, a final rebellion that proves that even under perfect circumstances, sin can still come back. Because it's not the devil's fault, it's not the world's fault, sin is our fault. And then finally that is all put down, and the sinners into an everlasting lake of fire, those that have not been redeemed by the blood of the Lamb, and then God will create a new heaven and a new earth on into eternity. So that's the prophetic chart in its entirety and some other details of that. Back to the rapture of the church. We went over this last week, but let me give you again 1 Thessalonians chapter 4. That is one of the main scriptures that teach this important doctrine of the rapture. Although the word is not found in the scripture, the concept certainly is, the doctrine certainly is in multiple places, and we covered all that last week. But let's review again 1 Thessalonians 4:16. For the Lord himself shall descend from heaven with a shout, with the voice of the archangel, and with the trump of God, and the dead in Christ shall rise first. So those that have died in faith, and every time we have a funeral, someone that died in faith, we remember this, that we will see them bodily at the rapture. They'll be going first. You say, why? Because they have 6 feet farther to come. Then we which are alive and remain, so there's going to be a group of Christians that are alive at this time that will not face physical death. It's been a popular thing to say, I'm not waiting for an undertaker, I'm waiting for an upper taker. And I hope that's true for me. I hope it's true for you, because that would be a great thing, right? We which are alive and remain shall be caught up together with those that have passed in the faith in the clouds. So this is a return of the Lord for his saints in the air. Don't confuse that with the second coming. This is the rapture. These are separated by 7 years. To meet the Lord in the air, and so shall we ever be with the Lord. So that is the rapture of the church. Now, what we're going to do today is answer the question, will the church go through the tribulation? And I gave you a lot of reasons why I don't believe that we will. Let me give you a few more today, and I'll end with the major part of this message is on a prophecy in Daniel. We call it the 70 weeks of Daniel. We're going to get into that, and I believe that is the most conclusive evidence that we will not be in the rapture. We'll look at Daniel 9 in a bit.
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14: I really believe if someone picks a date, then God says that's not going to be the day. And many have done it, and many have failed, and by the way, don't follow someone like that, right? Why? Because if they pick a date and they're wrong, they're a false prophet. What does the Bible say to do to false prophets? Now, we're not going to do this, but in the Old Testament, they were stoned, okay? Maybe they are stoned in a different way today. I don't know. But don't do that. Don't pick a day, because there's no day. There's no hour. There's no way for us to know when this will happen. It seems like it's going to be soon. I hope it's going to be today. But Jesus is coming again, and we believe it to be soon, but nobody knows when. Verse 44, therefore be ye also what? Ready. That is the beauty of the pre-tribulational rapture view. It's the only view that is truly speaking of imminence, that the rapture can happen at any moment. If a rapture happens in the middle, I can tell you when it's going to happen. It's going to happen when the Antichrist desecrates the temple, the rebuilt temple of the Jews. If it happens at the end of the tribulation, I can tell you it's 7 years from the signing of the peace treaty, or 3.5 years from the desecration of the temple. I know when the rapture is going to be, but the Bible says no man knows. So it has to be at the beginning, before the tribulation starts. And then 2 Peter 3:10 tells us that the Lord will come as a thief in the night. How many of you have ever got a knock on the door about 10:30 and you open the door and there's a guy that's there and he says, you know what, about 2 a.m, I'm going to come back and I'm going to steal everything. Just so you know, and I just wanted to make sure you understand that's what's going to happen, and he leaves. Now, he's not going to be a very successful thief, is he? No, thieves don't announce their presence. They don't make a reservation, right? They're very careful to not let anyone know that they're coming. And the Bible says the day of the Lord will come as a thief in the night. If you ever saw that old Christian movie, Thief in the Night, man, that scared me when I was a kid. People driving around in a van looking for people after the rapture. It just, wow. Those things leave impressions on your mind. The return of Christ is sudden. It's without warning. It's without prediction. Think about what's going to happen at that very moment. What's going to happen? Well, I always think about a pilot, an airplane without a pilot. And if there's two people that are born again in the cockpit, maybe that's something, if you're not saved, you better check before you get on that airplane. Ask if both of them have been born again. And if they have and you're not saved, don't get on that airplane. How about a train without an engineer? How about a car without a driver? And if we're talking hundreds of thousands of people, who knows how many people are born again, but I think it has to be a sizable number. It's not everybody. It's not as many people as think they're born again or think they name the name of Christ. Just because you say the name of Christ doesn't mean you're born again. Born again is put your trust in him and him alone. And when you do that, you have eternal life. There's a lot of people that go to church twice a year and they think they're good enough and they're fine, and they're not. But how many people are truly born again? I don't know. I hope a lot. I hope millions. I don't know. But I certainly know it's going to be a decent sized number. It's going to impact this globe. Think of 9/11. What an impact those four airplanes had. And I know it's 3,000 people that perished, but it was pretty isolated to Washington and to New York, but it affected us here. All the airplanes were grounded. The stock market's in trouble and the gas prices are going up. Can you imagine the calamity on the scale of millions of people disappearing instantly? What that's going to do to this world? Maybe a surgeon in the middle of surgery is gone. Maybe leaders of countries will be gone. I hope that happens here. I'm not so sure sometimes how many of our leaders would be raptured. But it's going to cause a lot of turmoil, riots, looting, fear, certainly martial law. Don't you think this will be the perfect opportunity for someone to step into that vacuum and take over the leadership of the world? Someone that will have all the answers? There's a big push today toward globalism. And that's only going to increase. And we do believe that that will lead up into the Antichrist taking over. So the rapture, just incredible. If this is going to happen, we believe it's going to happen. We believe it's going to happen soon. Are you ready? Now let's talk about that very last piece of what I call kind of the scriptures that we put together. And this one I think is really, really important. Now, let's look at the prophecy of the 70 weeks of Daniel. We will probably return to this prophecy. It's found in Daniel chapter 9. We'll return to this prophecy in another sermon, but here is an amazing prophecy in the scripture. Daniel chapter 9, it says in verse 24, 70 weeks are determined upon thy people. So let me ask you a quick question. If Gabriel is talking to Daniel the prophet is, of course, Jewish. Who are thy people? It has to be the Jewish people. So 70 weeks are determined upon thy people, Jewish people, and upon thy holy city, which would be Jerusalem. Okay, so this is about the Jewish people and Jerusalem. What are 70 weeks? Well, the word week here is Shabuah in Hebrew. Shabuah is a word that means unit of measurement. It doesn't mean necessarily a week. It means a unit of sevens. We have a word dozen. It's a unit of 12. Okay, so this is a unit of, when we say dozen, it could mean eggs. It could mean, you know, chocolate. It could mean whatever. So what does Shabuah mean? A unit of sevens. A sevens of what? Days, weeks, years? Well, the context, if you look at Daniel 9, what was he studying? What was he talking to the Lord about? He was talking about the prophecy of Jeremiah that this captivity would last 70 years. The captivity of Israel. Why 70 years? Because for a certain amount of time, they neglected to do what God said with the Sabbath of the land. You're supposed to let the land rest 1 year, every 7 years. And they didn't do that. So God said, okay, if you're not going to give me what's mine, I'm going to take what's mine. Boy, there's a principle for you today. I'm not going to get into that right now, but let's do what God says. That way we can be blessed and we don't have to face these types of things in our life. But he's going to get it either way, folks, okay? So 70 years, and that's the amount of time that they were in captivity, and now they're starting to go back. But we're talking about years here. Now, this is different. 70 weeks here in Daniel, this is the prophecy from God to Daniel to say, look, just because the 70 years are over and people are going back doesn't mean that everything's now fine with Israel. No. There was a ton of problems with Israel. There wasn't going to be unity or following the Lord. They had some times of that, but man, they had problem after problem after problem. They were from the point of Nebuchadnezzar, Babylon, all the way through the time of Christ under Gentile oppression, the times of the Gentiles. Just because they were going to go back to the land, God is trying to tell Daniel that, no, there are still troublous times ahead for the Jewish people. And now we have a length of those troublous times where God is trying to bring them to a certain place that's going to last 70 weeks or 70 units of seven. If we're talking 70 years or 7 years, so it's 70 units of 7 years, which is 490 years. So now we have a 490 year span. This is the 70 weeks of Daniel. Now we're going to read that these are broken up. We're going to read that in a second here. You have first these 69 weeks, and then you have one more week of 7 years.
16: And that's going to be a cliffhanger for you because we're going to be talking next time tomorrow on the Tuesday edition of In Grace more about Daniel 70 weeks and how Daniel 9, I believe, proves that the church will not go into the tribulation but will be taken out or raptured beforehand. And there's a really, really simple and easy reason to understand this, and we'll get into that again tomorrow. Hey, we would love for you to contact In Grace and get a prophecy chart that's connected to this series. 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
4: 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Suddenly, your girl is acutely aware of others' view of her. 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
8: 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I'm David Jay, thanking you for joining us today as we listen, learn, and are challenged by God's Word, the Bible. The men and women who founded this nation weren't just bold, they were anchored. Anchored in the conviction that our rights come from God, not from government. And that foundation is worth knowing. In The American Story, The Beginnings, Tim and David Barton take you back to the documents, the decisions, and the faith that shaped this country from its very first days. This isn't revisionist history. This is the real story. 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And don't forget, as we celebrate America's 250th birthday this summer, our Faith and Freedom clothing collection lets you wear your convictions openly. A simple way

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1: All right. 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Will, how do you feel?
2: Feels pretty good.
1: Yeah, it's going to be out this afternoon on all our social media platforms and available to share directly just as its own independent video that you can then share with your friends. Again, I think it's important. Let me know what you think in the comments. Do you like this kind of content? Do we need to share this kind of, keep creating a lot of this? There's going to be a couple more that roll out this week, whether you like it or not. But y'all did a really good job because, look, I think it's important. We got to reach people in very different ways, and they have to understand. And sometimes you got to hook them with a little bit more of a entertainment value than some of our straight-laced news coverage here, Will.
2: Well, and once again, the entire point of a lot of the practice here at the ACLJ is to protect people's rights. And so much of that we have won over the years that you can equip individuals to know their rights, that they can go forward with this without having to every single time call the ACLJ. But if you do have a question, reach out, aclj.org/help. But hopefully these will reach a new audience, people that don't necessarily know about the ACLJ yet. And that's why I'm so happy that our video team created these and really spearheaded this initiative to try and see if we can get more people into the fold this way.
1: Yeah, that being said, we only got a minute left here in this first half hour. Again, that'll be available this afternoon for you to share on all platforms. Keep an eye out for that. And again, we have a second half hour coming up. Rick Grinnell's joining us. We got a few lines open for you right now. I want you to call in if you don't mind. 1-800-684-3110. It's Know Your Rights Week, as you saw from that video. And that doesn't happen. 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Like Will. Okay? 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If you're curious what that I is, it's a match. 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
6: 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I'm John Fuller.
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9: We're going to dive into this talk for the time we have in this session, talk about kind of peace in the home.
7: Absolutely.
9: And here's the first principle. We can't control all the chaos happening in the world, but we can control whether or not we allow God's peace to reign in our hearts and our homes.
7: Right.
9: Like, guys, the world is nuts right now. Like, if you turn on the news for 5 minutes, you're just going to feel just that lack of peace because there's just chaos happening everywhere. And we can't control all of it. We need to be responsible to do what we can in our communities and globally even to be about bringing God's peace and God's kingdom to this broken world. But we're going to realize we can't control all of it. But what we do have more control than we realize of is what happens in our own home.
7: Right.
9: Is our own home going to be a sanctuary and safe place where we as a couple

0: our kids, whoever is there, can experience God's peace in a place where there's joy and laughter, and a place where we can bring the troubles of life and deal with them together and pray about them. But ultimately, it's going to be a place of peace. And maybe you didn't grow up in a house like that. Maybe you grew up in chaos and you think that's just how home has to be. But you get the opportunity and the responsibility to break and change that cycle in your home. Because you're not responsible for the kind of home you grew up in, but you're completely responsible for the kind of home your kids are growing up in. And we've got the opportunity to say, I want it to look different than it did for me. I want it to look different than it did in my grandparents' generation. Maybe they didn't know the Lord. Maybe they didn't know any better. But now God is showing us there's a different and better way. And we're going to talk about how to live in that reality in our homes. So one time we accidentally, on a road trip, left one of our children at a gas station. He's a middle child. He's used to it. But no. So we stopped, bathroom break, because somebody with that many kids, somebody's always got to go. And so we pull off the road, and I'm mad, and I'm in a hurry, and we get there, and it's a one-seater, and there's this huge long line for this one seat, and I'm like, we're not doing this. Like, we got a car full of boys. We'll find a tree. We'll find something. We're not doing this. So, like, let's load back up. And we get loaded up, and we start driving down the road, and my oldest in the back, a few minutes later, he is, hey, Dad. Where's Connor? And I'm like, what? And he's like, yeah, I don't think he's here. And I look back, and sure enough, he wasn't. So we drive all the way back to this gas station, and Connor had stayed in that line and had made it all the way up the line and was now in there. And so I run to the front of the line, I'm beating on the door, Connor, you in there, buddy? And he's like, hey, Dad, I'm in here. I'm like, oh, good, I was just worried about you. You were taking a while. I told your brothers we couldn't get snacks here, but how about when you get out, you pick out whatever snack you want and all this stuff. And,
1: yes.
0: You know, we got, he was fine. But I didn't feel so bad because Jesus' parents did that. Have you read this in the Bible? The people that God picked to raise his son lost Jesus for 3 days, guys. I mean, this was like 15 minutes. Mary, you know, the Mary, did you know that Jesus is missing and you need to put out an Amber Alert because it was like a day before they even knew he was gone. And I think God put stuff like that in the Bible just to make us feel better. Like, you know what? Because I just picture Mary and Joseph. Like, can you imagine that search? Like, what are they feeling when you lose Jesus? What marriage moment is that? Like, we're definitely going to hell. We lost Jesus. Like, we lost Jesus. I didn't even know that was theologically possible, and we've literally lost him. But they found him, and it worked out. It's all in the Bible. I don't make any of this stuff up. It's in the Bible.
1: Yes.
0: But I'm saying, like, every home has experienced some chaos.
1: Mm-hmm.
0: Every home has had moments of imperfection, moments when we need God's grace. But truly, the good part is through it all, because of his ever-present indwelling of the Holy Spirit within us, we don't lose Jesus. He's with us through it all.
1: That's right.
0: And whatever chaos you brought in here this weekend, whatever fear, whatever uncertainty, whatever panic, whatever you're wrestling with, first off, the first thing I want you to know before we dive into the truth of God's word and what he wants us to know in those moments is you're not alone. And here's part of the reason how I know you're not alone. Every one of us in life are going to face moments that we just feel like, I'm not equipped to deal with this. I'm not equipped to deal with what's happening in my marriage right now. I'm not equipped to deal with the news of wars and panic and chaos and all these things happening all over the world. I'm just not equipped, and I don't know what to do. And the most underlined Bible verse kind of speaks to the same thing, because this was underlined the most.
1: It's Philippians 4, 6, and 7. Don't worry about anything. Instead, pray about everything. Tell God what you need and thank him for all he has done. Then you will experience God's peace, which exceeds anything we can understand. His peace will guard your hearts and minds as you live in Christ Jesus. And you guys, one of my favorite parts of this verse is where it talks about how God's peace is something that exceeds anything we can understand. And those of you who've had those heart-wrenching moments where literally it takes your breath away, like you've had such a great loss, or you've just experienced heartbreak beyond anything that you could ever even imagine. And in that moment when you really turned to the Lord, you had a supernatural peace that you can't even explain. And I know we've had that in our life, and we're going to share a little bit about that. But that's the thing about God's peace, is it's not really how the world defines peace. Because the world says you can only have peace when there's no chaos, or you can only have peace when everything's going exactly as you would like it to go. But the truth is, every time we read about peace in the Bible, it really has nothing to do with our circumstances. And I take great comfort in the fact that we have a God, we have a Savior, who is always all too ready to give us peace in the midst of it. And you guys, sometimes He provides peace by changing our circumstances, but most of the time, it has nothing to do with that change of circumstances, but everything to do with the presence, just His presence, of knowing that we're not alone, of knowing that He never wastes our pain, of knowing that He really is the Prince of Peace in our life.
0: And so how do we get it? How do we keep it? Peace, as the Bible describes it, is this. It's a gift from God that we must pursue, promote, and protect. Something that Jesus, the Prince of Peace, wants you to have in your marriage and in your heart and in your home, even in those brokenhearted seasons, because as the Bible says, He is near to the brokenhearted. He rescues those whose spirits are crushed. So while we have God's presence with us all the time, it's like the Bible saying we can experience God's presence in our life in a very unique way in those moments of heartbreak and in those moments where it seems like everything is upside down. That's where we can sense our Savior most. He's always with us. He's omnipresent. He's always with us. But He says, I'm going to give you this extra portion of my grace and my presence in those moments when you need it most. I heard this mom who had 15 children one time being interviewed, and they asked, how do you love all your children the same? And she said, I don't love them all the same. And it kind of took the interviewer back. And the interviewer said, well, which one do you love the most? And she said, whichever one is hurting the most. And I think it's kind of a picture of the heart of God, our perfect, compassionate Father, that yes, He loves us all with a limitless love, but yet there's this special place in His heart that's just for those of His children in those moments where my kid's hurting. Mm-hmm. If you're a parent, you've got one of your kids and they're hurting, whether it's a little kid with a scratched knee or an older kid with a broken heart, you just want to hold them so tight and let them experience your love and your presence in that moment to say, I'm here with you through this. And we have a Heavenly Father who is there in our pain with us.
1: Yes.
0: I mean, to me, one of the shortest verse in the Bible is so comforting. It just says Jesus wept. And it reminds me that we've got a Savior who's not distant from our pain. He knows what that feels like. And in our moments of tear and in our moments of pain, He is there to give us peace. Jesus says this, peace I leave with you. My peace I give to you. I do not give as the world gives. So don't let your hearts be troubled and do not be afraid. And Ashley did a kind of a word study a few years back on what that peace, what shalom really means, and discovered something that to me was just, it completely changed the way that I saw peace, because I used to see it the way she described a lot of us seeing it. It's just the absence of trouble. Mm-hmm. And there's always trouble around, and yet God calls us to live perpetually in peace. And I didn't understand what that looked like until she kind of did this deep dive into the Old Testament, and it was mind-blowing for me.
1: Yes. Years ago, I wrote a book called Peace Pirates, and I just have always longed to have God's peace in my life, like most of us in this room. And I, you know, after I went through my anxiety and depression battle, especially, I just really was like, how can I keep God's peace in my life? So I knew that the original Hebrew word for peace is shalom. And so when I went to those ancient Hebrew word pictures to see how they would have written shalom to each other, I found this, and they're going to put the picture on the screen here. So this is the earliest way they would have written this word to each other. And actually back then, when they were reading it, we would start at the right and then go left. So if you look at that first picture on your right, those are animal teeth, and that stands for breaking. If you keep on following to the left, that is a shepherd's staff, and it's facing down as if a shepherd was pulling in a sheep by the neck to pull that sheep into him, and that stands for authority. That third picture is a tent peg, and that stands for established by or attached to. And the last picture there is pretty, that's probably the most obvious picture, that's choppy waters, and that stands for chaos. So if you want to write this down, this is something that has meant the world to me. I still wear it on my wrist. I have this stamped in leather on my wrist because I want to remember the meaning of what God's peace actually is in our lives. And it means this. God's peace is breaking the authority established by chaos. Breaking the authority established by chaos. And so when you really look at what that meaning is and how those Hebrews understood what their maker really meant when he talked about peace in their lives, when they would hear about God's peace in their lives, It meant nothing about the circumstances and everything about who was the authority in their life. So in essence, it's really about God being our authority and not letting anything else be our authority in our life. So we can't allow that addiction to be the authority in our life. We say, God, break this addiction, and you be the authority over my life so I don't feel like I'm thrown to and fro by the chaos in my life. It means breaking the anger that is in your home, not allowing that anger to be the authority, not allowing that to change how you think about your spouse and how you think about your circumstances, but allowing God to be your authority, where he says you're a masterpiece, that he has good plans for you. Yes, there are real diagnoses that we all face, but we cannot allow it to be our authority. We must say, God, you are still my authority. We know you don't waste pain. Lord, be the king over my life. And the more we keep on surrendering our lives to him and saying, God, you are the one, you are the authority over my life, the more we will experience his peace. And I don't know about you, but I think that's amazing. Because to me, that says that we can get through anything. That says that we always have a Savior right there for us, but it does taking us pursuing, promoting, and protecting the peace in our hearts and homes. But it starts with full surrender. And you guys, I know this isn't easy. It's so easy as human beings to be taken back by the circumstances that come our way. It's so easy to allow the enemy to let shame set in. But you guys, shame is not meant to be a staying place. It's a place of conviction that leads to repentance. Literally going the other way, walking away from the thing that is keeping you in shame. But it takes us recognizing what that thing is to be able to walk in that freedom.
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0: When she discovered that, it kind of helped the scales fall off my eyes to experience God's peace in a new way, and the gift of that, to realize I don't have to be ever controlled or defined or ruled by any of the circumstances, any of the chaos that's happening outside in the world, because none of that is my authority. And it's just a reminder to me when I'm feeling fear or uncertainty or anxiety about that chaos or about whatever I might be facing, to run back into the arms of my Savior and remind myself that, Lord, you're my authority. You're my God. You're the one who's bigger than everything that I'm facing, and you love me more than I can imagine. And this pain that I'm facing is a temporary pain, because that's the promise we have as Christians. Every pain will ever face is a temporary pain, and every joy we'll ever experience is an eternal joy. And when we keep that perspective, it helps us to get through those difficult seasons, to know this too shall pass, this is temporary. And yet we have a very real enemy who does everything he can to try to make us feel overwhelmed by whatever is happening around us. Because that's part of his game plan. He wants you to feel overwhelmed, isolated, alone, in shame, in bondage, in guilt, and to make you feel like the chaos has completely taken over. You know, we saw a visual reminder of this, you know, on a trip. We took a big birthday trip for Ashley a while back and went to a place we'd always wanted to go. And we're hiking through a forest in Costa Rica, which is just a beautiful place.
1: It is.
0: And so we were there hiking around, and we came across this big tree. And Ashley asked the tour guide, said, "What's up with this tree?"
1: Yeah.
0: And when he explained it, I don't know, it kind of was like a reinforcement of some of these principles. It ties into this.
1: I said, "Can you tell me more about it?" And he's like, "I'm so glad you asked me about this, because this tree is considered to be kind of a freak of nature." And he said, "It's actually a symbiotic tree. The tree that you're looking at used to have a host tree inside of it." And I was like, "What do you mean?" And he said, "Well, we actually call this tree the strangler tree." And he said, "And here's why. So the strangler tree forms a root system close to a healthy tree or host tree. And when it realizes that healthy tree has a good light source, good water source, good air source, and good nutrients, it basically kind of slivers its root towards the tree and tries to act like it's just being a friend of that tree. And scientists literally refer to what the strangler tree does to the host tree as nature's unwanted hug, which I just thought was really sweet and kind of creepy. But anyway, so he's basically going up near that tree like, hey, can I just, you know, can I get some of this sunlight with you? I just need a little bit, and maybe just a little bit of your water. And little by little, that strangler tree goes around and around and around, and its root system just keeps on getting tighter and tighter and tighter around the host tree before the host tree even realizes it. And it forms this fortress around it, like in that picture. And eventually, it sucks the life out of the host tree and literally chokes it out and takes all of its water source, all of its light source, all of the nutrients, and the very air that it needs to survive. And as I was looking at this, it reminded me of another thing I found in my research when I was researching shalom. And I found this other Hebrew word that is very closely related to shalom, and it's the word shalal. It's spelled S-H-A-L-A-L. It's taking authority or seizing authority by destructive means. Yeah. So when I saw that strangler tree, I was like, well, there's shalal. There's a physical example in nature of what shalal is. And, you know, thankfully, we don't have to be like that strangler tree, but I do feel like there's things in our life that are like strangler trees. There's things in our life, relationships in our life, habits in our life that are literally sucking the very life out of us. And the enemy would love for us to believe that we gotta have to be like that healthy tree and allow these things to overtake us. But we have a God that says he is greater, that there is nothing that he cannot overcome. There is nothing in our life that he cannot help us with. But we have to be able to recognize it. And it takes us being mindful and saying, Lord, search my heart. And even as a married couple, Lord, search our hearts. Please reveal the strangler trees in our life. Because just like that strangler tree was so crafty with that host tree, there's little blind spots in our life where we get going on autopilot and we're just trucking along. And before you know it, there's this thing in our life and we're like that host tree. And we're all of a sudden, it's like we have this fortress around us and we can't really think clearly and we can't really see clearly. And our relationship is a little bit rocky and we're like, what happened? And that's why we got to keep rooted and surrendered to the Lord, because he will help us to see what these things are. And I'm telling y'all, we have a powerful God that comes in and rescues us and busts up that root system and says, he is my child, she is my child, stop messing with my kids.
2: That's right.
1: And I just want to say this, that we have a God that, you know, we know in the Word it says he raises dead things to life. Well, he raises dead marriages to life. Like, you might have come to this conference and felt like this is our last ditch effort. We're going to go through the motions. We're going to say we did it. You know, we went through the motions. We tried. But I want you to know that God has you here for a reason, because he wants to give you something new. He is doing something new for you, and he is bringing you new life, and he can take your marriage to a place that you never thought it could go. But it takes time. It takes also honesty, takes vulnerability, and being willing to reveal the strangler trees in your life and allow God to do the work that he needs to do to make you healthy once again.
0: And that's a powerful and beautiful picture of what God wants for all of us. And so how do we get there? We remember to embrace peace when we remember we don't have to carry our burdens alone. And in marriage especially, we should never carry our burdens alone. So you have a burden bearer in Christ and also in your spouse. First in Christ, Jesus said, come to me all who are weary and carry heavy burdens, and I will give you rest. That our Savior is calling us to him and saying, let me take that weight off your shoulders. You were never meant to carry it. Let me carry that for you. As you just put your trust and your hope in me, let me walk with you through this. And then within marriage, we should do this, carry each other's burdens. And in this way, you will fulfill the law of Christ. That your joys in marriage, when you share your joys, the joys get twice as joyful. And in marriage, when you share your burdens, the burdens get less than half as heavy. Because when we're sharing each other's burdens, it makes the load much easier to bear. And like Ashley said yesterday, that's why there's never just his burden or her burden. It's always ours. It's always something we're going to face together. And I think that we miss out on that sometimes because we're prone to focus on the wrong things. Like the enemy is a great distractor and he wants to get your eyes focused on the wrong things. He wants your eyes focused on everything that you feel is wrong with your spouse or everything they're doing that annoys you or everything that's chaotic out in the world or everything that you feel is wrong with yourself. And we've got to sometimes start by shifting our perspective and say, Lord, help me to be Philippians 4:8. Let me fix my mind and my thoughts on that which is good and beautiful and pleasing and excellent and worthy of praise. It doesn't mean I put my head in the sand and pretend like the problems aren't there, but it lets me look at those struggles with the right perspective. We've got to be able to put our perspective and our eyes on the right thing, because you're going to find whatever you keep looking for. Jesus said, whatever you keep seeking is what you will find. So if you're always looking for a reason to be stressed, you're going to find reasons to be stressed. If you're always looking for those annoying things your spouse does, then those annoying things your spouse does are all you're going to see. But if you switch your perspective and say, Lord, help me to see the reasons to be thankful. Help me to see the reasons to be joyful, God. Help me to be reminded of your promises. Help me to put my eyes on the right place, because sometimes we don't know, Lord, where do you want me to fix my focus? Where should I be looking? Because there's all different kinds of things competing for my attention. And help my eyes, my heart, to be drawn to what you want me to focus on. Yeah. And where he's going to draw your eyes over and over again is to that which is good and lovely and pleasing and excellent, worthy of praise. And when he draws your mind to something that's negative within yourself, it's because it's the Holy Spirit's way of conviction to say, I'm drawing your eyes here because even though it's uncomfortable, it's a place where I want to work in
1: right.
0: you.
1: Yes.
0: It's a place where I want to come alongside you and bring healing. When he draws your eyes to something that's broken in the marriage, it's because he's saying, you know, this is a problem you guys have let grow worse by completely avoiding it, and I want you to, as a team, come alongside me and let me carry you through this. But this is something that has to be addressed, because until you deal with this, mm-hmm. it's going to be what's holding you back. And so part of our prayer should always be, Lord, don't let me have blind spots. Show me what within me you need me to work on, what within our marriage you need me to work on, but help me always to defer to kindness mm-hmm. and to look for the good in my spouse and to be their biggest encourager and not their biggest critic. Some people, have you ever been around somebody who acts like criticism is their spiritual gift? Have you ever been around these folks? They'll make it churchy. They won't call it criticism. They'll call it discernment. I'm just discerning. I can tell everything that's wrong with you. It's like, that's not a spiritual gift. You're being a jerk and making it sound churchy. But encouragement is a spiritual gift, and it's one we're called to give. We've got to be each other's biggest encouragement.
2: And that's where we'll end this message from Dave and Ashley Willis, speaking at Church of the Highlands in Birmingham, Alabama, on today's episode of Focus on the Family with Jim Daly.
3: What a great message, John. And I want to thank Dave and Ashley for allowing us to share it with our listeners, with you. I love Dave's final point that we tend to magnify whatever we focus on, and we need to be mindful of that. It's really not that hard to change our focus and be an encourager to our spouse and our children. And if you struggle with that, let me remind you that Focus on the Family has a great team of caring Christian counselors that would be happy to give you a free one-time consultation. These are really talented, compassionate folks that can listen to your story, pray with you, and offer some helpful follow-up resources. Here's what we heard from Betsy about her experience with the team. Over the years of raising four kids, I've spoken to your counselors for prayer and received so much support, as well as several helpful books. A few years ago, my grown daughters called Focus for prayer and advice on a situation that involved a family conflict. I was so blessed that they, too, looked to Focus on the Family for counsel. Thank you for being there for all of us. And that's amazing.
2: It really is. What a testimony to God's goodness to use this ministry to make generational impact.
3: Yeah, and we can't do it alone. We thank the Lord for the work he's done through our counselors, and we are also thankful to the families that regularly donate to support the ministry and that counseling work. You're making it possible to help other families like Betsy's. And if you haven't given to Focus, may I ask you to consider doing so. You can do ministry by financially supporting us. I believe that's how the Lord sees it. I will commit to running Focus effectively and efficiently so you can do ministry through it. The best way to help us is with a monthly pledge. It doesn't have to be a large amount. It's the consistency that helps us balance our budget and plan for future outreach. And when you make a monthly pledge of any amount, we'd like to send you a book written by Ashley Willis called Peace Pirates, Conquering the Beliefs and Behaviors That Steal Your Treasure in Motherhood. As the mother of four boys, Ashley has a lot of experience in this area. And if you can't make a monthly pledge right now, we understand. We can also send you the book for a one-time gift of any amount.
2: Yeah, take the next step in pursuing shalom in your home with this great book from Ashley Willis. 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
13: This afternoon, expect cloudy and humid conditions with the possibility of a heavy thunderstorm in the area. The thunderstorms could result in flooding downpours, strong wind gusts, and the potential for an isolated tornado. The temperature will reach a high of 85 degrees. I'm meteorologist Jason Caterina on AM 1160. Hope for your life.
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14: Have our unguarded moments. We all have times when we reach the end of our tether, when the clouds of doom seem greater than the sun of tomorrow. And our view is blocked and out gushes how we really feel.
15: Can a person of deep faith fall into deep depression? Can someone who genuinely loves God reach a place so dark they can't find their way out? Chuck Swindoll says yes. And he says the church has too often been the last place to make that confession. Today on Insight for Living, Chuck brings this difficult journey home with a word of grace for anyone who's ever screamed at the sky and wondered if God was listening. The answer may surprise you. He not only listens, God can handle everything you say. Chuck begins with prayer.
14: Thank you for the reminder that your book is true. That when you paint your servants, you paint them warts and all. You do not hide from us their depression, their doubts, their grief, even days so dark that some wish they had never been born. And so today, while in the midst of this study of a troubled, heartbroken, grieving life, this day I pray that you will minister in a deep way to some who are in that kind of place at this time in their lives. And you would bring a sense of comfort and remind that there isn't any pit so deep, but that you are deeper still. Thank you for the place of quietness we enjoy here, freedom from the interruption of the enemy or the adversary. Thank you for our brave men and women who fight for our cause in places that are hard to pronounce and in locations marked by terror and danger. Take care of them and watch over them, and because of them, give us protection, sustain our liberty. Ours is a dark world, one that's fallen and lost its way. And rather than being smug and complacent in it, give us a passion for those who can't find their way home. Give us a sweet understanding of such a miserable situation, that we might be for them a light in their darkness and hope in their hurt and a rescue from their valley. Thank you for the sheer pleasure of the worship of you, our triune God. Find favor in the giving from motive to action as we continue our worship in Jesus' your name. And everyone said, amen.
15: 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Chuck titled today's message, the mournful wail of a miserable man.
14: Now, I need to warn you ahead of time as we turn to the third chapter. This will not be a pleasant sermon. This is not easy preaching. I don't know of a person on earth that has ever said Job 3 is their favorite chapter in the Bible. I don't know of anyone who has ever memorized a verse out of Job 3. It's one of those chapters you get to and you find yourself saying, well, let's see what else there is in the book of Job. Surely there's something. Unless you have known the black hole of depression yourself, and you read not with shock, but you read nodding with understanding, because you've been there. Here the scabs are pulled from the sores and the pus of reality runs down Job's life. But the wonderful plan of God is wonderful from his perspective, not yours and mine. In fact, you say as you go to bed at night, naked I came from my mother's womb, naked I shall return. The Lord gave, the Lord has taken away. Blessed be the name of the Lord. And you are the one who says to your mate, shall we not accept good from God and also not accept adversity as well? And in all this, you don't sin with your lips. The same man who wrote that in chapters 1 and chapter 2 wrote this in chapter 3, and don't you doubt it. The same man. And we don't want him to write what he writes in chapter 3 because it doesn't seem like he's really walking with God. I mean, he has the audacity to say at the end, I am not at ease, I am not quiet, I am not at rest. I am in turmoil. And we are given entrance into a slice of Job's life that is as real as more testimonies who fill this room than any of us would ever believe. Even the godly can be depressed. But Job is hung out here for all to see. We all have our unguarded moments. We all have times when we reach the end of our tether, when the clouds of doom seem greater than the sun of tomorrow. And our view is blocked and out gushes how we really feel. And thankfully, no one is there to hear. But with Job, there were three friends who sat and stared and heard every word and began to put together their thoughts so they could set him straight as soon as they got a chance to talk. Job's outburst, get this, is not prompted mainly because of physical suffering. It's prompted because he's lost touch with God. Major difference. He is miserable because he's lost his best friend. How close he had been with God when he got married to Mrs. Job. How happy their relationship was, meaning his and God's, as the first of the few children were conceived and as the babies were born and as these seven boys and three girls filled their home with laughter. How near God seemed to him, and as the business grew and the caravans multiplied and the profit began to come in, and as he was blessed with the joy of prosperity, and as he and God walked together in the cool of the evening, how close God was until that day everything broke loose. Everything broke loose. And he lost camp. He lost livestock. He lost all of the animals. He lost home. He lost all 10 children. And he lost his health. And worst of all, the heavens were brass. And God no longer walked with him in the cool of the evening. And God no longer came alongside to say, my son, let me explain what this is all about. The devil came and he dared me to do, and I want you to know I'm trusting that you'll, no, he knew none of that. You and I know all of that. He's never read the first two chapters of Job. He's just living out the result of the chapters. And he's reached the end of his rope. This is the day you slam the door shut. This is the day you say to those even close to you, leave me alone. This is the day in his life when he cannot find his friend, his heavenly Father. One man writes, the third chapter of Job must be one of the most depressing chapters in the Bible. While some might be as depressed as Job was and use these verses to give vent to their feelings, few sermons are made from this chapter. Few verses are claimed as promises, and few are remembered for the warmth of their sentiment. It is the lowest of several low points in the book. Afterward, Job opened his mouth and cursed the day of his birth. Because you have patiently sat through my opening comments, you're not quite as shocked as the novice would be who reads this and says, aha, there you go. Satan said he would curse God. Now he does it. Wait. It may be poetry, but let's read it accurately. He doesn't curse God. He curses the day of his birth. There's a difference. To say, why was I ever born, is much different than saying, I no longer believe in you, God. It's saying, I am so totally and completely alone, I regret that I ever drew breath. In fact, I regret that I was ever conceived in the womb of my mother. Verses 1 to 10, he regrets his birth. Verses 11 to 19, he wished he'd been born dead. Verses 20 through 26, he longs to die. End of sermon. As I said earlier, if you weren't depressed when you started with me, you will be when I finish. Just pause and remember the aftershock of what is included in the word, chapter 3, verse 1, afterward. Afterward. Sitting at the city dump, head shaved, wife wringing her hands, three friends sitting 7 days and seven nights, staring, not saying a word, chapter 2, verse 13, seeing the pain was very great after loss of all the children and everything he held dear, an ability to make a living with sores running and scabs pulling loose from those sores. After that, he opened his mouth and out came, I wish I had never been born. And that's not all he said. If you like marking your Bibles, you will have a field day with the words let and may in verses 3 through 9. They appear over and over again. These are called jussives, J-U-S-S-I-V-E in the Hebrew. I call them wish verbs. They are wish verbs. May this happen, may that happen. Let this happen, let that happen. Let these things happen. And while I'm at it, let this and let that. It's poetry, folks. It's poetry. Let the day perish, verse 4. May the day be darkness. Let God above care not for it, verse 5. Let darkness and black gloom claim it. Let a cloud settle on it. Let the blackness of the day terrify it, verse 6. Let it not rejoice among the days of the year. Let it not come into the number of the months. Take it out of the calendar. Forget my birthday. Let that night be barren. Let no joyful shout enter it. Let those curse it who cursed the day, verse 9. Let the stars of its twilight be darkened. Let all that happen. For goodness sake, Job, what is it? It is depression. I want none of this thing called life. And interestingly, suicide never enters his mind. Never an attempt, never a word about it, never a warning against it. It was so foreign to the life of the faithful. I thought it was interesting while working through this wail to see what he said in verse 3. Not only does he regret the day of his birth, he even regrets the conception. Let the day perish on which I was born. And in good poetic fashion, he returns even further. And the night, let it perish when they said a boy is conceived. In a day of easy abortion, isn't it interesting that he does not call the conception of the fetus a tissue or the mass of protoplasm? He calls it a boy, because life begins at conception. Soon as the sperm enters the egg, you have a life. And in those days, it was It was applauded by those in the patriarch era. A boy, a boy. We have a boy. How wonderful. No, no, no. Don't say that, says Job at this age and stage of his life. May that day be dark. Obliterate it. Get rid of it. There's another part of this that sort of fascinates me. When I get down in the middle of the blackness of all of this, I come across verse 8. Let those curse it who curse the day. By the way, that means Job is probably not very experienced at cursing, so he offers those who curse well to pick up the day of his birth, and you take over, who are prepared, look closely, to rouse Leviathan. Now, I would say you've rarely used the word Leviathan in the last year or two of your life. What in the world is Leviathan? Read in your Webster's dictionary this definition: a sea monster represented as an adversary. But it goes further back than that. More specifically, Leviathan was a seven-headed sea monster of ancient Near Eastern mythology. In the Ugaritic literature of Canaan and Phoenicia in ancient days, eclipses were caused by leviathans coming out of the sea, swallowing the sun or the moon, and therefore causing darkness to be cast on this earth as Leviathan was roused from sleep in the sea and he swallowed up the sun or the moon. You say, what? And I say, poetry. See, that's a great way to handle this, isn't it? It's poetry. No, it's even more than poetry. It's mythology. And if you travel to Turkey or if you travel to Greece and you have an individual who is a native of that land and you are guided on a tour, you will hear more mythology than you will hear theology. The mythology is the whole basis of the gods of that land. And in ancient patriarchal days, it was still a part of that custom or of that literature. And he picks up the thought and says, oh my, while I'm at it, let Leviathan swallow up the sun of the day, make it dark. Does Joe believe in mythology? No, any more than you or I believe in Santa Claus. When Christmas comes, we may refer to something as prompting Santa to do this or that. It's not that we believe in him. Last Christmas, I got a card from a good friend of mine, Paul Salehammer. He said, I just came across this. He said, we go through four stages with Santa, he said. First of all, we believe in him. And second, we don't believe in him. And third, we are him. And then fourth, we look like him. That's four stages of Santa. And we joke about Santa and we have fun with the myth of that. So Job, not having fun, but referring to this ancient creature who will return again in the poetry of this text. Not here, but later. And while lamenting that he did not perish at conception and grieving that he lived to see the day of his birth, please notice another interesting comment made in verse 11. Having said, why did I not die at birth, come forth from the womb and expire? Why did the knees receive me? Why the breasts that I should suck? The latter, we understand, the nursing of the mother, as Job's mother nursed him. But the knees, how curious. Some say that it has reference to the passing of the child as the mother births the infant. It passes, if you will, through the knees. But this says receive. It could be a reference to the mother placing the infant on her knees as she prepares to begin the nursing. It probably better refers to the patriarchal process of a father being given the infant shortly after birth. The child was placed on the knees of the father, and he would there give it the family's blessing. If you ever saw the television documentary Roots, you will remember the child being held by the father as he holds the child up before God and gives him to the Lord, if you will, in their ancient custom in Africa. In this case, a father would be given the infant and he would bless the child as the infant was placed on the knees. And Job says, why was I ever so blessed? Why did those knees ever receive me? Why wasn't it a corpse that they held in their hands? And then with the thought of becoming a corpse, ghoulish as it sounds, he turns to the blessing of that as he describes heaven, 13 through 19. Look closely. For now, meaning had I died, I would have been laying down and been quiet. I would have slept then, and I would have been at rest. I would have been alongside kings and counselors and princes, verse 15, who had gold and filling their houses with silver. Verse 17, there the wicked cease from raging. That's true in heaven. There the weary are at rest. Prisoners are at ease. They do not hear the voice of the taskmaster. The small and the greater there, and the slave is free from his master. It's a beautiful picture of peace and solemnity and ease. And he said, oh, that could have been my lot, but I lived and I've lost it all. And as a result, verse 24, he takes us to his everyday experience. My groaning comes at the sight of my food. My cries pour out like water. When someone served him a simple meal, he groaned. The Hebrew word means to shriek. Ah! You take that away. I have no interest in anything to eat. And the man, along with the suffering of the sickness, is now starving. And his cries come like water poured out. He speaks of his fears in verse 25, and his dread, the things I dreaded have fallen upon me. This may have reference to those days when he was prosperous and life was good, and he in unguarded moments wondered if they would remain that. And my worst fears have been realized, and now dread has fallen upon me. I am not at ease. I am not quiet. I am not at rest. I am full of turmoil. End of speech. His friends are nearby, staring him down, analyzing him from their vantage point of good health, and beginning their sermons, if you will, as they will soon rebuke him because he's getting what he deserves, if you can imagine. Did you, in years past, happen to see The Elephant Man? I think many of us did. Wonderful film. A film not for children, but a film with an adult theme about a man who struggled with a disease that resulted in a deforming and defacing of his person. And the head is enlarged, and thick, callus-like skin replaces the smooth skin that we have. And he looks like a, if you will, a sideshow freak. But he is a great man deep inside. And he's treated like a man who's escaped from a circus. And there's a tragic scene where he's running from the crowd as cameras are flashing and people are grabbing at him. And he finds his way to a railway station and races down steps to get away and finally winds up in the latrine, the soiled place of this public station. And they pour into that place and they're flashing their cameras, and right at the zenith of the film, he struggles to get the words out. I am a human being. You can hear a pin drop in the theater. I hear Job at that level, the end. Oh God, where are you?
15: I am a human being. Four words from a forgotten film, yet they echo the cry of every soul who has ever felt invisible in their suffering. Job's anguish wasn't weakness. It was the raw, unfiltered voice of a man crying out from the depths of his humanity, "Oh God, where are you?" Chuck Swindoll will bring this moving study to its conclusion next time on Insight for Living. It's titled The Mournful Wail of a Miserable Man. Meanwhile, we invite you to explore the resources that Chuck has prepared to accompany this series. Here at Insight for Living, we provide companion resources for every study Chuck presents, and this series is no different. For instance, Chuck wrote a practical book that pairs naturally with his study. The book is titled Finding God When the World's on Fire. 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You know, suffering has a way of stripping away every answer we thought we had. The tidy theology, the confident prayers, the assumption that faith means being spared from pain. Job discovered something better than easy answers. He discovered a God who shows up in the dark, and so can you. Chuck Swindoll's book, Finding God When the World's on Fire, is an honest, scripture-packed companion for anyone whose faith is being tested by real life. 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Chuck doesn't pretend the hard things aren't hard. He just shows us that God is bigger than all of it. We'd love to put this book into your hands. If you contact Insight for Living with a contribution today, we'll send it to you with our gratitude and our prayers. 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
8: The way you accept criticism is the way you're going to accept approval. And the way you accept praise is more than like the way you're going to accept criticism. You're not going to like either one of them. In other words, if you're not careful, you say, well, I love praise, but I don't like criticism. After a while, you know what you'll do? You'll say, well, they're just flattering me. These two things that we have to deal with in life are so interrelated and so related to every single aspect of life.
9: We often associate criticism with something negative, but today on In Touch, the teaching ministry of Dr. Charles Stanley, we'll see how we can choose to respond appropriately to the comments from others and turn negativity into great spiritual growth. 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
8: Now, how do we handle criticism? Well, all of us probably handle it in different sorts of ways, and sometimes we do it well, and sometimes we don't do so well. What I want you to notice right up front, and I think this is very important we understand this, we're not talking about now whether this criticism is or praise is valid or invalid. We're not talking about the source of it, whether it's from your enemies or from your friends. Not talking about whether it's from something inside of you or not, or whether it is legitimate or illegitimate, or the manner in which it is given. It comes very harshly, someone who wants to criticize us, or sometimes it comes in a very gentle fashion. So we're not considering any of that. We're just considering here, how do we respond? It doesn't make any difference what the source is, how it comes to us, whether it's valid, whether it's invalid. How do we respond to criticism? Now, the Bible has some very clear words about criticism. So what I want you to do, I want you to just listen to these verses and not try to find them. I'll give you the source, and then I want you to listen to how they are written in the Life Application Bible. Proverbs chapter 10, verse 17 says, "Anyone willing to be corrected is on the pathway to life. Anyone refusing has lost his chance." Proverbs 13:10 says, "Be humble, take advice, and be wise." In Proverbs 13, verse 8,

0: 18, the scripture says, if you refuse criticism, you will end in poverty and disgrace. If you accept criticism, you're on your road to fame. Proverbs 15, verses 31, 32, if you profit from constructive criticism, you'll be elected to the wise men's hall of fame. But to reject criticism is to harm yourself and your best interest. In Proverbs 17, 15, the intelligent man is always open to new ideas. Proverbs 19, verse 20, get all the advice you can and be wise the rest of your life. Proverbs 23, 12, don't refuse to accept criticism. Get all the help you can. Proverbs 24, verse 10, you're a poor specimen if you can't stand the pressure of adversity. Proverbs 25, verse 12, it is a badge of honor to accept valid criticism. Proverbs 28, 13, a man who refuses to admit his mistakes can never be successful, but if he confesses and forsakes them, he gets another chance. Proverbs 29, 1, the man who is often reproved but refuses to accept criticism will suddenly be broken and never have another chance. Now that's a lot of verses out of one book of the Bible. Very clearly, the Bible tells us that criticism certainly is a valid part of our life. So one thing should be very evident to us, that all criticism is not bad, because in this one book of the scriptures, the book of Proverbs, over and over and over again, we are admonished to consider criticism and to consider it in the right fashion. That is, there could be something very profitable about it. Now, why is it that we don't respond to criticism and praise in the right fashion? We'll talk about how in a few moments, but I think one of the primary reasons is this. When a person has a poor self-image, when a person feels unworthy, when they have been damaged emotionally earlier in their life, either by their parents or by whatever may have happened, what happens is they have this feeling of being unworthy and unacceptable. And so if a person has a poor self-image and just feels like they don't quite measure up to their own expectations, don't measure up to God, don't measure up to expectations of others, when someone comes along and then criticizes them for almost anything, it is very difficult for them to accept, because usually they apply that criticism to their personhood, that they are criticizing their character. And oftentimes, the criticism may be their method of doing something, the way they go about it. Sometimes it may be something that they have done that deserves correcting, and so, but they can't accept it. So they choose to accept all criticism as a slam or a blight against their character. When oftentimes the person who may be offering the criticism may be doing so in a helpful way to strengthen that person, to help change something in their life, but they can't handle it. They've been so damaged that emotionally any form of criticism comes across to them as an expression of rejection. Now listen carefully. If you cannot accept criticism, if somehow that your emotions are so damaged, and they've been damaged back yonder a long time, and somehow you either do not know to deal with them or don't know how to deal with that, what's going to happen is this. You're going to be hindered in every facet of your life, because none of us are perfect. We all make mistakes. We all need someone to point out those areas of our life that need to be changed. And so sometimes one of the primary reasons a person can't accept criticism is they have a poor self-image. A second reason is that they are perfectionist in their attitude toward life. Now, what I mean by perfectionism is this. Not that a person does everything perfectly, but rather that a person has so enslaved themselves to this self-expectation, this high standard, such a standard that not even God expects of them. They try to live up to it. They can't live up to it. And therefore, their attempt to be perfect in every area will not allow them to be imperfect or to make a mistake, and certainly will not allow you or anyone else to be critical of them in any fashion, because after all, they have this perfectionistic standard. They've set the goal. They've set the standard. They cannot fall short of that. And if you accuse them of doing so, it slams against their personhood. A third reason people can't take criticism is just pure old rotten, stinking, nasty pride. And that is, they have such a high, elevated view of themselves that they cannot do any wrong, can't make any mistakes. They're as good as anybody else and better than the rest. And so when you have that kind of an egotistic attitude, you can't accept any valid criticism or criticism that is not valid. And so we all have to look at ourselves, examine ourselves, and ask ourselves the question, you know, if someone criticizes us, how are we to respond to that? So what I would like to do is I would just like to give you some ideas or some suggestions that I think might be helpful, and how we are to evaluate that criticism. But before we do, let me just talk about this for a moment. What are the results in a person's life when they can't? When a person just absolutely can't handle anybody criticizing them? Well, the first thing it does, that is, it limits a person's potential mentally, emotionally, and spiritually. If someone cannot correct us, what it says to us is, you know, I can't accept any new ideas. I've got my own. This is the way to do it, and that's it. Secondly, in a person's emotions. If a person cannot accept criticism in their emotions, what happens is they will never be able to grow. And you see, there are people, many people, who cannot love anyone. They don't know how to love anybody. They try. They love by giving this and giving that and giving the other. But they don't know how to emotionally become one with someone else. Why? Because of fear of failure and fear of criticism. They cannot be criticized. Listen, if you and I cannot accept criticism, we will never learn how to love someone else, because no two people are perfect. And so, therefore, a person limits themselves, and surely they limit their spiritual growth, because if you'll think about it for a moment, from a human point of view, when God convicts us of sin, when the Holy Spirit smites us with conviction, and you could put it in this fashion, He is criticizing us, evaluating our actions, our attitudes, and saying, this is not right, this needs to change, this needs to go. And so, therefore, a person limits themselves. A second result of an inability to accept criticism is the fact that a person will never discover what they're really like. They'll never know who they really are. Until a person is able to accept criticism, they'll never know who they are. They'll always have this self-imposed image of themselves, and that's the way they see themselves. And if they cannot accept criticism, they will not allow a different view of themselves, maybe a wiser perspective, a more accurate perspective of themselves. And so what do? They limit their own spiritual growth. They limit their view of themselves. And so all of us, none of us see ourselves the way other people see us. And other people can see us from a distance, and they can judge us more objectively. And therefore, all of us need criticism in areas of our life. That doesn't mean that it has to be harsh. It can be gentle, but I think all of us agree that some forms of criticism, especially if it's something that we need to change and need to correct or something we're guilty of, usually that's the form of criticism that stings us, and that's the form which we certainly want to defend ourselves, blame someone else, and reject the criticism. So when you think in terms of the result of it, a person will never know themselves. It is criticism, whatever form it may come in, that causes us to examine ourselves, to look again to see, is this correct? Is this something I need to change in my life? A third thing that happens is that when a person's not able to accept criticism, they'll make mistakes. They'll make mistakes in life, and oftentimes very costly mistakes, because they were not willing to accept the fact that someone says, this is an unwise approach. This is not the way to handle this. You shouldn't do this. I'm telling you, if you head in this direction, that you're going to hurt yourself, you're going to hurt others, you're going to make a terrible mistake. Cannot accept that, reject that, blame someone else, whatever it may be, and so what happens? Sometimes those are very costly mistakes financially, costly mistakes in relationships, and what happens is, because they can't accept criticism, people lose their business, they lose their job, they lose their relationships, they lose their family, because somehow they cannot accept the fact that someone may be able to know something that they desperately need to know, and yet they cannot accept it. Just the fact that they are not sufficient within themselves. I'm here to tell you, all of us at times in our life need someone to point out something that needs to be corrected in their life. That's what the conviction of the Holy Spirit is all about. And oftentimes He will use someone. Now, we love for Him to use people who love us and who are gentle and who are comforting, but sometimes we don't like for Him to use our enemies. And oftentimes it's our enemies who say things to us that God will use to cause us to stop and think and evaluate where we are in life. Simply to say it this way, a person who cannot accept criticism, no matter what, no matter whether it's valid or invalid, whatever the source it may be, whether it comes upon them critically, harshly, cruelly, or very comfortingly, it doesn't make any difference. A person who can't accept it limits themselves and to a point of degree that in their relationship to other people, relationship to their work, relationship to their finances, relationship to every aspect of life, they are going to hurt and they're going to suffer. Now, in light of that, let's ask ourselves the question, what is the proper response to criticism? How should we respond to criticism regardless of whether it's valid or invalid, regardless of where it comes from, regardless of what we may feel about the manner in which we got it? The question is, how should we respond to it? And so let me begin by saying in our responses, let me begin by this one negative and all the rest of them are positive, and that is this. You don't respond to criticism by immediate rejecting it, looking for somebody to blame, and defending yourself. That is not the way for criticism to become profitable to us. That is, you don't immediately respond by rejecting it, defending yourself, or blaming someone else. That is not the proper response to criticism. You say, well, but you don't know what they said and you don't know what they did. That's not even the issue. Their first response should never be immediate rejection, blame, and defending oneself. But how should we do it? I think this is always the first thing to ask. And that is simply this. When you hear criticism from someone, and especially if it's rather painful, ask yourself this question. Could this be true of me? That's a simple question. Could this be true of me? Is what they're saying, could this be true of me? And we have to evaluate that. And when a person is willing to do that without responding quickly to rejecting it, therein we are expressing our teachableness. Could this be true of me? Listen to me carefully. If you and I are going to grow spiritually, this is one absolutely essential quality, one essential characteristic that must be found in us, and that is the spirit of teachableness. That yes, I could be wrong. That is, do I need to examine some area of my life at this point? What is that person trying to say to me? Then I think a third thing that comes to light at this point is this, and that is God trying to say something to me about my life? Is God trying to say something to me? So what are you doing? You've opened your heart. You've not rejected the criticism. You're not trying to evaluate now what's their attitude, what's their motive, and all those things. But the issue is, God, are you trying to say something to me? Do I need to consider this? Is there something about me here that I need to consider? Is God trying to say something to me that I have never seen before? Likewise, I think it's interesting if you can discern that person's spiritual gift who criticized you. For example, if I arranged something and someone said to me, well, you know what, that was not the proper order. Well, then, that wasn't very well organized. Well, my first question would be, well, what is their spiritual gift? If that person has the gift of organization, naturally, they're going to see that I could have done that better. And so if I want to respond to criticism in a fashion that's profitable, I will ask the question, well, what is their spiritual gift and what is it that motivated them to do that? Now, the most important thing that I would say when someone criticizes is, how am I to respond? This is the wisest way to respond. Listen carefully. Thank you very much. I appreciate you telling me that. And I want you to know that I will certainly consider what you said. Now, you may want to respond, if they came on real critical to you, I mean very cruelly, you may want to respond after you have said, thank you very much, I appreciate you telling me that, and I will certainly consider that. Is there anything else? Is there anything else you'd like to tell me about me? Here's what you've done. You've flung the door wide open. And you have said, thank you very much. You may have pointed out something that I have overlooked in my life, and I'm certainly willing to consider that. Listen, it may come on harshly. It may come on stinging. Their motivation may be as wicked as it can be. But if you say, well, thank you very much. I appreciate you sharing that with me, and I want you to know that I will consider that. You've not said you'd change. You've not even said you're right, you're wrong. It may be something that's so far off the wall that it's absolutely ridiculous. But what you've done, you've said, thank you very much. I appreciate that. And I want you to know that I will consider that. I may consider it 5 seconds or I may consider it for 5 weeks. But I will consider it. And is there anything else that you want to share with me? When you respond in that fashion, you bear a witness to other people. Because, for example, if somebody criticizes you in front of someone at your work, or even in your home in front of your children or your spouse or whatever it might be, and you respond in that fashion, well, I appreciate you pointing that out to me, and I'm really going to consider that. You have given a tremendous testimony of your relationship to God. That, listen, you are far more important in growing in your relationship to God than you are defending yourself. You're more concerned about your relationship to the Lord than you are having your way. It is an awesome testimony when you can not reject it, not blame someone else, not defend yourself, but say, thank you very much. I certainly appreciate that. And I'm going to view this criticism as an opportunity of growing in my spiritual life. Because you see, if I view criticism as an opportunity of spiritual growth, and I view criticism, and listen, as an opportunity of bearing witness, a good witness to someone else, I think you'll discover that our way of handling criticism is also a good barometer of where we are in our spiritual walk. And so when I think about all the ways, the proper ways to respond, sometimes it may be that the proper way to respond to criticism is to say, you are absolutely correct. I need to ask you to forgive me. I want to apologize. And, you know, I'm going to do my best to work at that to see that that does not happen again. That may be the way we have to respond to criticism. But whatever it is, remember, we don't respond immediately, defensively, and looking for someone else to blame. We say simply, thank you very much. I appreciate you pointing that out to me, and I want you to know that I will consider that. Is there anything else that you see in my life that that I need to work on? Or if it's something very definite, you know, when they brought it up, it was absolutely correct, then you say simply, I want to apologize. You're absolutely correct, and I certainly am going to work on that in my life. Listen, a person who lives every day seeking acceptance and seeking praise and whose life is dependent upon the stream of acceptance that comes that way, there's no joy in that kind of living, because what that means is we are subject to other people's opinions. God never intends for us to live according to other people's opinions, but according to what He would have us to do. Therefore, we're going to have to deal with criticism. We're going to have to deal with praise. We need to decide how we're going to deal with it. We can't live to please everybody else. There's no way in this world to please other people. Because you please them today, you don't please them tomorrow. They love you today. Tomorrow they're critical of something. And so what we have to do is decide how we're going to handle life in this aspect. We're going to handle criticism by saying, thank you very much, and I want you to know that I will consider that, or I apologize, you're absolutely correct, I certainly want to work on that in my life. And besides, after that, what else is there to say? And so we are all imperfect. We all make mistakes. We all sin. We all say things that hurt people. We do things they don't understand, and they do the same thing to us. And so instead of letting it become a continuing point of contention, we just accept the fact we're imperfect, we make mistakes, we say things off the cuff, we don't say things we should, we overlook things that we shouldn't. Therefore, our self-image is not wrapped up in people's acceptance, but in our relationship to Jesus Christ. Therefore, when criticism comes, we'll handle it in a wise fashion.
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1: Childhood rebellion is painful for everyone. 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
0: And I think one of the reasons that oftentimes children become rebellious is because they don't feel like they have their parents' ear. For example, when a son or a daughter believes and feels in their heart that somehow their parents are never wrong. Listen, you just act like you're never wrong. You can't ever accept any criticism from your children. And what you do is you build this wall. No parent is perfect. Every single one of us who've been parents know that we're not perfect and that we make mistakes. And therefore, if a parent acts like they don't make any mistakes, they have to always be right, they can't accept any criticism from their children, what they're doing is building a barrier, and then they wonder why their kids want to walk away. Why? Because nothing, listen, I think if you and I can recall in our own minds as kids or whatever, when we were talking to someone or talking to a parent, we knew that something was absolutely deadly wrong, that it was not right, and their response was, I'm your father, I'm your mother, this is the way it is, this is the way it's going to be. There's something that stifles a child's desire to be obedient because they know that they have no room for expression. Everybody needs to at least have a listening heart. And there are times when we as parents have to say, you know what? You're absolutely correct. That was thoughtless on my part. I was wrong. I need to ask you to forgive me. When you do that, you pull the wall down. You open the door. You build a relationship.
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23: This afternoon, expect cloudy and humid conditions with a heavy thunderstorm in the area. The thunderstorms may bring flooding, downpours, damaging wind gusts, and possibly an isolated tornado. The temperature will reach a high of 85 degrees. I'm meteorologist Jason Caterina on AM 1160. Hope for your life.
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24: It's time once again for another look into God's infallible book, and we want to welcome you to Daily Bible Time for Monday. It's a privilege to be here with you today and to look into the pages of the Word of God and allow the Spirit of God to teach us through His Word. My name is Richard Jordan. It's my privilege to be your Bible teacher and host each day. As we fellowship together, I trust that perhaps you're making it a habit to be with us. We're certainly happy to hear from so many people that listen day in and day out and study with us and are able to fit us into their schedule on a daily basis. And that's a real blessing and an encouragement to us. And more than anything, to see God's Word work in the lives of those who are listening. Because you believe it. The clarity and of understanding God's Word rightly divided, the clarity that brings to God's Word, and the ability to bring God's Word into the details of your life because you understand it, and then you believe it. I say probably at least once a week, if not more. 1 Thessalonians 2:13, Paul says that he thanked God for them because when they received the word that he preached, they received it not as the word of men, but as it is in truth, the word of God, which effectually worketh also in you that believe. You see, it's God's word working in you when you believe it. Your faith resting in the truth of God's word, your faith resting in an intelligent understanding of God's word to you. You can't go around claiming something in the Bible that God didn't say to you. And then think God's going to do it. You've never been big enough a day in your life to make God do something He isn't doing. And all this, the religious shenanigans that Bible teachers tend to get involved in, where they try to just take something out of the Bible and make like it belongs to you and me just because it's in God's Word, that doesn't work. And it produces the confusion and the instability that you see all about you in Christian circles. But when you understand, Paul says, consider what I say, and the Lord give you understanding in all things. When you consider what Paul says, the position that God has given the Apostle Paul in His Word in your life as God's spokesman for you and me today, when you do that, and you recognize that God has two programs in the Bible, one focused on the nation Israel, one focused on the church, the body of Christ, one that's a part of prophecy, one that's a part of mystery, and you see how those programs are separate and distinct, and yet they both work for one great purpose, and that is to exalt the person of the Lord Jesus Christ. And you understand why God has those programs in order to honor His Son that way. When you see that and you see the motivation of the Father behind it, you go, whoopee, praise God, and you see your place in it, in the program of God. You are not the only people. You and I are not the only people in God's program. He has other people. He has another agency beside the body of Christ. He's the one decided to do it this way, not me, not you. It's not of him that willeth or him that runneth, but God. And since God's the one that set it up this way, it's our function, our responsibility, our privilege to just reflect on what God's done, agree with that, and watch that work in us effectually. Now, We're looking at, in our studies together, at the building blocks, the foundation that the Apostle Paul has laid for the church, the body of Christ. Paul says, according to the grace of God given unto me, as a wise master builder, I have laid the foundation, and another buildeth thereon. Let every man take heed how he builds thereon. For other foundation can no man lay than that which is laid, which is Christ Jesus. That's 1 Corinthians 3, verse 10 and 11. So the foundation is Jesus Christ. And again, it's not Jesus Christ anywhere in the Bible. It's Jesus Christ according to the foundation that Paul laid. Now, when you lay a foundation, you're starting something new. So there's the preaching of Jesus Christ according to the revelation of the mystery, which was kept secret since the world began, but now is made manifest through the ministry committed to the Apostle Paul. Paul said, how that by revelation he, Christ, made known to me the mystery, which in other ages was not made known to the sons of men, as it is now revealed. So there's something new about the Lord Jesus Christ, something that the Father kept secret in himself until he revealed it through Paul. He had a purpose and a plan in his Son that he didn't tell anybody about until he revealed it to the Apostle Paul. And it has to do with forming this other agency, the church, the body of Christ. Now, we've gone over time and again why he kept it secret, where it is, and so forth. My purpose today is not to go through that. If you have questions about that, I'll give you a phone number at the end of the program that you can call and ask questions or get some Bible study resources that'll help. And we'll be glad to help you with that information. But I want to move on today in this foundation that Paul laid in the book of Romans. And he relayed that foundation so that your Christian life can be established. It can be functioning in a stable way. I love that verse back in Isaiah 33 when God tells the nation Israel, who is at that time was facing great national calamity. And he said to them, Isaiah 33:6, "And wisdom and knowledge shall be the stability of thy times and strength of thy salvation." If you want stability and you want the strength of salvation functioning in your life, it's wisdom and knowledge that will give that to you. Now, in Israel's program, they had to have wisdom and knowledge in their program. For you and me today, we need to have wisdom and knowledge in our program. And where is that wisdom and knowledge? Colossians 2:3. Paul says, "In Christ are hid all the treasures of wisdom and knowledge." They were hidden in him. They're now revealed to us through the preaching of Jesus Christ according to the revelation of the mystery. That's what Paul's doing in your Bible. And when you come to the book of the reason the book of Romans is the first one of Paul's epistles, had a man call me just recently and he said, "Brother Jordan, how am I supposed to know where to go in the Bible to read my information?" And I said to him, "Well, who is your apostle?" And he didn't say some preacher's name. He knew better than that. He knew Romans 11:13. "I speak to you Gentiles, inasmuch as I am the apostle of the Gentiles," Paul said. And he said, "Well, Paul's my apostle." I said, "Well, then go find books in the Bible that start with his name." There are 13 books in the Bible that start Paul, Paul, Paul, Paul. You know who he is? He's your apostle. There's God's spokesman for you. There's your information. And when you come to Paul's epistles, the first book Paul ever wrote was not the book of Romans. In fact, it's the last book he wrote during the book of Acts, the Acts period, during the time of the book of Acts. But it's first in his collection of writings because it's the book that lays the foundation of grace. And we've been looking for the last few weeks at the foundation blocks of foundation principles of grace. First, there's the issue of salvation, justification, chapter 1 through 5, where you have the issue of our justification and our security in Christ Jesus, simply through the cross work of Christ. God has forgiven us all of our sins, and he's given us life, everlasting life, eternal life, in Christ Jesus, because he's made us righteous in him. The righteousness of God is free to give eternal life to anyone who has perfect righteousness. That's what God's justice will do. How do you get perfect righteousness? You aren't righteous. But God made him to be sin for us, that we might be made the righteousness of God in him. That's what justification is God to declare us to share in and have the righteousness of Jesus Christ. And we're justified freely by his grace through the redemption that's in Christ Jesus. And so Romans chapter 1 to 5 tell us about how lost we are, how in need we are, and then how Jesus Christ in our lost condition came and provided salvation, justification. It's actually better than the word salvation, because the word salvation can mean a lot of different things. But justification just simply means we're made righteous with God. He's just and justifier of them which believe in Jesus. And it's ours only by faith. It's ours when we simply trust him. To him that works not, but believes on him that justifies the ungodly, his faith is counted for righteousness. Faith isn't a work, according to that verse. Faith is simply trusting the work of someone else. And when Jesus Christ on the cross said, "It's finished," faith says, "It's done. It's done. The great transaction's done." All the work, all the payment, it's his obedience. When he says he was obedient unto death, even the death of the cross, my obedience won't help. I can't be that obedient. But he was, and he was that for me. So it starts out understanding your justification. Your sins are completely, 100%, totally forgiven, and his righteousness is imputed to you by faith, faith only, not your works, not anything you do, but everything he did provides it. And then you are eternally secure in Christ no matter what kind of circumstances you live in. And what you do when you get the first five chapters of Romans is you understand that God's love and grace for you is tied to only one thing in all of human history, and that's when God commended his love toward us, and that while we were yet sinners, Christ died for us. And when you trust him to be the Savior he died and rose again for you to be, then God will save you. God gives you his life and makes you secure. Then Romans 6, 7, and 8 talks about the doctrine that we call sanctification. That is, how God has taken not just away your sins, but he's so completely, radically changed your identity, that he took you out of Adam and put you into his son and has given you freedom. You're free from sin. He's put you under a new program called grace. You're not under a performance-based acceptance program. I love that verse in Romans 6:14, for sin shall not have dominion over you, for you're not under the law, but under grace. You see, not being under the law means more than the fact that you don't go to church on Saturday and you don't offer animal sacrifices. It means that sin doesn't run your life anymore. Now, the law, 1 Corinthians 15 says, is the strength of sin. If you're always trying to perform to get God's blessings, if you're always trying to, based on what you do, get God to forgive you, get God to accept you, get God to be more favorable to you and bless you more, give you more of the blessings that he has for you. If you're doing that on the basis of your performance, you're always going to come up a day late and a dollar short. So grace says that performance system didn't get you saved, and it won't work for your Christian life either. You know what it is? It's by grace through faith. As you've received Christ Jesus, the Lord, so walk ye in him. And what you learn in Romans 6 is you're free from sin and alive unto God. Romans 7, you're not under the law system as a performance-based program for God. He's put you under a new system of operation where you walk in this new way the Spirit of God operates. That's grace. And the law only frustrates grace. And then in Romans 8, you learn what it is to walk in the Spirit, to walk in the empowered by that inner working of the Spirit of God to take his word and work in you his life and work it out through you. Then in Romans 9, 10, and 11, we looked at this last week, we saw that how God changed his purpose and program, interrupted his plan with the nation Israel in order to form the body of Christ. Well, the question is, if the body of Christ isn't Israel, what happened to Israel? Over 200 times in the Bible, the God of the Bible declares himself to be the God of the nation Israel. He never said that about any other nation in the earth. He never said that about any other religion in the world. He said, I'm the God of Israel. Now, think about that. If God himself would say that about himself over 200 times, and then Paul comes along and says it's through the fall of Israel, salvation, what's going on today, dispensationally? So he explains that in Romans 9, 10, and 11, how that God has temporarily interrupted his program with the nation Israel in order to form a new agency in which there is no status of being a Jew or a Gentile, bond or free, male or female. But we're one in Christ today without any national religious distinction. That distinction in time is gone. He doesn't put us in the body of Christ and make us spiritual Israel. He doesn't replace Israel with us. He simply has temporarily suspended, interrupted his program with the nation Israel, but one day he will finish it. And that's why Paul says in Romans 11:25, I would not have you to be ignorant of this mystery, brethren. Now, I understand that a lot of folks are ignorant of it. I had a 81-year-old lady call me just a few days ago. And on the phone, she got through to me, and she was talking. She says, you don't understand how long I've been looking for this understanding. I've been confused. She said, I didn't come to Christ as my Savior till I was 50 years old. And the reason I didn't, she said, I walked away from church when I was 14. I was raised in a religious system, and when I was 14 years old, I realized this stuff isn't true. And I walked away from it. It wasn't until I was 50 years old that I actually came to trust the Lord Jesus Christ. I heard the good news, and I trusted him alone as my Savior. And then I started studying, and I said, wait a minute. And she said, I spent years and years until she saw a television program. She said, I saw you drawing on the chalkboard about rightly dividing the word. And she said, I was just confused. But now I've got light and liberty. And she talked for 20 minutes, and I couldn't get a word in edgewise about how excited she was about the transformation that's taken place in her understanding by understanding how to study God's word dispensationally. Well, Paul says, I would not have you to be ignorant of this mystery. Here's a little lady who for decades of her life was ignorant of it because the religious systems that she'd been a part of hid it from her. They had a Bible that had it in it, but they didn't teach her. Well, she's got it now. Paul said, I don't want you to be a part of that denominational system out there, that vain religious system that's just ignorant of what God's doing. Why? Lest you be wise in your own conceits. What is the mystery? That blindness in part has happened to Israel until the fullness of the Gentiles be come in, and so then all Israel shall be saved as it is written. So there is a prophetic program, as it is written, that God hasn't done away with. He's interrupted it with this unprophesied program. But then he's going, when this program is over, the fullness of the Gentiles, the completion of the dispensation of grace and God's purpose in forming the body of Christ, when the body is completed, he takes the body of Christ out, and then he goes back and finishes the program of the nation Israel. Now, I realize that goes against about 97% of what is considered standard Christian theology, but that shows you how harebrained and scatterbrained and off-base standard Christian theology can be. You see, the adversary has been at work a long time in trying to confuse these things. In Paul's day, go read 2 Timothy. You read 2 Timothy and Paul says, all they that in Asia have forsaken me. You realize that in the last book Paul wrote to young Timothy, he's saying, you know, the whole body of Christ is going into apostasy. Now, if you go back and start reading the church fathers in the second century, you'll see that that's exactly what's happened. Now, they didn't forsake Christ. They just forsook Paul. He tells them in 1 Timothy, he says, they go back under the law. They desire to be teachers of the law. Well, the law is scriptural, but it's not dispensational. See, they were using the Bible, but they weren't rightly dividing the Bible, and consequently, they were out of the will of God. That's what Romans 9, 10, and 11 is designed to avoid. Romans 9, 10, and 11 is the missing element in systematic Christian theology. You go get any systematic theology that you'll ever find, and one I've ever seen, and I've looked at dozens of them, and you'll discover that they don't have anything about Israel. They have anthropology and hamartology, study of sin, soteriology, study of salvation, and on and on and on, but they don't have any Israelology because they all think they're Israel. Not all of them, but there are some dispensational theology books that understand that, but even them don't put a section about studying it. Paul does. And you see the sovereignty of God making a choice in his own free sovereign pleasure to interrupt the program with Israel and start the body of Christ. And he's going to do that temporarily until it's over with, and he's going to go back and finish with Israel. God isn't through with Israel. Then you come to chapter 12. And when you come to chapter 12 in Romans, he said, I beseech you, therefore, brethren, by the mercies of God. You see that word, therefore? Now he's going to get into the last building block, the last principle of grace. And he says, I beseech you, therefore, brethren, by the mercies of God, that you present your bodies a living sacrifice, holy, acceptable unto God, which is your reasonable service. He's going to start now profiling what a grace believer is going to look like in his day-to-day life. And he's going to begin giving some practical instructions on the walk that a believer who understands the first 11 chapters of the book of Romans, here's the impact, here's the walk, here's how your life is designed to look. You remember what he said back in chapter 6? I started talking about it a minute ago. For sin should not have dominion over you, for you're not under the law, but under grace. You live under the law system, it emphasizes your sin. You live under grace, it emphasizes your Savior. And sin won't have dominion over you. The only way to live in life, in the details of your life, with sin not running your existence, not controlling your life, not taking the imaginations of your heart and making them evil, the only way to do that is to live under the principle of grace. So he says, I beseech you, therefore, brethren, by the mercies of God. Look back and see all that God has done for you. Look at the first 11 chapters of Romans. And on the basis of understanding, your intelligent understanding of what God is doing today, make a choice to present your bodies, the vehicle in which your life, through which your life expresses itself. present your body as a living sacrifice, holy, acceptable unto God. You can't make yourself holy. He's not talking about that. You already have been made holy. Where? In Christ. You've been set apart in Jesus Christ. Acceptable to God. He's already made you accepted in the Beloved, which is your reasonable service. You see that word reasonable there? The next verse he says, and be not conformed to this world, but be transformed by the renewing of your mind. You see, your Christian life is not based upon your emotions. It's not based upon your intellectual prowess. Paul told the Galatians, having begun in the Spirit, are you now made perfect through the flesh? The Christian life is based upon an intelligent understanding, a reasoned understanding of the truth of who God has made you, and letting that renew your thinking process. And so what Paul's going to do now in Romans 12, 13, and 14 is he's going to show you what it looks like in practical day-to-day, on the ground, boots on the ground, moment by moment, day-to-day, details of life terms to let sin not have dominion over you, but to let it be the law of the Spirit of life in Christ Jesus that's made you free from the law of sin and death. And the very first, have you ever wondered what a real grace life, what the real grace believer, what a profile, a job description, a picture of an authentic Christian life would really be? I remember when I was just young and I was going to college at the time, and we would sit around, the preacher boys at Mobile College would sit around and in the snack shop between classes, and we'd talk about the deep doctrinal esoterical things of the Christian life. You know, we were college students, and one of the questions that would come around was, what is true spirituality? And there would be all kind of reasons, answers, you know. And I used to think, wow, you know, that struck me as a great question. And I began to read in Paul's epistles, and the first thing you do, you read Romans, and you come to chapter 12, and you say, wow, you know, thank you, Paul. He answered the question for me. 1 Corinthians 14:37, Paul says, if any man think himself to be spiritual or prophet, let him acknowledge that the things I write unto you are the commandments of the Lord. So to be spiritual, you have to take Paul's advice and acknowledge what he says. And here's a portrait, as it were, of the Christian life. And notice how it starts, because it starts out so different than everything else you learn in religion. I beseech you, therefore, brethren. When he says, I beseech you, you know immediately this isn't going to be a religious system. This is going to be you responding to his love and grace to you. And I beseech you, I ask you, I request of you by the mercies of God. Everything's going to be based upon what God has accomplished for you, not what you're going to accomplish for him. It's not going to be a performance-based life. It's going to be a life based upon Christ in you, the hope of glory. That's why Paul says, I'm crucified with Christ. Nevertheless, I live, yet not I. It's not that old me. It's not my old resources, my old capacities, but it's Christ. It's the new life I have in Christ, the new resources I have in him. I've been blessed with all spiritual blessings in heaven and places made complete in him, and now it's his resources, his acceptance, his adequacy, his sufficiency that I live in. And then I live out of for his glory. So I can present my body based upon who God's made me. So we're going to have a good time this week. We're going to look at chapter 12. And there are five specific issues in Romans chapter 12 that describe a portrait. They literally profile a grace believer. And I don't want you to miss one moment of this, because this demonstrates to you the application of grace, the doctrines of grace in the first 11 chapters to the details of your life. And there's practical living in the age of grace laid out for you in detailed fashion. Can I tell you that every question you ever have about how to live and what to do and how to deal with life, you can find the answer beginning in Romans chapter 12. This is that powerful a chapter. Before I go, let me give you a free Bible study resource. It's entitled Profiling a Grace Believer. You want to see the profile of a grace life? This study will help you with it in detail. And in a little time like this each day, we can only go through so much. In these bigger resources, we have more time to deal with things in detail. Profiling a grace believer. It's a Bible study resource. I'd be happy to give it to you. You call us here, 888-535-2300, 888-535-2300, and you request the Bible study resource, Profiling a Grace Believer, 888-535-2300. 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Easiest way, though, just call us at the toll-free number, 888-535-2300. Thanks for being with us today. It's always a joy to

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2: God, by miracle, could have furnished the bread as he fed the 5,000. But he didn't do it that way here. And he doesn't do it that way for us today. He wants us involved in the Lord's service. And if you're in a good church, a good Bible church, you ought to get involved in helping the pastor. 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You could really do it better. May I say to you, friends, that we need to get involved.
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0: 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Coming up at 1:30, you'll hear In Grace with author and pastor Jim Scudder Jr. You will not want to miss his message. 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
6: History, by the way, is filled with stories of men who thought they could fight against God and succeed. And sadly, it's really like Herod. It's a sad, ugly story for so many of them. Herod fought against the Lord and fought against Peter, and the Lord says, I'm not going to allow that.
7: Pastor Brett Metter reminds us faith is the victory that overcomes the world.
6: On and on we can go. Fighting against God does not work. You should be one who repents of your sin and accepts Christ as your Savior, who saves us from all of our sins.
7: We see the gospel spreading rapidly in the book of Acts, yet the explosion of Christianity sparks persecution from Herod the king, killing James and imprisoning Peter. Yet in today's word, we see that God is in control as Peter is miraculously freed through the power of prayer while Herod meets his ghastly demise. Picking up our story, here's Pastor Brett Metter.
6: Acts chapter 11. We have the Jewish Christians accepting the Gentiles in the first part of the chapter. Number 2, 19 through 26, we see where they are evangelizing the Gentiles, evangelism for the Gentiles. And now in this last part of this chapter, we're going to see them receive help from the Gentiles. The Christian Jews in Jerusalem are going to receive help from the Gentiles. And we pick it up in verse 27. It says, in these days came prophets from Jerusalem to Antioch. And there stood up one of them named Agabus, and signified by the Spirit that there should be great dearth, or literally famine, throughout all the world, which came to pass in the days of Claudius Caesar. Then the disciples, every man according to his ability, determined to send relief unto the brethren which dwelt in Judea, which also they did, and sent it to the elders by the hands of Barnabas and Saul. Now, I was reading James Montgomery Boyce's commentary on this, and he said this: as far as I know, this is the first charitable act of this nature in all recorded history. One race of people collecting money to help another people. No wonder they were first called Christians at Antioch. I love that. I love how Christians are the ones who are off

0: And the first ones to help throughout history, as the church grew, it was the Christian church that started helping the needy more than anybody else. Now we're going to go to Acts chapter 12. It says here in verse 1, it says, "Now about that time, Herod the king stretched forth his hand to vex certain of the church." Some of you think, "I thought Herod died." He did, but that was Herod the Great. This is Herod Agrippa. Herod Agrippa was Herod the Great's grandson, just for you that are wondering. But verse 2, it says, "And he," Herod the king, "killed James, the brother of John, with the sword. And because he saw it pleased the Jews, he proceeded further to take Peter also. And then were the days of unleavened bread." Okay, so what's going on during the unleavened bread feast? Well, James is, like, this is how the James ends. The last we hear of James is he killed with a sword. Which James is this? This is James, remember James and John, the sons of thunder, the sons of Zebedee, one of the disciples. Now he's dead. This is the second big martyr in the Bible. And we had Stephen in Acts chapter 7. Now we have James killed with a sword. And now he puts Peter in prison, and he's going to do the same because he realized, wow, the Jews love this stuff. Herod Agrippa was constantly trying to gain favor with the Jews. And when he found out that he killed James, and the Jews, the non-Christian Jews, were saying, "Whoopee, James is dead." So he thought, "Well, I'm taking Peter too." That's what's going on here. Verse 4, it says, "And when he had apprehended him," Peter, "he put him in prison and delivered him to 4 quaternions of soldiers to keep him, intending after Easter to bring him forth to the people. Peter, therefore, was kept in prison, but prayer was made without ceasing of the church unto God for him. And when Herod would have brought him forth, the same night Peter was sleeping between 2 soldiers bound with 2 chains, and the keepers before the door kept the prison." Wow, so what's going on? The first thing I have to say is, you guys know me, I love the King James, but this is really, really a bad translation, where it says that it was Easter, there in verse 4. What does your newer Bible say? Passover. That's correct. Easter was a pagan celebration. It had nothing to do with these. This is in 1611. There was a bias of the translators that was superimposed upon this. Just FYI. So, you know, you might want to cross that word Easter out and put Passover there. So Herod plots to kill Peter on the Passover. That's kind of what he's wanting to do. James was killed. Now Peter's imprisoned and about to be killed. When did the church start praying passionately? It's when James was killed. Then the church started praying. What would have happened if the church was praying before James was killed? I just wonder. We can't know for sure. But I wonder if, you know, sometimes I've noticed as a church, we start praying fervently when things really bad happen. But wouldn't it be great if we learned that lesson to pray before we have need? Remember the disciples that couldn't cast out certain demons? And they said, "Jesus, how did you cast them out?" Like, when we couldn't. You know, in Mark chapter 9, verse 28 and 29, Jesus, after being asked that, "Why couldn't we cast them out?" And Jesus said, "This one comes out particularly by prayer and fasting." So to be praying, wouldn't it be great if you and I were passionately praying before you were sick, or before you're broke, or before you need direction? You know, what's Peter doing at this time? Well, that's interesting. You know, the church is praying. And in fact, the Greek word here for praying is this very fervent prayer. It's something you get from the original language. You kind of miss a little bit in the English here. But what's Peter doing? Sleeping. I think that's hilarious. It says, "But Peter was sleeping between the 2 soldiers bound with 2 chains and keepers before the door." How could he be sleeping at a time like this? You might say that's not responsible, but it kind of reminds me of what Peter said himself in 1 Peter chapter 3, verse 12. He said, "For the eyes of the Lord are over the righteous. His ears are open to their prayers, but the face of the Lord is against them that do evil." Peter is the guy who wrote this. Peter knew that he could trust. Jesus was sleeping during the storm. Wonder if Peter's like, "I think I'm just going to be like Jesus. Go and lay down." That's what I say when I go take a nap. I'm just being like Jesus, you know. But I'm not quite as good as Jesus on those things. Not even close. But anyway, but Peter can rest because he's trusting in the Lord. Proverbs 3, 5, and 6, you know, says the same thing. "Trust in the Lord with all thy heart. Lean not on your own understanding. And in all thy ways acknowledge him, and he shall direct your paths." Man, when you feel yourself stressing, full of anxiety, when you should be sleeping, how can you sleep at a time like this? Proverbs 3, 21 and through 24. "My son, let not them depart from thy eyes. Keep sound wisdom and discretion. So they shall be life unto thy soul grace to thy neck. Then thou shalt walk in thy way safely, and thy foot shall not stumble. When thou liest down, thou shalt not be afraid. Yea, thou shalt lie down, and thy sleep shall be sweet. You know, whenever you find yourself putting your head on your pillow and you're wide awake and your brain's just going zzz, zzz, zzz, and you can't go to sleep, maybe it's time to pray. Maybe it's time for you just to get up out of bed. Have you ever just wasted time in bed? Sleep, go to sleep, come on, I gotta work tomorrow, go to sleep, sleep, sleep, sleep. And the harder you try, the more frustrated you are. Maybe just, if you can't beat it, join it. Get up, make some hot tea, and go find a little corner in your house and just pray and seek the Lord. That can be really helpful. And prayer is where you find that nice, sweet sleep. So having trouble sleeping, that's something to think about. Well, anyway, back to Acts 12 here. Peter thought, I'm just gonna go to sleep. But check out what he does, verse 7. Behold, the angel of the Lord came upon him, and light shined in the prison. And he smote Peter on the side. Like, what does that look like? Did he kind of give him a kick? Hey, Peter, wake up. Like, he smote him on the side. That's an interesting word, smote. What if the angels are like, oh, this is my chance. I'm supposed to wake up here. Hey, Peter. It's like, this is funny. So smote him on the side and raised him up, saying, arise quickly. And his chains fell off from his hands. And the angel said to him, gird thyself and bind thy sandals. And so he did. And he saith unto him, cast thy garment about thee and follow me. And he went out and followed him and wist not that it was true, which was done by the angel, but thought he saw a vision. Man, he's kind of half asleep. He wakes up and he sees this angel of the Lord and tells him to get dressed and get up and the chain's falling off. Peter's like kind of in that space. Am I dreaming right now? Like, is this for real? You got to laugh at this story. This is comedy right here. Peter's just kind of walking out of the prison and he's like, is this for real or am I just seeing a vision? He just saw a vision in chapter 10. So maybe he's like, oh, here's another one of those visions, you know? But verse 10, when they were past the first and the second ward, they came to the iron gate that leadeth unto the city, which opened to them of its own accord. Man, the gate just opens. That's a miraculous deal. And when they went out and passed through on one street, and forthwith the angel departed from him. And when Peter was come to himself, he said, now I know of a surety that the Lord hath sent his angel and hath delivered me out of the hand of Herod and from all the expectation of the people of the Jews. And when he had considered the thing, he came to the house of Mary, the mother of John, whose surname was Mark, where many were gathered together praying. Okay, so Peter has this miraculous deliverance from prison. And he just gets up, puts on his shoes, and then the angel ushers him out through the gate, through all the locked doors, and the group gets together now, and they're all praying. And what are they praying about? Well, we know from earlier, the church, they were praying passionately about the release of Peter, which is wonderful. And so what happens? Well, verse 13, as Peter knocked at the door of the gate, of the door where the church was praying, a damsel came to hearken named Rhoda. Rhoda means rose, by the way. So little Miss Rose comes and answers the door. And when she, verse 14, when she knew Peter's voice, she opened not the door or the gate for gladness, but ran in and told how Peter stood at the door. Now, this is great. Verse 15, it says, and they said unto her, thou art mad. But she could constantly affirm that it was even so. Then they said, it is his angel. But Peter continued knocking. And when they had opened the door and saw him, they were astonished. This is one of those comedic stories in the Bible. I just crack up at this. You know, you're all praying, oh Lord, we have faith. We believe in the name of Jesus. Release Peter. Rhoda, would you go see this at the door? Anyway, Lord, save Peter, deliver, you know, the thesaurus prayer probably this time, you know, deliver, redeem, save, open, loose the chain. And they're praying passionately. All of a sudden, it's Peter outside the door. No, it's not. You're wacko. Save Peter, Lord. Save him. You know, like this is a funny story. And Rhoda's like, no, it really is Peter. And then they say, oh, it's his angel. Now, if you're praying there, wouldn't you be curious to see his angel? Like, I'd be at least curious to get up and say, hey, it's not Peter. Let's just go see his angel. This is great. Now, by the way, this gives that implication that the Bible gives often, where it seems like these people thought that people had an angel, like a guardian angel. This is one of the passages where we get that. There's a few passages in the Bible that do sort of imply that we have a guardian angel. Some people say those are only for children, but this implies that maybe Peter has one as well here. And if I have a guardian angel, I've got questions for him when I get to heaven. Where were you when I was on my dirt bike back at, you know? Anyway, so they're saying, it's just his angel. But they're not even curious. I think they still think Rhoda's just lost her marbles, you know. But they say it's his angel. And then when they finally go and Peter's still out there, like he continues knocking, and finally they come and they're all astonished. This is a miracle of God. Now verse 17, but he, beckoning unto them with the hand to hold their peace, declared unto them how the Lord had brought him out of the prison. And he said, go show these things to James and to the brethren. And he departed and went to another place. Now, as it soon was day, there was no small stir among the soldiers. That was what was become of Peter. Oh, boy, I guess. The soldiers guarding the prison. So what's going on? You know, this is the angel that delivered Peter and the faithfulness of God. Don't you love God's faithfulness to deliver, you know, Peter? Now, one of the things we've noticed, when a Roman soldier shirks his duties, we talked about the tomb of Jesus and what would happen to soldiers if they didn't carry out their guard duty correctly. I've told that they'd be put to death. That's why it's one of the dumbest arguments. The soldiers just weren't watching very well and Jesus escaped from the tomb. Remember that discussion on the reasons we believe that one of the many that the resurrection is actually true and powerful. But in this case, we're going to see that there where it says there was no small stir. So verse 19, when Herod had sought for him, for Peter, and found him not, he examined the keepers and commanded that they should be put to death. And he went down from Judea to Caesarea and there abode. So Herod's now at Caesarea. We see that the Lord protected Peter from Herod. Remember Peter's scripture there again, 1 Peter 3:12. For the eyes of the Lord are over the righteous, that's Peter, and his ears are open unto their prayers, that's the church, but the face of the Lord is against them that do evil. So what's going to happen to Herod for wanting to kill Peter? Those that hate the Lord, those that do evil against God's people, the Lord is against them. So you better hang on, Herod. Things are going to get ugly for you. But what an amazing deliverance. We have to admire what happened here, the rescue of Peter by the angel of the Lord from the prison. And we're going to see more miracles like this as the New Testament rolls along. But now, what happens to Herod, the enemy of the church, the guy who's going to kill Peter? Because, man, you think Peter's going to die anyway because he's the king. He could just recapture Peter. Well, not if you keep reading. Verse 20. It says, and Herod was highly displeased with them of Tyre and Sidon, but they came with one accord to him, and having made Blastus, the king's chamberlain, their friend, desired peace, because their country was nourished by the king's country. So Caesarea Maritima is in Israel today, just north of Tel Aviv on the Mediterranean Sea. The men of Tyre and Sidon up in the north, which is more like Lebanon, they were coming down and having like peace agreements and deals with Herod. And Herod was there in his glory, sitting on his throne at the Hippodrome there in Caesarea Maritima. They were on Herod's sort of bad side, and then Tyre and Sidon sort of made buddies with one of Herod's trusted advisors named Blastus and wanted to get an audience with Herod so that they'd sort of win him over. By the way, Josephus, again, talks about this time where Herod is there and tells the same story the Bible does. Josephus was not a Bible-believing Christian. He was a historian of the first century. So I love all these stories of the New Testament are collaborated by a secular historian, which is kind of interesting. You won't hear that in your college or university, although you should. So what happens to Herod? He's sitting there in his royal apparel, verse 21. And upon a set day, Herod arrayed in royal apparel, sat upon his throne and made oration unto them, speaking, you know, with fancy words. Verse 22, and the people gave a shout saying, it is the voice of a god and not a man. Uh-oh, is that a good idea? Especially if you just wanted to off Peter just yesterday, and now you're saying this big speech and these people, the reason they're probably saying this is they want to align with Herod and make on his good side. So Herod gives this speech. He's wearing this fancy clothing. Josephus talks about how his clothing shined with brightness. Like it was almost the way he talks about it, like a mirror or whatever, his sparkly clothing or whatever. And so they're saying, he's a god and not a man. And verse 23, immediately the angel of the Lord smote him, because he gave not God the glory and was eaten of worms and gave up the ghost. Now, there's a story you didn't color in Sunday school. You didn't color this, just like you didn't color Lot and his daughters and all those other stories. There's a bunch of, but you say, what's this all about? Well, this is what the Bible teaches. Remember, pride goeth before destruction and a haughty spirit before a fall. And Herod's the poster child of that. But the reason God strikes him dead, and by the way, Josephus says that he was smitten with worms as he was sitting there, his stomach, he fell over. And this is Josephus, and holding his stomach, wreathing in pain, and it took him about a week to die. That's what Josephus says. You say, well, it says the Lord smote him here. Well, it seems that maybe he smote him with worms to die, but it was a slow and brutal death. That's kind of something. And he ends up eventually dying. Horrible, grotesque story. But part of this is because God's saying, it's not Peter's time. You know, it's appointed once for a man to die, and it wasn't Peter's time to die. And so Herod's the one who kicks the bucket, and he does this. You know, remember, this kind of almost happened to Nebuchadnezzar, only not death. Remember in Daniel chapter 4, verse 37? Now I, Nebuchadnezzar, praise and extol and honor the King of heaven, all whose works are truth, and his ways are judgment, and those who walk in pride, he is able to abase. Nebuchadnezzar was a king who said, who is God that, you know, he'll deliver you from my hand? And God says, oh, you want to see? And God turned him into a cow. Do you remember that story? He's out there chewing the cud with cattle. You know, people riding by in their chariot going, that used to be the king of Babylon. And he's out there, murr. Like that'd be embarrassing for Nebuchadnezzar. It seems that he was like a cow for 7 years, the Bible says. By the way, there is a condition where people turn into animal-like, it's called boanthropy. If you look it up, it's kind of a shocking condition where people grow claws and their hair kind of turns feathery, and like it's a little weird deal, but some people believe that's what happened to Nebi. But he said, those who walk in pride, he is able to abase. So King Nebi had to learn that, but fortunately he comes around. And it sounds like the Apostle Paul in this verse. But Herod never comes around, and so he dies a brutal death. Now, one of the things we also saw here is in verse 12, where it said, they were praying in Mary, the mother of John's house, whose surname was John Mark. So this is John Mark of the Bible. We were just introduced to him there in verse 12. But look at verse 24. It says, but the word of God grew and multiplied. Remember, whenever people grow, it's not there's more people, it's the word of God, and then people are multiplied. And verse 25, Barnabas and Saul returned from Jerusalem when they had fulfilled their ministry and took with them John, whose surname was Mark. Who is this John Mark? You've already met him as in our Through the Bible study all the way back in Mark chapter 14. And you may not have known that you were meeting him when you read that. It says in Mark 14:50, and they all forsook him and fled. This is at the Garden of Gethsemane, where all the disciples left Jesus. They forsook him and fled. And there followed him a certain young man having a linen cloth about his naked body. And the young men laid hold on him, and he left the linen cloth and fled from them naked. Like, what is that all about? What a crazy story. So this little kid is running around the garden examining with a towel around himself, and they go and chase him. Hey, get that kid. And they grab the kid's cloth, and the kid wiggles out of the cloth and runs off naked. You just met John Mark of the Bible. There he is. He was just a kid. Now he's in his 20s by this time. And John Mark's going to be a character we're going to see. He's going to be rejected by Paul, but nursed back to health by Barnabas. And we're going to see that. And that's going to be a cool part of the Bible story. So John Mark's a major part of our Bible. But Herod, the Lord took care of Herod. Herod fought against the Lord and fought against Peter. And the Lord says, I'm not going to allow that. He killed James, but he didn't defeat God's plan. History, by the way, is filled with stories of men who thought they could fight against God and succeed. And sadly, it's really like Herod, it's a sad, ugly story for so many of them. Maybe you are familiar with some of those. Friedrich Nietzsche. He was a guy who fought against God. He was the philosopher who coined the idea that God was dead. And a lot of people followed his philosophical ways and believed him, but he said God is dead and that Christianity was despised and a religion of weaklings. That was Nietzsche's big thing. But fighting God ultimately drove him insane. He spent his last several years of his life just totally insane. Sad story there. Sinclair Lewis, maybe you know, won the Nobel Prize for Literature. But he fought against God in his book, Elmer Gantry, if you know that story. The book was about an evangelist who was also an alcoholic and would sleep with any woman he could. And Sinclair Lewis was trying to bash evangelism and Christianity, and he died a hopeless alcoholic himself in a clinic near Rome. Writer Ernest Hemingway lived a life of adventure, but also sin against God, seemingly without consequences, shaking his fist at God, living contrary to God, until he shot himself in the head with a shotgun. I mean, on and on we could go. Fighting against God does not work. You should be one who repents of your sin and accepts Christ as your Savior, who saves us from all of our sins. We're going to see that as it continues in the story of the book of Acts.
1: Pastor Brett Menner drawing a verse-by-verse look into Acts chapter 12 to a close by illustrating that despite man's best efforts to hinder the work of God, the will of the Lord prevails. And Pastor Brett will be offering a closing prayer in just a moment, so I hope you'll stick around for that. But first, let me tell you a little bit more about Brett Menner. He's the senior pastor of Athey Creek Church just outside of Portland, Oregon. 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
0: Lord, we are thankful to be going through your word, but as we often pray, would your word just go through us? I pray, Lord, that as we go, just may your word just settle in our heart and stay there and be in our minds, and that we remember these stories and even the miracle of Peter, that we remember that you're the God of miracles and that we shouldn't sell short what are possible things that you do in our lives. So give us faith, as faith comes by hearing and hearing by your word. Bless these your people in Jesus' name. Amen.
1: 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Pastor Brett Menner closing our time here on Today's Word. And that's all the time we have. Next time, Pastor Brett will describe the Apostle Paul's first sermon, where he made a powerful declaration about forgiveness and salvation. 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
4: 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The Democratic Socialists of America want a revolution. They want to eliminate the police, empty jails, socialize medical care and housing, and eventually take their revolution through the entire society. As for the nation's constitutional system, nothing less than a new revolution will do. They're demanding the abolition of the Electoral College. They want to eliminate the presidency. They want to eliminate the Senate. On their website, they also have an article promising to rip up the old rule book. That old rule book is called the Constitution of the United States of America. Brace yourselves for a political transformation that has the potential to reshape the entire American political landscape. Throw away the U.S. Constitution, destroy the free market, eliminate private ownership of corporations and real estate, and build a brave new world. Comrades, you have been warned. I'm Albert Moeller.
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22: This afternoon, expect cloudy and humid conditions with the possibility of a heavy thunderstorm in the area. The thunderstorms could result in flooding downpours, strong wind gusts, and the potential for an isolated tornado. The temperature will reach a high of 85 degrees. I'm meteorologist Jason Caterina on AM 1160. 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
26: In 1783, the Revolutionary War was nearly over, but America's future remained uncertain. Officers in the Continental Army were angry. Congress had failed to provide promised pay, and some considered using the Army's power to force the government's hand. George Washington understood their frustration, but he also knew the liberty they had fought to win could be destroyed by the very army that secured it. Washington confronted his officers and urged them to choose honor, patience, and loyalty to the Republic over rebellion. He could have used their anger to increase his own power. Instead, he used his influence to restrain it. Power asks what it can take. Character asks what duty requires. Washington's lesson still stands. Freedom survives when leaders place principle above ambition and remain faithful to God, country, and the people they serve.
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4: Today on Focus on the Family with Jim Daly, marriage coaches Dave and Ashley Willis explain how to have a more peaceful home.
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4: Thanks for joining us. I'm John Fuller.
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7: We're going to dive into this talk for the time we have in this session, talk about kind of peace in the home.
5: Absolutely.
7: And here's the first principle. We can't control all the chaos happening in the world, but we can control whether or not we allow God's peace to reign in our hearts and our homes.
5: Right.
7: Like, the world is nuts right now. Like, if you turn on the news for 5 minutes, you're just going to feel just that lack of peace because there's just chaos happening everywhere. And we can't control all of it. We need to be responsible to do what we can in our communities and globally even to be about bringing God's peace and God's kingdom to this broken world. But we're going to realize we can't control all of it. But what we do have more control than we realize of is what happens in our own home.
5: Right.
7: Is our own home going to be a sanctuary and safe place where we as a couple, us, our kids, whoever is there, can experience God's peace in a place where there's joy and laughter, and a place where we can bring the troubles of life and deal with them together and pray about them, but ultimately, it's going to be a place of peace. And maybe you didn't grow up in a house like that. Maybe you grew up in chaos and you think that's just how home has to be, but you get the opportunity and the responsibility to break and change that cycle in your home. Because you're not responsible for the kind of home you grew up in, but you're completely responsible for the kind of home your kids are growing up
5: yep.
7: in. And we've got the opportunity to say, I want it to look different than it did for me. I want it to look different than it did in my grandparents' generation. Maybe they didn't know the Lord. Maybe they didn't know any better. But now God is showing us there's a different and better way. And we're going to talk about how to live in that reality in our homes. So one time we accidentally, on a road trip, left one of our children at a gas station. He's a middle child. He's used to it. But no. So we stopped bathroom break because somebody with that many kids, somebody's always got to go. And so we pull off the road and I'm mad and I'm in a hurry and we get there and it's a one seater and there's this huge long line for this one seat. And I'm like, we're not doing this. Like, we got a car full of boys. We'll find a tree. We'll find something. We're not doing this. So like, let's load back up. And we get loaded up and we start driving down the road. And my oldest in the back a few minutes later, he is, hey dad, where's Connor? And I'm like, what? And he's like, yeah, I don't think he's here. And I look back and sure enough, he wasn't. So we drive all the way back to this gas station and Connor had stayed in that line and had made it all the way up the line and was now in there. And so I run to the front of the line, I'm beating on the door, Connor, you in there, buddy? And he's like, hey dad, I'm in here. I'm like, oh good, I was just worried about you. You were taking a while. I told your brothers we couldn't get snacks here, but how about when you get out, you pick out whatever snack you want and all this stuff. And,
5: yes.
7: You know, we got, he was fine. But I didn't feel so bad because Jesus' parents did that. Have you read this in the Bible? The people that God picked to raise his son

0: lost Jesus for 3 days, guys. I mean, this was like 15 minutes. Mary, you know, the Mary, did you know that Jesus is missing and you need to put out an Amber Alert because it was like a day before they even knew he was gone. And I think God puts stuff like that in the Bible just to make us feel better. Like, you know what? Because I just picture Mary and Joseph. Like, can you imagine that search? Like, what are they feeling when you lose Jesus? What marriage moment is that? Like, we're definitely going to hell. We lost Jesus. Like, we lost Jesus. I didn't even know that was theologically possible, and we literally lost him. But they found him, and it worked out. It's all in the Bible. I don't make any of this stuff up. It's in the Bible.
1: Yes.
0: But I'm saying, like, every home has experienced some chaos.
1: Mm-hmm.
0: Every home has had moments of imperfection, moments when we need God's grace. But truly, the good part is through it all, because of his ever-present indwelling of the Holy Spirit within us, we don't lose Jesus. He's with us through it all.
1: That's right.
0: And whatever chaos you brought in here this weekend, whatever fear, whatever uncertainty, whatever panic, whatever you're wrestling with, first off, the first thing I want you to know before we dive into the truth of God's word and what he wants us to know in those moments is you're not alone. And here's part of the reason how I know you're not alone. Every one of us in life are going to face moments that we just feel like, I'm not equipped to deal with this. I'm not equipped to deal with what's happening in my marriage right now. I'm not equipped to deal with the news of wars and panic and chaos and all these things happening all over the world. I'm just not equipped and I don't know what to do. And the most underlined Bible verse kind of speaks to the same thing, because this was underlined the most.
1: It's Philippians 4, 6, and 7. Don't worry about anything. Instead, pray about everything. Tell God what you need and thank him for all he has done. Then you will experience God's peace, which exceeds anything we can understand. His peace will guard your hearts and minds as you live in Christ Jesus. And you guys, one of my favorite parts of this verse is where it talks about how God's peace is something that exceeds anything we can understand. And those of you who've had those heart-wrenching moments where literally it takes your breath away, like you've had such a great loss, or you've just experienced heartbreak beyond anything that you could ever even imagine. And in that moment, when you really turned to the Lord, you had a supernatural peace that you can't even explain. And I know we've had that in our life, and we're going to share a little bit about that. But that's the thing about God's peace, is it's not really how the world defines peace. Because the world says you can only have peace when there's no chaos, or you can only have peace when everything's going exactly as you would like it to go. But the truth is, every time we read about peace in the Bible, it really has nothing to do with our circumstances. And I take great comfort in the fact that we have a God, we have a Savior, who is always all too ready to give us peace in the midst of it. And you guys, sometimes he provides peace by changing our circumstances, but most of the time, it has nothing to do with that change of circumstances, but everything to do with the presence, just his presence, of knowing that we're not alone, of knowing that he never wastes our pain, of knowing that he really is the Prince of Peace in our life.
0: And so how do we get it? How do we keep it? Peace, as the Bible describes it, is this. It's a gift from God that we must pursue, promote, and protect. Something that Jesus, the Prince of Peace, wants you to have in your marriage and in your heart and in your home, even in those brokenhearted seasons. Because, as the Bible says, he is near to the brokenhearted. He rescues those whose spirits are crushed. So while we have God's presence with us all the time, it's like the Bible's saying we can experience God's presence in our life in a very unique way in those moments of heartbreak. And in those moments where it seems like everything is upside down, that's where we can sense our Savior most. He's always with us. He's omnipresent. He's always with us. But he says, I'm going to give you this extra portion of my grace and my presence in those moments when you need it most. I heard this mom who had 15 children one time being interviewed, and they asked, how do you love all your children the same? And she said, I don't love them all the same. And it kind of took the interviewer back. And the interviewer said, well, which one do you love the most? And she said, whichever one is hurting the most. And I think it's kind of a picture of the heart of God, our perfect, compassionate Father, that yes, he loves us all with a limitless love, but yet there's this special place in his heart that's just for those of his children in those moments where my kid's hurting. Mm-hmm. If you're a parent, you've got one of your kids and they're hurting, whether it's a little kid with a scratched knee or an older kid with a broken heart, you just want to hold them so tight. And let them experience your love and your presence in that moment to say, I'm here with you through this. And we have a heavenly Father who is there in our pain with us.
1: Yes.
0: I mean, to me, one of the shortest verse in the Bible is so comforting. It just says Jesus wept. And it reminds me that we've got a Savior who's not distant from our pain. He knows what that feels like. And in our moments of tear and in our moments of pain, He is there to give us peace. Jesus says this, "Peace I leave with you. My peace I give to you. I do not give as the world gives. So don't let your hearts be troubled and do not be afraid." And Ashley did a kind of a word study a few years back on what that peace, what shalom really means, and discovered something that to me was just, it completely changed the way that I saw peace, because I used to see it the way she described a lot of us seeing it. It's just the absence of trouble. Mm-hmm. And there's always trouble around, and yet God calls us to live perpetually in peace. And I didn't understand what that looked like until she kind of did this deep dive into the Old Testament, and it was mind-blowing for me.
1: Yes. Years ago, I wrote a book called Peace Pirates, and I just have always longed to have God's peace in my life, like most of us in this room. And I, you know, after I went through my anxiety and depression battle, especially, I just really was like, how can I keep God's peace in my life? So I knew that the original Hebrew word for peace is shalom. And so when I went to those ancient Hebrew word pictures to see how they would have written shalom to each other, I found this, and they're going to put the picture on the screen here. So this is the earliest way they would have written this word to each other. And actually back then, when they were reading it, we would start at the right and then go left. So if you look at that first picture on your right, those are animal teeth, and that stands for breaking. If you keep on following to the left, that is a shepherd's staff, and it's facing down as if a shepherd was pulling in a sheep by the neck to pull that sheep into him, and that stands for authority. That third picture is a tent peg, and that stands for established by or attached to. And the last picture there is pretty, that's probably the most obvious picture, that's choppy waters, and that stands for chaos. So if you want to write this down, this is something that has meant the world to me. I still wear it on my wrist. I have this stamped in leather on my wrist because I want to remember the meaning of what God's peace actually is in our lives. And it means this. God's peace is breaking the authority established by chaos. Breaking the authority established by chaos. And so when you really look at what that meaning is and how those Hebrews understood what their maker really meant when he talked about peace in their lives, when they would hear about God's peace in their lives, it meant nothing about the circumstances and everything about who was the authority in their life. So in essence, it's really about God being our authority and not letting anything else be our authority in our life. So we can't allow that addiction to be the authority in our life. We say, God, break this addiction, and you be the authority over my life so I don't feel like I'm thrown to and fro by the chaos in my life. It means breaking the anger that is in your home, not allowing that anger to be the authority, not allowing that to change how you think about your spouse and how you think about your circumstances, but allowing God to be your authority, where he says you're a masterpiece, that he has good plans for you. Yes, there are real diagnoses that we all face, but we cannot allow it to be our authority. We must say, God, you are still my authority. We know you don't waste pain. Lord, be the king over my life. And the more we keep on surrendering our lives to him and saying, God, you are the one, you are the authority over my life, the more we will experience his peace. And I don't know about you, but I think that's amazing. Because to me, that says that we can get through anything. That says that we always have a Savior right there for us, but it does taking us pursuing, promoting, and protecting the peace in our hearts and homes. But it starts with full surrender. And you guys, I know this isn't easy. It's so easy as human beings to be taken back by the circumstances that come our way. It's so easy to allow the enemy to let shame set in. But you guys, shame is not meant to be a staying place. It's a place of conviction that leads to repentance. Literally going the other way, walking away from the thing that is keeping you in shame. But it takes us recognizing what that thing is to be able to walk in that freedom.
2: 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Let's return now to the presentation from the Willises as Dave reflects on Ashley. Ashley's insights.
0: When she discovered that, it kind of helped the scales fall off my eyes to experience God's peace in a new way, and the gift of that, to realize I don't have to be ever controlled or defined or ruled by any of the circumstances, any of the chaos that's happening outside in the world, because none of that is my authority. And it's just a reminder to me when I'm feeling fear or uncertainty or anxiety about that chaos or about whatever I might be facing, to run back into the arms of my Savior and remind myself that, Lord, you're my authority. You're my God. You're the one who's bigger than everything that I'm facing, and you love me more than I can imagine. And this pain that I'm facing is a temporary pain, because that's the promise we have as Christians. Every pain will ever face is a temporary pain, and every joy we'll ever experience is an eternal joy. And when we keep that perspective, it helps us to get through those difficult seasons, to know this too shall pass, this is temporary. And yet we have a very real enemy who does everything he can to try to make us feel overwhelmed by whatever is happening around us. Because that's part of his game plan. He wants you to feel overwhelmed, isolated, alone, in shame, in bondage, in guilt, and to make you feel like the chaos has completely taken over. You know, we saw a visual reminder of this, you know, on a trip. We took a big birthday trip for Ashley a while back and went to a place we'd always wanted to go. And we're hiking through a forest in Costa Rica, which is just a beautiful place.
1: It is.
0: And so we were there hiking around, and we came across this big tree. And Ashley asked the tour guide, said, "What's up with this tree?"
1: Yeah.
0: And when he explained it, I don't know, it kind of was like a reinforcement of some of these principles. It ties into this.
1: I said, "Can you tell me more about it?" And he's like, "I'm so glad you asked me about this, because this tree is considered to be kind of a freak of nature." And he said, "It's actually a symbiotic tree. The tree that you're looking at used to have a host tree inside of it." And I was like, "What do you mean?" And he said, "Well, we actually call this tree the strangler tree." And he said, "And here's why. So the strangler tree forms a root system close to a healthy tree or host tree. And when it realizes that that healthy tree has a good light source, good water source, good air source, and good nutrients, it basically kind of slivers its root towards the tree and tries to act like it's just being a friend of that tree. And scientists literally refer to what the strangler tree does to the host tree as nature's unwanted hug," which I just thought was really sweet and kind of creepy. But anyway, so he's basically going up near that tree like, "Hey, can I just, you know, can I get some of this sunlight with you? I just need a little bit, and maybe just a little bit of your water." And little by little, that strangler tree goes around and around and around, and its root system just keeps on getting tighter and tighter and tighter around the host tree before the host tree even realizes it. And it forms this fortress around it, like in that picture. And eventually, it sucks the life out of the host tree and literally chokes it out and takes all of its water source, all of its light source, all of the nutrients, and the very air that it needs to survive. And as I was looking at this, it reminded me of another thing I found in my research when I was researching shalom. And I found this other Hebrew word that is very closely related to shalom, and it's the word shalal. It's spelled S-H-A-L-A-L. It's taking authority or seizing authority by destructive means. Yeah. So when I saw that strangler tree, I was like, "Well, there's shalal. There's a physical example in nature of what shalal is." And, you know, thankfully, we don't have to be like that strangler tree, but I do feel like there's things in our life that are like strangler trees. There's things in our life, relationships in our life, habits in our life that are literally sucking the very life out of us. And the enemy would love for us to believe that we've got to have to be like that healthy tree and allow these things to overtake us. But we have a God that says he is greater, that there is nothing that he cannot overcome. There is nothing in our life that he cannot help us with. But we have to be able to recognize it. And it takes us being mindful and saying, "Lord, search my heart." And even as a married couple, "Lord, search our hearts. Please reveal the strangler trees in our life." Because just like that strangler tree was so crafty with that host tree, there's little blind spots in our life where we get going on autopilot and we're just trucking along. And before you know it, there's this thing in our life and we're like that host tree. And we're all of a sudden, it's like we have this fortress around us and we can't really think clearly and we can't really see clearly. And our relationship is a little bit rocky, and we're like, "What happened?" And that's why we got to keep rooted and surrendered to the Lord, because he will help us to see what these things are. And I'm telling y'all, we have a powerful God that comes in and rescues us and busts up that root system and says, he is my child, she is my child, stop messing with my kids.
0: That's right.
1: And I just want to say this, that we have a God that, you know, we know in the Word it says he raises dead things to life. Well, he raises dead marriages to life. Like, you might have come to this conference and felt like this is our last ditch effort. We're going to go through the motions. We're going to say we did it. You know, we went through the motions. We tried. But I want you to know that God has you here for a reason, because he wants to give you something new. He is doing something new for you, and he is bringing you new life. And he can take your marriage to a place that you never thought it could go. But it takes time. It takes also honesty, takes vulnerability, and being willing to reveal the strangler trees in your life and allow God to do the work that he needs to do to make you healthy once again.
0: And that's a powerful and beautiful picture of what God wants for all of us. And so how do we get there? We remember to embrace peace when we remember we don't have to carry our burdens alone. And in marriage especially, we should never carry our burdens alone. So you have a burden bearer in Christ and also in your spouse. First in Christ, Jesus said, come to me all who are weary and carry heavy burdens, and I will give you rest. That our Savior is calling us to him and saying, let me take that weight off your shoulders. You were never meant to carry it. Let me carry that for you. As you just put your trust and your hope in me, let me walk with you through this. And then within marriage, we should do this, carry each other's burdens. And in this way, you will fulfill the law of Christ. That your joys in marriage, when you share your joys, the joys get twice as joyful. And in marriage, when you share your burdens, the burdens get less than half as heavy. Because when we're sharing each other's burdens, it makes the load much easier to bear. And like Ashley said yesterday, that's why there's never just his burden or her burden. It's always ours. It's always something we're going to face together. And I think that we miss out on that sometimes because we're prone to focus on the wrong things. Like, the enemy is a great distractor, and he wants to get your eyes focused on the wrong things. He wants your eyes focused on everything that you feel is wrong with your spouse, or everything they're doing that annoys you, or everything that's chaotic out in the world, or everything that you feel is wrong with yourself. And we've got to sometimes start by shifting our perspective and say, Lord, help me to be Philippians 4:8. Let me fix my mind and my thoughts on that which is good and beautiful and pleasing and excellent and worthy of praise. It doesn't mean I put my head in the sand and pretend like the problems aren't there, but it lets me look at those struggles with the right perspective. We've got to be able to put our perspective and our eyes on the right thing, because you're going to find whatever you keep looking for. Jesus said, whatever you keep seeking is what you will find. So if you're always looking for a reason to be stressed, you're going to find reasons to be stressed. If you're always looking for those annoying things your spouse does, then those annoying things your spouse does are all you're going to see. But if you switch your perspective and say, Lord, help me to see the reasons to be thankful. Help me to see the reasons to be joyful, God. Help me to be reminded of your promises. Help me to put my eyes on the right place. Because sometimes we don't know, Lord, where do you want me to fix my focus? Where should I be looking? Because there's all different kinds of things competing for my attention. And help my eyes, my heart, to be drawn to what you want me to focus on. Yeah. And where he's going to draw your eyes over and over again is to that which is good and lovely and pleasing and excellent, worthy of praise. And when he draws your mind to something that's negative within yourself, it's because it's the Holy Spirit's way of conviction to say, I'm drawing your eyes here because even though it's uncomfortable, it's a place where I want to work in you.
1: Yes.
0: It's a place where I want to come alongside you and bring healing. When he draws your eyes to something that's broken in the marriage, it's because he's saying, you know, this is a problem you guys have let grow worse by completely avoiding it. And I want you to, as a team, come alongside me and let me carry you through this. But this is something that has to be addressed, because until you deal with this, it's going to be what's holding you back. And so part of our prayer should always be, Lord, don't let me have blind spots. Show me what within me you need me to work on, what within our marriage you need me to work on, but help me always to defer to kindness and to look for the good in my spouse and to be their biggest encourager and not their biggest critic. Some people, have you ever been around somebody who acts like criticism is their spiritual gift? Have you ever been around these folks? They'll make it churchy. They won't call it criticism. They'll call it discernment. I'm just discerning. I can tell everything that's wrong with you. It's like, that's not a spiritual gift. You're being a jerk and making it sound churchy. But encouragement is a spiritual gift, and it's one we're called to give. We've got to be each other's biggest encouragement.
2: And And that's where we'll end this message from Dave and Ashley Willis speaking at Church of the Highlands in Birmingham, Alabama, on today's episode of Focus on the Family with Jim Daly.
3: What a great message, John. And I want to thank Dave and Ashley for allowing us to share it with our listeners, with you. I love Dave's final point that we tend to magnify whatever we focus on, and we need to be mindful of that. It's really not that hard to change our focus and be an encourager to our spouse and our children. And if you struggle with that, let me remind you that Focus on the Family has a great team of caring Christian counselors that would be happy to give you a free one-time consultation. These are really talented, compassionate folks that can listen to your story, pray with you, and offer some helpful follow-up resources. Here's what we heard from Betsy about her experience with the team. Over the years of raising four kids, I've spoken to your counselors for prayer and received so much support, as well as several helpful books. A few years ago, my grown daughters called Focus for prayer and advice on a situation that involved a family conflict. I was so blessed that they, too, looked to Focus on the Family for counsel. Thank you for being there for all of us. And that's amazing.
2: It really is. What a testimony to God's goodness to use this ministry to make generational impact.
3: Yeah, and we can't do it alone. We thank the Lord for the work He's done through our counselors, and we are also thankful to the families that regularly donate to support the ministry and that counseling work. You're making it possible to help other families like Betsy's. And if you haven't given to Focus, may I ask you to consider doing so. You can do ministry by financially supporting us. I believe that's how the Lord sees it. I will commit to running Focus effectively and efficiently so you can do ministry through it. The best way to help us is with a monthly pledge. It doesn't have to be a large amount. It's the consistency that helps us balance our budget and plan for future outreach. And when you make a monthly pledge of any amount, we'd like to send you a book written by Ashley Willis called Peace Pirates, Conquering the Beliefs and Behaviors That Steal Your Treasure in Motherhood. As the mother of four boys, Ashley has a lot of experience in this area. And if you can't make a monthly pledge right now, we understand. We can also send you the book for a one-time gift of any amount.
2: Yeah, take the next step in pursuing shalom in your home with this great book from Ashley Willis. 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
3: Tonight will be cloudy and humid with a few showers and a heavy thunderstorm. The storms may cause flooding, downpours, and localized damaging wind gusts. The temperature will drop to 70 degrees. I'm meteorologist Jason Caterina on AM 1160. Hope for your life.
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13: God can do whatever He wants to do when you turn over your will, your problems, your situations, and you say, Lord, I'm fed up with this. Here it is. 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And you know what? 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And what is agape love? 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
2: 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I'm David Jay, thanking you for joining us today as we listen, learn, and are challenged by God's Word, the Bible. The men and women who founded this nation weren't just bold, they were anchored. Anchored in the conviction that our rights come from God, not from government. And that foundation is worth knowing. In The American Story, The Beginnings, Tim and David Barton take you back to the documents, the decisions, and the faith that shaped this country from its very first days. 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On today's edition of Real Life Radio, Pastor Jack continues now in his series called The Life and Times of Jesus Christ, and a message titled Christ and His Mission. This is a series about who Jesus really is. Not the Jesus of popular opinion, but the Jesus of the Bible, God Himself, who stepped into our world. And here we'll discover that Jesus came into the world with a mission that's still on target, still on schedule, and right on time. You see, every one of us has a mission in this life. That's true. But Jesus came with the greatest mission of all, to seek and to save those who put their trust in Him. And the very brokenness we see in the world around us is proof that His mission still matters. So today, Pastor Jack teaches that Jesus came to fulfill every word that was written about Him. His birth, His teachings, His miracles, and His death and resurrection. Well, those were all part of Bible prophecy. So we need to take an honest look at how the Old Testament announced His mission and how the New Testament records it coming to pass. Before we get into the message, I had a chance to sit down with Pastor Jack and talk about it with him. So let's get into that. And Pastor Jack in studio with me now as we continue our Life and Times of Jesus Christ series. This message is called Christ and His Mission. Jesus really did pick a bunch of losers, don't you think? I mean, you say God didn't choose Israel, or us for that matter, because we're more impressive than anybody else. He didn't pick us for that reason. In your words, He picked us because we're a bunch of losers. Tell us more. Give us some more on that, will you?
4: Well, first of all, God did announce to Israel, don't think I picked you because you're better than anybody else. I picked you to be my people because you're stubborn. You're stiff-necked and hard-hearted and hard-headed, I might add. Well, we're the same way. It's so easy right now, right, where the culture is throwing rocks at the Jew. You know what? Don't throw rocks at Jews because it could bounce right back and hit you. Because you and I are just wired the same way. And God came to earth. Jesus put it this way. He said, I have come to seek and to save those that are lost. He said, those who are well have no need of a physician. Great statement, right? There are those who think they're just fine. And they don't need God. They don't want God. Little do they know they're lost without Him. But Jesus said, I've come to save those who are lost. And only our redemptive God can do that. He comes to set us free from sin and death. And then, of course, gives us eternal life. Why? Because we were completely condemned and lost. This is the work of the atoning Christ. And He's worthy of all of our praise, folks, all of our worship, moment by moment, day by day.
2: Christ and His mission. Let's jump in.
3: Daniel chapter 9, verse 24. In this great book, there is a prophetic layout that God has given that is so exact and so specific that when

0: much of Daniel was fulfilled, the critics began to argue that Daniel was written after the historical fact took place. With such accuracy did the prophet Daniel speak. Now, as you know, we are going through, in fact, today is part 4 of a series entitled The Life and Times of Jesus Christ. But this morning we come now to his mission, the mission of Jesus Christ. And Daniel chapter 9, verse 24 is a very powerful verse, and we'll look at this in a moment, and so I want you to hold your spot as you get there. But we look, or we turn, in part 4 of our series, Christ and his mission. In our previous studies, you know, if you were here, that we studied Christ in eternity, that Jesus never had a beginning. If you are a believer this morning, you understand that the Bible teaches that Christ has always been. Jesus was never born in the spiritual realm. He has always existed. The Bible says, in fact, that he is the creator of the spiritual realm, example, angels and the like, and also the physical realm, that Jesus Christ is the creator. In fact, if we do good Bible study and thorough Bible study, we come to understand that right there in Genesis chapter 1, verse 1, Jesus Christ is the very one at work. And we went through the passages of Scripture, the Bible, proving this very fact concerning Christ. Also, we saw in the following study, Christ and his first coming, that the Scripture told us that Jesus would have a first advent to the nation Jerusalem, to the city of, or the nation Israel, to the city of Jerusalem, and specifically, as you know, as you've studied with me, the Temple Mount specifically. And of course, Jesus fulfilled that in his first coming, not necessarily being born in Bethlehem, though that's very important, but his first coming actually took place on his Passion Week on Palm Sunday when Jesus introduced himself as king to the nation, fulfilling multiple scriptures. And then finally, last week, we saw Christ, the Word made flesh, how we beheld the incarnation of Christ, and we looked at him in his physical advent, Jesus coming into Bethlehem, being born as the prophets foretold that he would. We consider this also as we go through our study this morning, the life and times of Christ, yes, but also Christ and his mission, and of course, Colossians chapter 2, verse 9, where it says there, "For in Christ all the fullness of the Godhead dwells in bodily form." So when we talk about mission, what do we mean by that? Mission is extremely important. You have a mission in this life. Let's say you work for DuPont or you're a sales rep for DuPont. Believe me, DuPont wants to believe you have a mission. And that mission is to go about all the area representing DuPont as their ambassador. And you are paid a certain wage for doing that. But as Christians, we have a mission. And by the end of the service this morning, you'll see what our mission has to do with Christ and his very mission in this world around us. But of course, Colossians 2:9 tells us, "For in Christ all the fullness of the Godhead dwells in bodily form." This word mission, Christ and his mission. The term assumes something very interesting. If you have a mission, you have a task. You have a job to perform. That's built into the very word mission. The word mission also implies that there is something to be had. Listen carefully to this. If you have a mission, there's something to be gotten out of it. If you embark upon a mission, let's say it's a military venture. You are deployed on a mission. You have certain parameters. You have certain rules. You have certain things that you want to achieve. In fact, there are strategists who, before you're deployed, have gone through great lengths and studied various scenarios about the mission and its success. Why? Because you are to perform a certain task, and you're also to receive something out of it. You are to somehow come out of the mission having completed the objective. It's very important that that be the case. If you don't have a goal to your mission, you're never going to know if you finish or have completed the mission. This is very important. Christ Jesus had his mission, and quite frankly, he's got one still, and it's still going now. But let me stress this, and I speak for you maybe. Obviously, the mission of Jesus Christ was to come to this world. In fact, the scriptures tell us plainly, clearly, Jesus said that for this cause I was born, for this reason have I come into the world. Now, let me ask you something. Have you had the week that I've had looking at the news? Now, I'm a news freak. I'm pathetic. You can look around and form your opinion of the world and say, you know what, there's nothing worth living for. Oh, yeah, there is. But you can be consumed with what you're seeing around you. The fact of the matter is Jesus is real. Everything that's happening is according to the scripture. And if you don't know your Bible, you're going to get consumed in depression over such things. Christ has come for a mission. And that mission, friend, is right on target, right on schedule, just right. God has his mission. The term implies there's something to be gained. And what might that be? In Luke's Gospel, chapter 14, Jesus gave us an example. He said, no man building a tower embarks upon the building of that tower without first counting the cost. He said that no king goes to war against another king without first taking inventory, checking to see if he has an arsenal fit for the battle. And if he doesn't, he sends overtures of peace before he goes to that war. He said, if you go into a venture unprepared, he said, people will mock you and make fun of you. Counting the cost and knowing what the mission will entail. I don't know if you know this or not, but in a historical documentary, President FDR was summoned by William Churchill to meet him in the middle of the Atlantic in a clandestine meeting, a secret meeting. As England, as Europe was getting whipped by Germany, Churchill asked FDR to get America involved, and FDR lied to Congress. Nobody knew where he was. It was a very top secret mission. And in the middle of the night, FDR boarded a freighter and went out into the middle of the Atlantic to meet with Churchill to plan or to invite America into the invasion of Europe against Hitler. And nobody knew where FDR was at. And he mapped out this plan. And in one of those meetings, he said, "What is in it for America?" And Churchill responded, "A free Europe and a free world." And of course, you know the rest is history. The United States joined the alliance and Hitler was defeated. What's in it for America? You ought to ask the question right now, with what you're talking about, Jack, what's in it for me? You can go ahead and think that way. If you're a non-Christian this morning, you might put your hand on your hip as a skeptic and say, what's in it for me? I want you to listen carefully because there's a lot in it for you. Jesus Christ had a mission. And the very need of the world that is around us right now is proof positive that his mission is viable. Are you with me? Look at the world and what you see in the world, the Bible has predicted. And the Bible has predicted that scenario to tell you that there's a remedy for the world's problems. And that remedy is Jesus Christ. Very, very important. Christianity is the message by which God has sent his son Jesus Christ into the world with a mission that he might redeem all those who put their trust in him. It's not called religion, friend. It is Christianity. It is the following of Christ. It is the giving of your life to him. We talked about this passage, and we'll look at it now. There in Daniel, Daniel chapter 9, verse 24. It says there, 490 years, or your Bible might read 77s. Don't let that confuse you. The words 490 years. 490 years are determined for your people. That's the Jewish people. The message is given to Daniel. And for your holy city, that's Jerusalem. And this now unveils the most significant prophetic verse in all of the Bible. One, to finish the transgression. Two, to make an end of sin. Three, to make reconciliation for iniquity. Four, to bring in everlasting righteousness. Five, to seal up vision and prophecy. And six, to anoint the most holy. Three of those utterances there in Daniel 9:24 were fulfilled at the coming of Christ. There are three remaining, three that are going to be fulfilled. To finish transgressions, that's the Messiah's introduction of himself to Israel. We'll hear more about this later. Jesus presented himself to Israel. Why? To finish the transgressions, God's Messiah had come. Secondly, to make an end of sin, Jesus Christ, according to the prophets, in his perfect life that he lived as God in human flesh, removed sin's dominion and power over mankind by fulfilling the law. Thirdly, to make reconciliation for iniquity is the death of Christ upon the cross, whereby Israel might be saved. Well, that's how you and I are saved. To look back at the cross. To trust what Christ has done on the cross.
1: 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And now, let's get back to today's message. Once again, here's Pastor Jack.
0: Number five is the sealing up of vision and prophecy. Christ will consummate all the prophetic passages of Scripture and bring them to a conclusion. When you read the book and the prophetic books of the Bible and come to Revelation, how exciting it is to read the back, the end of the book, and it says that we win. We win. Jesus is triumphal. And then finally, the sixth thing of Daniel 9:24 is that Jesus will anoint the most holy. That is when he delivers the kingdom and all that there is into the presence of the Father. And the eternal state, or what is called the day of God, begins. That's going to be a tremendous time. The first thing we want to see this morning, though, regarding the mission of Jesus Christ, and again, it is wonderfully outlined for us there in Daniel chapter 9, verse 24. What we want to see now, though, is our first point this morning, and it is this. It is the purpose of Christ's mission. The purpose. Somebody might ask you, when you share with people, they might say, why did Jesus come? What is the purpose of his coming? What was his mission? That's a great question. You and I ought to be able to make that clear to them. The first thing is that Jesus Christ fulfilled all that was written. His purpose was that he might fulfill all that was written. Now listen, this is an invitation for any of the skeptics that are here this morning. You might be sitting here saying, well, I don't think the Bible has the authority to rule over my life, which means I just gave a definition of a teenager. It does have the authority to rule over your life. See, the funny thing is you may choose not to bow to its authority or not. That's the issue, okay? That's the thing. It has nothing to do with the validity of the Bible. It's perfect. It has no errors. It's absolutely without debate. You can concoct your argument, but you'll lose. God's word is true. Jesus came, and one of the very important things for him to perform is all that was written of him. Many times as you read in the Bible, especially Matthew's gospel. Why Matthew's gospel? Because Matthew was a Jew. He was a Levite, and he's writing to his fellow Jews. That's why he says in there, and it was fulfilled as it was written by the prophet Isaiah, saying, and there it is. And it was as it was written by the prophet Micah, and there it is. Why did he do this? Because Jesus Christ came to fulfill all that was written in the Bible. Muhammad didn't do that. He didn't even care. He didn't have a book written about him in advance to fulfill. Nobody has. So my friend, if you're a skeptic, stand back right now and take a scientific look at the validity of the Bible. Wow, it says this, and behold, this event took place. The Old Testament makes the announcements, and the New Testament is the record of its fulfillment. Isn't that ironic? That at this hour, the Jewish nation whom Jesus said, I have come to my own, but my own have not received me. That if they would just look to the New Testament, it is the bona fide account of what was promised in the Old. But this even was foretold by the Lord himself. The invitation is to consider the mission. If you're a doubter this morning, and I hope you are, I can really relate to you. I want to see it. I want to touch it. I want to smell it before I'm going to believe it. I don't think God disparages that at all. I just think what he does hold us accountable for is that when he does show the facts, that we respond. Else we go away given information, but willfully rejecting Christ. That would not be good. Now, he was to fulfill all that was written, as the scripture says. It says in Luke chapter 7, verse 20, When the men had come to Jesus, they said to him, John the Baptist has sent us to you, saying, are you the coming one, or do we look for another? And at that very hour, he cured many infirmities and afflictions and evil spirits. And to many, he healed their sight or opened their eyes. Then Jesus answered and said to them, go and tell John the things that you see and hear, that the blind see and the lame walk, and lepers are cleansed, the deaf hear, and the dead are raised, and the poor have the gospel preached to them. Listen, he fulfilled all that was written. That was his point. John the Baptist, he was doubting. Doesn't that encourage you? John the Baptist, first of all, he was Jesus's cousin. Mary and Elizabeth were related. John and Jesus were cousins. 6 months age difference between the two of them, according to the Bible. And John was taken prison. He was in prison. And John says to his disciples, go and see how it's going with Jesus and ask him, is he the Messiah or what? Why did John ask that question? Because he was expecting Jesus to bring in the deliverance from the Roman Empire to establish Israel as the prominent governmental ruling reign of the earth. That was not the mission of Jesus. He was first to come, as you saw in Daniel 9:24, to give himself for the sins of the nation. That's why he came. There's a blasphemous book written, The Reluctant Messiah. It's a damnable heresy. In that book, it portrays that Jesus was caught up in the fervor of everybody laying on him titles. And he was somehow polluted by his own megalomania. And then the whole thing turned on him and he wound up getting killed. What a blasphemous book. What an ignorant author. When the Bible says of itself, all of these things have been decreed in advance. Jesus was to fulfill all that was written. So what does he tell John's disciples? Go back and tell John the things that you what? Hear and see. What was John supposed to do with that information? As soon as his disciples came running back, they said, John, this is what we see. This is what we hear. And that would have triggered immediately in John's mind the book of Jeremiah, the book of Isaiah, the book of Micah. John would have known. Jesus came to fulfill that which was written of him. Luke chapter 24, the great passage regarding the Emmaus Road. Jesus, after his resurrection, traveling there on the Emmaus Road, he comes up to two disciples that are very depressed. You can just see them. Read Luke 24 later. It's kind of sad at first. They're walking along. They're so bummed. And they're saying, oh, you know, it's the third day. Nothing's happened. What a bummer. We followed Jesus in vain. And you can see them just kicking a can, going down the path. Boy, were we duped. I thought for sure he was the Messiah. And Jesus comes alongside them. Sounds almost mysterious, and it is. And he says, hi. Why is your face so low, hanging down? And they said, what are you, a stranger in here? Don't you know what's transpired in these regions lately? Jesus Christ, who claimed to be the Son of God, did all these wonderful works and spoke about a kingdom, but they took him and crucified him, and after all, it's the third day. And Jesus said to them in Luke chapter 24, verse 25, he said, you foolish ones, and of heart and slow to believe, spiritually retarded, which is most of the world and maybe many in here today, spiritually retarded ones. You don't even know me. You claim to know me. You claim to have followed me. You've missed it. He says, didn't the Bible say about Christ how he ought to suffer and enter into his glory? And beginning at Moses and all of the prophets, he expounded to them from the scriptures the things concerning himself. Luke 24, verse 31 says, and when their eyes were opened, they knew him, and he vanished from their sight. And he said, and they said to one to another, did not our hearts burn within us as he talked to us on the road while he opened to us the scriptures? Wow. What did he do? Jesus pulled alongside them. And he says, hey, let's have an Old Testament Bible study right here, right now. And from the scriptures, he opened to their understanding himself. Isn't that great? He performed all that was written of him.
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0: foods. The Republican National Committee set to host an unusual midterm convention in September. 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
2: Tonight will be cloudy and humid with a few showers and a heavy thunderstorm possible. The storms could result in flooding downpours and localized damaging wind gusts. The low temperature will be 70 degrees. I'm meteorologist Jason Caterina on AM 1160. 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

0: Hey friends, welcome back to The Common Good. My name is Brian Fromm. So glad to have you with me this hour on AM 1160, Hope for Your Life in Chicago, Faith Talk 1500 and 101.5 FM in Detroit. The summer is moving along. Hope you're enjoying it. Back to school just around the corner. And I'm going to talk about that in just a second. But first, here's a headline that I sometimes from the headline, you think to yourself, that doesn't seem like a great idea. It begins with a question. Is New Orleans using AI to answer 911 calls instead of human dispatchers? Are they using AI? AI is now answering 911 emergency calls. 911 calls in New Orleans. Listen, I love to use ChatGPT as much as the next person, but I think we all know that the use of AI in these phone calls, like you call a company right now trying to get a human online, and it's nearly impossible, it feels like. And so to use AI with something as important as 911 feels like a terrible idea. Feels like a terrible idea because 911 is that moment somebody needs to talk to another live human. Now, if you read the article, it's a little more nuanced than that. It's not that they're doing away with dispatchers, but I feel like much of this hour is going to be me contending upon the things that now I feel old and I'm kind of get off my lawn guy now. It feels like the encroachment of, AI bot voices and the removal of, live real voices is problematic. It's not efficient. It makes things worse, and it is to be rejected. Again, I want to be able to call, my phone company, my TV company, my electric company, the doctor's office. I want to be able to do that and eventually get a human voice on the line. And I can assure you that if I'm calling 911, I want a human voice on the other line telling me things are going to be okay, pushing things along. This one is nuts. I can't imagine this is going to go well. And there you go. Okay. I told you as we made it through August that you were going to get to deal with all of my feels, my feelings. Well, they are increasing. A week from tomorrow, we take my son to college for his freshman year at Grove City College in Western Pennsylvania. And then 3 or 4 weeks after that, my oldest daughter goes overseas through a Fulbright scholarship for 9 months. And here's the deal, friends. It is such a weird thing to be in the stage of life where you want your kids to go, you want them to experience life, you want them to do the next thing, and at the same time, you desperately don't want them to. That's the stage of life I'm in right now. You're like, go fly, little birdie, go experience the world, do it, you've got this. We prepared you as best we can. You're moving on to this next stage of life, all of these things. And at the same time going, but now I'm here. The house is more quiet, more empty, and I got to work with that. Obviously, with my son leaving, all of his friends are leaving too. And so I've, had this conversation with many of their parents. And everybody feels like they're kind of in the same spot. Proud of my kid. Want my kid to experience life. Want them to go to college. It's going to be awesome. Oh, I don't want them to leave. I'm going to miss them. And it's wild. I was talking to somebody at church yesterday. It also is just where you at in life. because I was talking to someone whose youngest kid was starting kindergarten or something like that. And they were lamenting how fast life was going. And I just shook my head. I'm like, you've got to be kidding me. Now, some of you, you're older and you're thinking of where I am in life and you're going, oh, you're such a kid. Like, it's just a perspective of where you are, right? It's just a matter of where you are in kind of the life cycle. But I'm in the kids flying the nest. But this time next year, you're going to hear me wrestling with becoming an empty, literally an empty nest, as my oldest daughter will be getting ready to go to college. And it's all just natural. I wouldn't want them to stay here because I want them to experience life, but geez, it's weird to be now the one who stays, to be the one who continues to tend the nest and be in the nest and all of this stuff. It's just weird to be now on that side of things. So, what do you do when change is in your life? Maybe you're in the changes that I'm in. Maybe it is the change of, jobs. Maybe it's the change of, health or whatever. How do you process change? Where do you go with change? What do you do with it? This is one of the spots where our faith matters. When our circumstances change, when life is changing, when it is defined by change, we lean in to our faith in the one who is the same yesterday, today, and forever. He is a firm foundation upon which we can build our lives. Friends, what feels tenuous in your life right now? What feels like it could change at any moment or is changing right now? Doesn't even have to be a bad thing. It could be all good. But when things change, it can be difficult and we can fight it. We can be like, no, I don't want to have to deal with that. I don't want to. Or we can embrace the change that's in front of us. We can embrace it and say, nope, it's where I'm at. We're going to continue moving this ball forward and celebrating where God has us right now, enjoying it and encouraging our kids. But your faith matters in these moments, friends, because some of you are facing change that you really are struggling with. Like I said, change in your health, change in your profession, change in your relationships. And you're just like, God, I don't know how to process all of this change. Remember that you serve a God who does not change. And because that is true, you can continue to put one foot in front of the other, and you could continue to still trust him. That's what it comes down to. Do I trust that God is active? Do I trust that he is present? Do I trust that he is still working? Whatever change you're going through, friends, whatever your circumstances are, lean into them. Know that this next, live in the present. Know that this next season will be a good one. Even if it's different, God will be present. Live in the present. Plan for your future. Don't just live in the past of what has changed. Mm-mm. Continue to enjoy what God is doing currently in your life. If you're in a season of change, embrace it. But know that you serve a God who is a firm foundation and is the same yesterday, today, and forever. All right, now I'm going to really spend next segment kind of talking about a couple different news stories that make me feel old and make me feel like, what in the world? How much has life changed even since I was a kid? We're going to do that next year on The Common Good.
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6: In 1783, the Revolutionary War was nearly over, but America's future remained uncertain. Officers in the Continental Army were angry. Congress had failed to provide promised pay, and some considered using the Army's power to force the government's hand. George Washington understood their frustration, but he also knew the liberty they had fought to win could be destroyed by the very army that secured it. Washington confronted his officers and urged them to choose honor, patience, and loyalty to the Republic over rebellion. He could have used their anger to increase his own power. Instead, he used his influence to restrain it. Power asks what it can take. Character asks what duty requires. Washington's lesson still stands. Freedom survives when leaders place principle above ambition and remain faithful to God, country, and the people they serve.
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0: 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It is spectacular to be together today, and I'm thrilled to be with you. Okay, I said a couple stories that make me just go, man, this is not how life was when I was a kid. Here's the first one. University of Michigan will hide students' grades scrub transcripts to curb, quote, mental health crisis. University of Michigan's Liberal Arts College said grades for incoming freshmen during their first semester will be hidden and excluded from their transcripts to curb the mental health crisis among students. Starting this fall, the Public Research University's College of Literature, Science, and the Arts will grade freshmen in their first semester solely on a pass, no credit basis instead of letter grades, the school announced. The LSA College, the largest of the university's 19 colleges, said that students will still know their grades and receive feedback from professors, but their grades won't be factored into their GPAs. Transcripts will simply state that all first semester courses were automatically pass or no credit. Their true grades will be internally recorded for academic awards, scholarships, internships, academic advising, professional opportunities, and if a student is switching to a major outside of the LSA college. Students in the LSA college will start seeing their grades recorded in their transcripts and reflected in their GPAs in the second semester, the college noted. The college wrote, helping all students establish early momentum has been recognized as the most important element in University of Michigan's campus-wide student success initiative. We believe that covering grades will help students start strong and curb the mental health crisis unfolding among college-aged individuals. Like, I feel like I should think that this is a positive thing. But I read this and I'm like, really? I mean, is it not a rite of passage to try to navigate the new experiences of college? And the, like, they're going to get into the real world and eventually they're going to get a job and their boss isn't going to be like, hey, for this first 6 months, don't worry about your performance. We're not going to worry about your performance for a long time because we want to make sure you're good. Feels like a weird move. University of Michigan, as those of you up in Detroit know, one of the greatest public universities in the country. This isn't some small, insignificant school. And so it just becomes, I don't know, maybe the studies they've done and the move towards mental health, maybe this is all good. But when I read this, I'm kind of like, really? I guess. And kind of wrestle with the whole idea of snowflakes. And like, is this the best way to train students to tackle the real world? I mean, they might even go to grad school. Grad school's not going to do this. So anyway, that's the first article that I read. Have you been following the WNBA at all? Man, they don't feel like they can stay out of their own way with controversies and everything. And now, here we go. So, a little bit of background. The whole transgender, you know, biological males playing in women's sports. Is it a big deal? Is it not? Indiana Fever guard Sophie Cunningham waded into that like the last week or two, and it brought it all to the surface. She got clotheslined hard fouled the other day, and everyone's like, huh, that's interesting. And it just feels like the WNBA is, which is the women's NBA, right? Feels like it continues to wade into politics and social topics and controversy and this. They just can't just get out of their own way. And now the commissioner has said that the WNBA is going to continue talks about transgender athletes next week. WNBA Commissioner Kathy Engelbert sent a memo to teams that addresses ongoing discussions about transgender athletes in women's basketball. I know many of you have received questions in recent weeks regarding transgender athlete participation in women's basketball. and I expect this topic will continue to receive significant attention, she wrote in a memo. I wanted to reach out to share how we are approaching these conversations at the league office and to thank those of you who have responded to questions from the media with thoughtfulness and professionalism. The memo said the topic will be discussed further by a task force of team presidents and general managers at a previously scheduled meeting next week. She said, we will always approach the topic thoughtfully, respectfully, and in alignment with longstanding values of our league. Second, our player eligibility rules, unlike the eligibility rules of some other leagues and governing bodies, are collectively bargained. Lastly, preserving the integrity of our game and ensuring fair competition will always remain among the league's highest priorities. The league's collective bargaining agreement states that, quote, only players who are women are eligible to play in the WNBA, but it does not include any specific language about gender identity or sex assigned at birth. On Friday, what made this much more of an issue is that two former NBA players, Enes Kanter and Royce White, declared themselves eligible for the WNBA draft, saying we identify as women. Engelbert went on to say in the memo, we recognize that this is a complex and nuanced topic, and we will continue to have important conversations with all of you and the Players Association in the weeks and the months ahead. So people are just kind of jumping on this, being like, they're going to have meetings to discuss what a woman is. Dean and Sarah, he's a pastor. He said, half of me thinks good. The other half thinks seriously. J.D. Greer says, half of me thinks this review meeting should take about 5 seconds and be able to arrive at a definitive, helpful conclusion that is not only science, but the overwhelming weight of history and common sense behind it. The other half of me thinks they'll talk for this for about 6 months and then make a courageous statement that says absolutely nothing. There you go. It is wild. It does feel like we have complicated so much in our world. And I understand there are different views on human sexuality and gender and stuff, but you got, they're getting all twisted up in a pretzel. Like the idea that we can no longer define what a man is or what a woman is wild. I started this segment by saying there's things that pop up in the news where I'm like, man, if you had told me this when I was younger, I would have never believed that this was the conversation going on, right? Hiding grades from students, or what's a woman? Who should be allowed to play in a women's league? Who should be allowed to play in women's sports is wild to me. And we're going to see where they end up. I think the WNBA, the way they are, they're going to get themselves so twisted up into a pretzel here. And I don't really love what these ex-NBA players are doing, kind of grandstanding, but it is forcing the topic to the surface. What's the next generation, right? Does this pendulum swing back or keep going? Can't even define who can play in women's sports. I don't know. Maybe the answer is someone who's biologically a woman. Maybe that's the answer. We'll see where this committee ends up.
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14: This is Albert Moeller for townhall.com. The Democratic Socialists of America want a revolution. They want to eliminate the police, empty jails, socialize medical care and housing, and eventually take their revolution through the entire society. As for the nation's constitutional system, nothing less than a new revolution will do. They're demanding the abolition of the Electoral College. They want to eliminate the presidency. They want to eliminate the Senate. On their website, they also have an article promising to rip up the old rulebook. That old rule book is called the Constitution of the United States of America. Brace yourselves for a political transformation that has the potential to reshape the entire American political landscape. Throw away the U.S. Constitution, destroy the free market, eliminate private ownership of corporations and real estate, and build a brave new world. Comrades, you have been warned. I'm Albert Mohler.
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3: Tonight will be cloudy and humid with a few showers and a heavy thunderstorm. The storms may cause flooding downpours and localized damaging wind gusts. The temperature will drop to 70 degrees. I'm meteorologist Jason Caterina on AM 1160. 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
6: Hey friends, welcome back to The Common Good. My name is Brian Fromm. So glad to have you with me today on a Monday afternoon. It's very Monday, very hot and humid and muggy out there, but it's the summertime, so I hope that you are having a good time. Vacation time of year is kind of winding down, although interestingly, it is interesting what's happened to the summer schedule. Schools are getting started here. When I went to school in New Jersey, where I grew up, school just started the Monday or the Tuesday or Wednesday after Labor Day. That's when school started. Everybody in the state started right after Labor Day. Now, the flip side of it is I would go to school till June 15th, June 20th. But I can remember I grew up, we would always with another family every summer go on a vacation to the Outer Banks of North Carolina, the best Duck, North Carolina, the greatest way to end the summer. It's a lot of summer memories with good family friends. And but we would do it every year, the last week or the next to last week in August, when now kids are back in school. But that was just the normal rhythm, going in August, and that was the time. So very interesting. Okay, speaking of vacation, this study found that the generation gap in vacation bragging rights, here's what it found. For millions of people, picking a vacation destination has become about more than sun, food, or relaxation. It is about what the photos will look like on Instagram. Prior research has shown that the anticipated social media status boost from posting travel content is a real and measurable force in travel planning. A new study published in Current Issues in Tourism builds on that foundation, examining whether that force hits differently depending on generation and finding that it clearly does. Researchers pooled data from three separate studies to examine how baby boomers, Gen X, millennials, and Gen Z each respond to the idea that posting travel photos online will make them look cooler or more unique to their followers. Across a sample of 2,800 respondents spanning six countries, the results reveal a generational divide across most destinations studied. Not surprisingly, baby boomers consistently reported the weakest connection between social media status and travel intentions, while millennials showed the strongest pull toward off-the-beaten-path destinations that promise a standout post, though some destination-specific exceptions exist. So a lot more to it. But here's what it learns. The younger you are, the more concerned you are about how your vacation looks on social media. Tell me that's just not emblematic of who we are. It's not so

0: much how good was the vacation for you and your family. How does it look on the gram? How does it look on Facebook? What will other people think of it? This is the new Keeping Up with the Joneses, or, and this is one of the reasons that social media is so dangerous to us, because we feel like we have to live up to these things. And then when we can't, we are just discouraged and down and sad. And there you go. Don't worry about what it looks online. That's all. Don't worry about what it looks like online. Just go enjoy your vacation. All right. 19. This is at Yahoo, and I found this hilarious and challenging and all of it. 19 lies that success, that society successfully sold to your generation as adults. What are the things that we believe to be true, but have turned out not to be true? For example, we just discussed this one. Number one, social media will make us feel more connected. Nope, it is not the case. Number two, that loyalty to one company will be rewarded. The author says, I tell young people all the time, your employer is not your friend or family. They 100% do not care about you or your welfare. You're the largest cost center for every employer. And if they cut you loose, they absolutely will. You're in a transactional relationship with them. They pay you for your time and you provide them that time. You might be like, well, I'm in ministry. That's not how it is. Sadly, it is also like that. Number three, streaming is good because you get more variety. The reality is you don't own anything anymore. Movies prior, you could collect, borrow, resell, or watch even after years. Now you pay and pay and pay to watch anything. Same with video games, and cars in the future will be going in the same direction. Interesting. Number four, here's politics. Trickle-down economics. The idea that cutting taxes for the rich will lead to money somehow trickling down to the ordinary people. The only thing that's ever trickled down to regular people is the tax burden. Boom. Number five. We were told just get a degree, any degree. It doesn't matter which one. Just having a degree will land you a career and set you up for life. It makes me angry when boomers get mad at us for buying into that lie when they spent our entire childhoods drilling it into our heads. We were kids following the advice of people we should have been able to trust, and we get blamed for following their terrible advice. Number six, you can be anything you want to be. The author says, I get that if you set your mind to it, you can achieve many things in this life. I wanted to make video games, but I live in a region without an industry for them. There you go. Next one, number seven, gentle parenting. I suppose it could work when done appropriately, but mostly I see kids who act out and the result is a snuggle with mommy to talk about their feelings. We need some real discipline. Number eight, the environment can be saved by consumer level recycling. Yeah, I've always wondered about that one. Number nine, let's go. One of the biggest lies my generation has been sold is that women are only considered beautiful if they maintain a permanently youthful baby face. Wrinkles, gray hair, and visible signs of aging are often treated like a kind of failure rather than a natural process of life. Yet these very changes can reflect experience, identity, and life actually lived. Number 11, do what you love is horrible advice. Doing what you love often leads you to hate what you love. The idea that you need this, we're being sold to everywhere we go. Society is trying to sell us solutions to problems that don't even exist. Yeah. Someone here about being a parent, entrepreneurship. Greed and self-interest are good natural human behaviors. I don't understand how people think that phones or constant connection aren't problematic. There you go. And some more, but think back to the things that you've always believed about how life goes, how life would go, and remind and ask yourself, which ones of those have actually played out to be true, and which one of those have played out not to be true? You know, you think about just worldview and politics and things of the faith and other things, entertainment, money, finances, and you look back and you go, huh, that wasn't that accurate. It's not how my life played out. Man, it becomes hard to lean into what is true and to be able to make changes to the things that tend to not to be true. Man, Jesus said, I am the way, the truth, and the life. May we treat him as such, even as life makes changes and how we see things changes. Coming up next, let's end this hour with J.D. Greer. A curb, a map, and a mirror. How do we view the law? Going to do that next here on The Common Good.
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5: In 1783, the Revolutionary War was nearly over, but America's future remained uncertain. Officers in the Continental Army were angry. Congress had failed to provide promised pay, and some considered using the Army's power to force the government's hand. George Washington understood their frustration, but he also knew the liberty they had fought to win could be destroyed by the very army that secured it. Washington confronted his officers and urged them to choose honor, patience, and loyalty to the Republic over rebellion. He could have used their anger to increase his own power. Instead, he used his influence to restrain it. Power asks what it can take. Character asks what duty requires. Washington's lesson still stands. Freedom survives when leaders place principle above ambition and remain faithful to God, country, and the people they serve.
6: 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Due to ongoing uncertainty surrounding overseas travel conditions and future international travel considerations, the Italy Unfiltered Tour has been canceled. As a result, the Italy Unfiltered Dream Vacation Sweepstakes has also been canceled, and no prize will be awarded. We understand this may be disappointing and appreciate your interest and participation. Additional information regarding the cancellation is available on our station's website on the Contests and Sweepstakes page. 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
0: Hey friends, welcome back to The Common Good. My name is Brian Fromm. So glad to have you with me today as we close out this hour on AM 1160, Hope for Your Life in Chicago, Faith Talk 1500, 101.5 FM in Detroit. 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Grateful to those of you who do that. All right. J.D. Greer asks a great blog post at his website, jdgreer.com. That's jdgreer.com. How should the Ten Commandments function in the life of a believer? If we're no longer part of the nation of Israel and we're not under the same covenant they were and we're no longer under the law but entirely under grace, do those commands even play a role in the life of a Christian? And if so, what is it? In Galatians chapter 3, verse 24, Paul says that the commandments are a tutor, a schoolmaster, some translations say a guardian, to bring us to Christ. That image suggests three functions of the law in the lives of believers today: a curb, a map, and a mirror. A curb, a map, and a mirror. The law as curb. The law limits the damage of our sinful urges. Even though obedience to the law can't produce righteous desires in our hearts, obeying these laws keeps us from causing further destruction through our sin. For example, by obeying the prohibition against adultery, even in moments when your desires might be drawn the other way, you're not only preserving your spouse and your family from hurt and devastation, you're keeping the power of sin from multiplying in your heart. The law as a curb. How about the law as a map? After being saved by grace, the law shows us the best way to please the God that saved us. Jesus said the essence of the law was to love the Lord your God with all your heart, soul, and mind. In theory, if we were all people of love, we wouldn't need the law. The trouble is we aren't naturally people of love, so we need some help knowing what love looks like in practice. For that, the commandments are useful. A couple of years ago, Greer writes, this discussion popped back up in Christian circles about whether or not the Old Testament was helpful anymore. Some Christian leaders suggested that the Old Testament and its laws are now more of an obstacle to faith for this generation than a help in it. And thus, we ought to unhitch our gospel witness from it. We should focus instead, they argued, on Jesus's message of love and acceptance and grace. And in particular, the simplicity of the great commandment about loving God with all our hearts, souls, and minds, and loving our neighbors as ourselves. Now, I agree with part of that. We should use the great commandment to orient us to all of the Old Testament commands. But unhitching ourselves from the Old Testament actually makes it harder to understand what love looks like, not easier. Before the giving of these laws, nations wondered how to please God. How do we please God? Today, we could say with confidence that our view is, how can we say with confidence that our view is right and that these ancient cultures are wrong? We can't just trust our own intuition. We need an external standard, a map that shows us what love for God and others looks like. And then third, the law's mirror. The law reveals to us how sinful we are because it holds up against before us an image of what a truly righteous heart would look like. Charles Spurgeon compared the law to a set of clothes perfectly tailored to the ideal version of you. Over the years, as the weather changes, Greer writes, I've had the unpleasant experience of pulling out some of last year's outfits and realizing, well, they don't fit as well anymore. Let's just say that certain things have moved. Now imagine if the only clothes you were allowed to wear were those perfectly tailored to your ideal build and weight when you were 22. Every time you put them on, the dilapidated state of your body would be on display. Things would pudge out and other parts would be too loose. It would be a revealing experience, uncomfortable for just about everybody. This is what the law does. When we honestly try it on, it exposes all the places our hearts don't fit God's mold. That's what drives us to grace. Trying to obey the law brings us to the need for salvation in Christ. Here's where so many people go wrong. Merely forcing myself to act right won't change my heart at its root level. Just because I've changed my behavior doesn't mean I've changed my desires. Martin Luther talked about the dilemma of the great commandment, that God is commanding us something that by definition cannot be commanded. If you love something, you don't need a command to do it. You never have to command me to eat a steak, to take a nap, or hug my kids. I do all those things naturally. On the other hand, if you don't love something, no command can change that. Thus, the dilemma of the law is, as Luther put it, what the law requires is freedom from the law. The law is like the fence that we put around our yard. God doesn't want, God is not just after obedience. He's after a whole new kind of obedience, an obedience that grows out of desire, Greer writes, an obedience in which you seek God because you crave God, and in which you practice righteousness because you love righteousness. A curb, a map, a mirror. What role does the law? The law is not salvific. We are saved through grace. We are saved through grace. And that's good news. That's really good news, my friends. You've been saved by grace, not by works, so that we can boast. What role does the law play in our lives? The law is a map. It is a curb. It is a mirror, ultimately leading us to Jesus, recognizing that I can't keep the law perfectly. I can't keep the law to the extent that I need to in order to be righteous and holy, that the law eventually exposes my sin and my need for a savior. And at that point, I turn to Jesus and I say, thank you that God so loved the world that he gave his only son, that whoever believes in him will not perish, but will have eternal life. And we look still to the law as guide. But Jesus summed up the whole law in the great commandment. Love the Lord your God with all your heart, mind, and soul. Love your neighbor as yourself. As yourself. Friends, may we know the good news of the gospel of Jesus Christ. May we know this good news. And may we look to the Lord. May we look to the Lord for our salvation, for our righteousness. But I think it's helpful to think of the law as a map, a curb, a mirror. Jesus is our Savior. Glad you're with me this hour. AIM 1160, Hope for Your Life in Chicago. Faith Talk 1500 and 101.5 FM. In Detroit. If you missed any of our show, any of this hour, go get the podcast wherever it is you get your podcast. Glad you've been with me. My name is Brian Fromm. 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
13: With SRN News, I'm Keith Peters in Washington. A powerful 7.4 magnitude earthquake has struck western Colombia, killing at least 111 people and damaging hundreds of buildings. President Abelardo de la Espriella declared an emergency to expedite funding for recovery. The quake hit the remote Choco region on Monday and was felt as far as Bogota. President Trump has signed an executive order that calls for spacing out childhood vaccines into separate medical visits and splitting the combined measles, mumps, and rubella vaccine into 3 different shots. Trump has long suspected that the number of timings of vaccines could play a role in autism spectrum disorder. On Wall Street, the Dow down by 61 points, the Nasdaq dropped 85. More details at SRNNews.com.
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14: Tonight will be cloudy and humid with a few showers and a heavy thunderstorm possible. The storms could result in flooding downpours and localized damaging wind gusts. The low temperature will be 70 degrees. I'm meteorologist Jason Caterina on AM 1160. Hope for your life.
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18: In 1783, the Revolutionary War was nearly over, but America's future remained uncertain. Officers in the Continental Army were angry. Congress had failed to provide promised pay, and some considered using the Army's power to force the government's hand. George Washington understood their frustration, but he also knew the liberty they had fought to win could be destroyed by the very army that secured it. Washington confronted his officers and urged them to choose honor, patience, and loyalty to the Republic over rebellion. He could have used their anger to increase his own power. Instead, he used his influence to restrain it. Power asks what it can take. Character asks what duty requires. Washington's lesson still stands. Freedom survives when leaders place principle above ambition and remain faithful to God, country, and the people they serve.
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0: Happy Monday, friends. Welcome to The Common Good. My name is Brian Fromm. So glad to have you with me today. You know, it's such a weird day, this hour, that I went to bed last night and literally my weather app said overnight that we were going to get 3 to 5 inches of rain. 3 to 5 inches. And immediately I'm going, I'm not going to sleep tonight. It's going to be flooded basement and trying to make sure everything goes where it's supposed to. 3 to 5 inches. That is a substantial amount of rain. You know how much rain I got at my house overnight? Exactly zero. And now there are other places in the surrounding Illinois area, more north especially, that got hit pretty hard. So I don't want to downplay that. But where I live, as I'm going to bed, the weather app says you're going to get inundated, heavy, heavy thunderstorms in the middle of the night, 3 to 5 inches. And I was like, I'm not sleeping. This is going to be something. And of course I did fall asleep, but it was not good sleep. And then you get up this morning and you're like, not a raindrop, which I was thankful for. But how is it that weathermen and weather apps and people who read this are able to just be that off? I understand weather moves. It's unpredictable. But then why do we do what we do? I could have guessed. Yeah, sure. We're going to get this much and get zero. So thankful for zero. Don't get me wrong. Thankful there wasn't 3 to 5 inches. But then I woke up this morning going, well, why did I worry and have trouble falling asleep and all this stuff? Because the weather app said 3 to 5 inches and we got exactly nothing. Zero. Bumpkiss. There you go. You know, I got a really kind of a unique and fun opportunity this past weekend. On Saturday, through a group at our church, I am the campus pastor for the Hinsdale campus pastor for the Compass Church here in the western suburbs of Chicago. And every month, we send a group of people down to help with a church service at a prison called Sheridan Prison here way out west in Illinois, like an hour from my house. And this past Saturday, I had the opportunity to preach the message. And it's always fun to preach as a pastor in a place where you've never preached before, whether it be a church or an organization or whatever. That's always, there's extra butterflies. At least I always feel like extra butterflies in those moments, because you've got this opportunity in front of people you never do. But add on top of that, it being the prison, which I've never done before. And I got to be honest, the nerves were running a little bit. They were going just a little bit. But let me make a couple observations. First, this is legitimately a inmate-run church. There had to be 75, 100 guys in there. And it was, I mean, they did the worship. Afterwards, they stayed around and prayed for each other. It was clearly a church community run by inmates in the midst of this prison community. And that was interesting to me. It wasn't some outside structure where these guys just attend. You could tell they had leaders. They were essentially like elders, if you will, leaders of this church. And then the worship time, just again, 5 or 6 inmates, one guy on a keyboard and the rest just behind microphones. And it was powerful. Was it skillful? Was it good? No, not really. It was fine. But that's not the point. There was a depth to it. There was a feeling to it. There was a singing How Great Is Our God. There weren't even any words projected or anything. Singing Chris Tomlin's How Great Is Our God in the midst of this gym that had to be 90 degrees. And it was awesome. And then to be able to get up and preach, I talked about John Mark, who I talked about. I preached at our church a couple of weeks ago, but you know, it kind of took on a deeper meaning for me talking to these guys about you are not defined by your failures. God redeems failures. And you could see it. The guys staring at me, many of them, that was or is the story of their life. God redeems failures. God's not done with you. Your story is still being written. That was beautiful. But the time that really kind of struck me was afterwards. Some people shared their testimonies and some other things. They just had four or five guys get up during the last two songs and just stand up there for people to come pray. And people kept coming. There was a depth of community and, quite frankly, trust within these guys that they would be coming up and just pray, and then they'd be done, and someone else would go to that guy, and like the leaders kind of stood up there, and it struck me like there was like church going on, right? Like this was what we talk about the church supposed to be, praying for each other, caring for one another, opening up God's word together, singing together in the midst of just a place that is sad and is difficult. And I was challenged. I was encouraged. This sense of, oh, God is at work in the prison system. A lot of times we think, you know, consciously or subconsciously, that God is only at work in places that seem to be thriving, that places that seem to be, you know, good. It's not true. In fact, I think something we see in scripture and something we see in a place like a prison is, there's a tenderness for God, things of God and his presence that runs deeply in places that are difficult, that are, you know, not wrapped up in a bow. God is at work, redeeming, transforming, empowering. And I left going, God, I want to see this in our churches, our, you know, we thankfully I'm free and not in a prison, but God, I want to see a hunger for you like I saw in some of these guys. I want to see and still see all of that. It was challenging, it was encouraging, it was awesome, it was hot, it was far away, it was humbling. All of those are true. And may we have expectation to hear some of these guys' stories too, of what God has done in their life and the change, why they're in there versus who they are now. Humbling is the only word I can think of. Encouraging reminder of the power of the gospel. Do I believe that there's transformational power of the gospel still going? Absolutely, friends. Absolutely. May we never lose vision for what God is doing. He's at work in the prisons. He's at work in the slums. He's at work in the rich suburbs. He's at work in the middle of the city. God is at work. And we are invited to join him in that. Coming up next, one of the harder questions going kind of popped up again on Twitter this week. Is there a limit to who should be able to experience God's grace? I'm going to talk about that next here on The Common Good. 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My name is Brian Fromm, and you're listening to The Common Good.
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0: 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All right, I used to drink a ton of Diet Coke about 5 years ago, maybe more than that now. I cut it out, but especially McDonald's Diet Coke. I would make trips. I would plan into my trips the drive-through of McDonald's for their dollar Diet Coke. And it was, ask anybody who drinks Diet Coke and they'll tell you McDonald's Diet Coke is like the pinnacle. But if we went to restaurants, if I was sitting at home, I would regularly drink Diet Coke. And my wife and I used to have discussions about, like, I'm not sure that that's good for you. And where it kind of hit for me was, like, I started having headaches, like caffeine headaches, if I didn't drink Diet Coke. But then I would also get headaches if I did drink Diet Coke. And I was like, well, what am I doing? And so I've now moved to unsweetened iced tea, and I drink it like it is going out of style. Some of you, it's a coffee you have to have. I'm not a coffee drinker at all. I don't like the taste of coffee at all. I've tried, can't get there. But man, I drink so many glasses of unsweetened iced tea. We were out to dinner with my family the other day, and I think I might have had four glasses of of unsweetened iced tea. Like, that's my drink of choice. Well, why do I bring this up? Because over at MSN, they tell us a new study reveals cognitive decline linked to drinking Diet Coke daily. Cognitive decline to Diet Coke. If your personal favorite afternoon treat is a Diet Coke, an updated study from the peer-reviewed journal Neurology presents some new data you're going to want to see. The study's newest findings present a concerning link between low and no-calorie sweeteners used in diet drinks and accelerated cognitive decline. Easy for me to say. I still might be struggling from it. Six of the seven sweeteners in the study, from aspartame to saccharin and others, showed a link to cognitive decline. People below age 60 who consumed artificial sweeteners regularly showed a faster decline in verbal fluency and global cognition. I believe this 100%, but I wonder if it's also true for some other things that we love. But I believe this to be true. Absolutely. It is. I felt it. I would feel that on a regular basis when I drank too much Diet Coke, but it felt like I was literally had an addiction to it. Like, I had to get it in order to kind of jumpstart my day. That's the, you know, the hook of caffeine, isn't it? And I felt like there was a cognitive decline. So there we go. We see it. Some of you out there love your artificial sweeteners. You love your Diet Coke. Keep drinking it. It's free country. Do what you're going to do, but just know the potential risks. Know what's out there and weigh whether it's worth it for you. And if it is, go drive through McDonald's and have a Diet Coke for me today. There are times that I do miss Diet Coke, but man, the replacement of unsweetened iced tea for me has been a welcome thing. A welcome thing. Okay, let's go to the serious side here and let's ask this question. If you're honest, does the question of people really, really, and I'm using air quotes, bad people potentially going to heaven bother you? You know, somebody makes a jailhouse conversion. Somebody makes a late in life deathbed confession. Somebody, you know, make the list. Deep down, I know you don't talk about this, but deep down, do you think that's unfair? The poster child for this is the terrible serial killer, Jeffrey Dahmer. Jeffrey Dahmer, you know, I won't go into details, but he raped, killed, dismembered, and ate 17 young men. I mean, some of the most heinous crimes you could ever, ever imagine. Dahmer finally was caught, went to prison. While in prison, before he got killed, somebody killed him in prison. But before he was killed, I believe, if I'm remembering the story correctly, I believe it was through James Dobson, where Jeffrey Dahmer came to faith in Jesus. And if we believe the gospel and we believe, you know, then Jeffrey Dahmer will spend eternity in the presence of God. And that, when you bring that one up, that one often bothers people. Can the worst of the worst still be saved? Samuel Say, he's a blogger and a public speaker and a guy in the Christian world. He responded to this. Somebody posted this and he responded, "Do not lie about God. Justice for Jeffrey Dahmer's crimes happened 2,000 years ago when Jesus received God's wrath on the cross for sinners who have faith in him. Jeffrey Dahmer has the righteousness of Christ." Oh, that feels true. But it also feels unfair. It feels like he doesn't deserve it. You know, people are bringing up, so you said that there could be some kinder, more decent people who don't believe in Jesus and they are not going to be in eternity with him, but a vicious torturer and murderer finds Jesus late in his life, finds everlasting joy in heaven. This person wrote, please explain that. And the answer, my friends, the answer, and this is where it gets uncomfortable. Somebody else said this in one of their comments. He said, let me find it, that we are all closer to Jeffrey Dahmer than we are to God in our sinfulness. If we really understood the unending holiness of God, he writes, we would know this. Here's the deal. None of us deserve heaven. None of us deserve to be in God's presence. None of us deserve forgiveness and reconciliation. And can I look at a Dahmer and on this side of heaven go, well, I'm so much better than him? Sure. But it doesn't mean in light of a holy God that I deserve to be in his presence. Jesus Christ came not to make bad people good. Jesus Christ came to make dead people alive. For all have sinned and fall short of the glory of God. And the wages of sin is death. Just because in our minds, certain sins are rightfully seen as worse than others, doesn't mean that I'm more deserving of God's grace and God's presence. And it's such an uncomfortable feeling, but to be truthful, any of us being in God's presence is scandalous. Any of us being forgiven and accepted by God is scandalous. All of us are in need of the free gift of eternal life through Jesus Christ our Lord. All of us are in need of that grace that only comes through Jesus. Do I want to believe that people that bad can go to heaven? Not really, but all that does is show my own arrogance. It says deep down, I do believe that I have kind of earned it and I deserve it. No, that is not true. Instead, we realize that the wages of sin, what we deserve, is death. But the free gift of God is eternal life through Jesus Christ our Lord. And we celebrate that. And we recognize our own desperate need for it. Uncomfortable conversation, but an important one as we wrestle with what exactly is the gospel. Glad you're with me today. My name is Brian Fromm, and you're listening to The Common Good.
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18: Tonight will be cloudy and humid with a few showers and a heavy thunderstorm. The storms may cause flooding downpours and localized damaging wind gusts. The temperature will drop to 70 degrees. I'm meteorologist Jason Caterina on AM 1160. 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

0: Revelation 21 verses 1 to 4, John says, after that destruction, he says, and I saw a new heaven and a new earth, for the first heaven and the first earth have passed away. We're not going to spend eternity floating around up there someplace. There's going to be a new earth. This is going to be a primary place of residence for us for eternity. This earth that we know, a place where God will wipe away every tear from our eyes. And there shall no longer be any mourning or crying or pain, for the first things will have passed away. That is the future God has planned for those who know Jesus Christ.
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3: Hey friends, welcome back to The Common Good. My name is Brian Fromm. So glad to have you with me today. I am thrilled to be joined. I'm excited for this conversation. I'm thrilled to be joined by the author of a new book called 33 Days Between Heaven and Hell. His name is Ricky Slick Music Offered. Ricky is also a four-time Grammy Award-winning producer and composer. So Ricky, how you doing today?
4: Doing well, man. How about you?
3: I'm doing really well. It is so good to have you with me today. Let's give you the audience your background before we dive into your story. What would you say is your background? Tell us your story.
4: In a nutshell, man, I'm just a kid from Dallas, Texas. I came out to Los Angeles, pursued my music career full-time, four-time Grammy Award winner now, music producer. I produce for a lot of cool people in the music business. And, you know, that's kind of who I am today, you know?
3: I love it. Tell the audience some of the people you've produced for, some of the people you've been able to work with, because it's a pretty impressive list.
4: Thank you, man. So I do everything, you know, of course, from Kirk Franklin to Lecrae to Ariana Grande to Tori Kelly. You know, man, the list goes on. It's, you know, we'll be here all day. But I've been very fortunate to been able to work with a lot of different cool people in the business. It's been, 13 years full time now. So, yeah, it's a pretty wide range list there. Yeah.
3: Oh, I love it. All right. Well, the book talks about just a harrowing story that you went through, just going in for normal surgery and what ended up happening with your life. Talk to us about the story. We don't want to give too much away because we want people to buy the book, but tell us a little bit of your story of what happened to you.
4: So in a nutshell, man, I went in, this was 2016, 10 years ago now. Wow. It's amazing how fast time has went, but 10 years ago, right. Went in for a routine, simple gallbladder procedure, just to have my gallbladder removed. And this pretty much just came from, you know, just being in overworking myself, going way, way too hard without, you know, kind of pretty much neglecting my health, you know, not taking care of getting a proper rest, diet and exercise, things of that nature. And had to go in and have my gallbladder removed due to some gallstones, and just complications to the surgery led me into a coma for 33 days, actually. And from there, I flatlined, multiple cardiac arrest. And I ended up dying and going to both heaven and hell, and just having a complete out-of-body experience.
3: We need to unpack that more. So what do you remember about being in a coma, if anything? What was the experience? What do you remember experiencing?
4: Oh, my goodness. It was so loaded, man. I mean, the first things first was I just remember going under. So they induced me in the coma, and they induced me. So when I went under, at first it was just like almost just like sleep, you know, just like peaceful, nothing, just I'm out. And then before you know it, because there was no sense of time at this point for me. So before you know it, it's like my body, my spirit just shot out of my body, went through the ceiling of the hospital, just through the sky, just, I mean, light year speed, just almost like at the speed of light, where I'm passing the stars, the planets, the, you know, all these different, just throughout the galaxy, to the point where it was

0: it was just a bunch of like bright fluorescent lights just passing by me as I'm ascending. And I'm ascending up, you know, past our solar system as we know it. And then, you know how they say that, like, the bright light, there's a bright light at the end. Mm-hmm. And it was just so bright. And then the next thing I remember was I just appeared in a line. It's a single file line, and it was millions of people, man. All races, all nationalities, old, young, just everybody, man, was there in this line. And I appeared in a single file line. The line was so long that I remember looking ahead, and all I could see was a line full of people all the way up into the abyss, into the horizon. And I saw gates, I mean, miles and miles up the way. And this is just not a regular line. It's almost like, you know, you go to the airport and there's like the conveyors where you can, you know, like a flat escalator, you know, escalator type of thing. It was like that, you know, it's just like a constant moving. And it was like, I couldn't get out of the line. I was kind of stuck in this line. And as I look back, there's by the seconds, there's more people appearing behind me. You know, again, this is every race, every nationality from ages 0 to 100+ years old. And everybody was just waiting patiently, content. That it was a sense of peace, a sense of, you know, just calm, peace. And I mean, man, I felt the presence of God heavy, very heavily. There was no corruption. There was no chaos. It wasn't any chaos. It was just, and it was like an open white field space, just open, just wide open. And everyone was just waiting. And like I said, man, this line just constantly moving forward. And this is the first thing I'm like, oh my, okay, like, I know I'm not dreaming here, because keep in mind, I'm just in the hospital. Seriously, because the thing is, I was just in the hospital, you know, and I was having, you know, breathing problems. I was having, due to complications of what was going on with me, I couldn't breathe. I couldn't any of that. So I'm on oxygen, you know, tank, breathing machines, all this stuff. And then they put me under. Next thing I know, when I come to in this realm, in a sense, I'm totally healed, totally normal. Everything's totally fine. And that's when it dawned on me, like, okay, this is really happening. And it was like my senses were just sharp. You know, my vision was sharper than 2020. My sense of touch, my sense of, you know, taste, my everything was very, very vivid. So, yeah, man, that was the very first encounter. And I'm trying to shorten it up. But in a nutshell, I just remember.
1: Right.
0: I remember talking to God and just praying and saying, God, please, I don't want to die. Like, because it started coming to me, you know, and I'm like, yo, this is really happening to me right now. And, yes, you know, like,
1: yeah,
0: it was a beautiful moment, but it's just, I just remember, like, God didn't respond to me audibly, but it wasn't until I said, I could feel his presence heavy, but it wasn't until I said, Lord, I don't want to die. If you please give me a second chance, give me an opportunity, give me another chance to live. I promise I'll share my story with the world. I promise I'll live my life for you. I'll rededicate my life to you for your glory. And it's like the moment that happened, I vanished from that line. He took my soul from the line, and I went back into my body. My spirit went back into my body.
1: Oh, unbelievable. Unbelievable. Yeah. Friends, go get the book. There's much, much more to the story. But Ricky, this, you could talk forever on this, so I feel bad asking you to keep it, you know, like, to like 2 minutes, but what has this done to your life now? How different are you now? What is this? How is this set forth where you're heading now?
0: Man, to be honest with you, it allowed me to, first of all, bring my relationship with Christ. I mean, absolutely so much closer. I mean, I grew up in church. I'm, you know, born and raised in church, Christian my whole life. But, you know, we all have our shortcomings and, you know, our daily walk with Christ. But, man, after that encounter, it reassured me and just gave me a new sense of purpose. Like, it's not just about, you know, Slick Music, the Grammy Award winning music producer, but it's about Ricky Offered, you know, the man of God, you know, my daily walk with Christ, you know, helping others, bring others to the kingdom, you know, letting people know that God is real, you know, that Jesus Christ died for our sins and, you know, that this thing is real. You know, that heaven and hell is real. And, you know, it's just, like I said, it's a daily walk. And I feel like that's my purpose now more than just making music. It's beyond just music for me. And I'm very thankful and honored and humbled to have that encounter.
1: Unbelievable. I'm going to read the book. It's called 33 Days Between Heaven and Hell. The author is Ricky Slick Music Offered. Ricky, thanks so much for spending some time with me today, man. Like I said off air, we're just going to touch it and then people hopefully can go read the story because there's so much more to it. But really glad that you spent some time with me today. Thanks for the book. And we'll look forward to catching up again. Thanks, man.
0: No problem. Thank you, Brian.
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1: Welcome back to The Common Good. My name is Brian Fromm, so glad to have you with me today on a muggy, kind of nice, kind of humid, possibly wet Monday afternoon, but it's still the summertime. We're still in August. We are still moving through it. Man, I'm dealing with all sorts of changes in my life. My son leaves for college a week from tomorrow. It's a big deal. And this kind of rite of passage, and I'm thrilled for him, but deep down, not sure how I feel about it for me. That's what it looks like to be a parent. Fly the nest, birdie. Fly the nest. And then you're kind of left in the nest going, oh, I miss all my birdies in the nest. Yep, that's kind of what it looks like. Okay. Tim Challies at challies.com wrote this. We can bloom for him. He's going to talk about flowers and what they teach us about ourselves and about God. And I thought this was a good way to end our hour. He writes, far down a desert road, far from the swarms of people crowding Bryce and Zion and the other big attractions, far from just about anything and anyone else, we pulled over and got out. Beneath us was parched ground, above us a vicious sky, before us a towering cactus, and there, under the dark clouds, there against the stark desert, there before the sharp thorns, we gazed at the bright beauty of gentle, precious flowers. We saw flowers in the desert that told of the might of their maker. God has created this world in such a way that there is some kind of flower that blooms in almost every kind of condition. We're never far from displays of his beauty, tokens of his mercy, reminders of his creative genius. And just as God suits flowers to every climate, he suits Christians to every circumstance. No matter what unfolds around us, and no matter what is done to us, we are able to bloom for him, to display the truest love, the greatest gentleness, the highest reaches of Christian character. Like flowers in a botanical garden, professionally guarded and perfectly groomed, we bloom in times of tender care and great ease. When all is well, we display the goodness and the glory of our God. Like flowers in the desert, we bloom when it seems like we have been abandoned. Even when circumstances are as sore as we can imagine, even when it seems like we are being deprived of the very stuff of life, even when our very souls feel dry and barren, we continue to serve and to worship. Like flowers on a mountaintop, we bloom in circumstances where it seems like the conditions must surely be too harsh. Far beyond the point where it seems that spiritual life should be sustainable, far beyond the point where hearts break and faith fails, we survive and even thrive. Like flowers along the edge of a landfill, we bloom even when surrounded by the muck and mire of the world. Just as a flower can remain bright and unsullied by the mess around it, we can remain unstained by the anger, clamor, and filth of a depraved world. Though we may be growing in a landfill, we are never of that landfill. Like most flowers on the edge of a volcano, we bloom amidst the heat of the most fiery trials. With eruptions of persecution exploding around us, with the hot lava of reviling flowing beside us, still we think God's thoughts. Still we speak God's words. Still we act as God's emissaries. Still we are faithful and true to him. See, friends, God has created flowers for the forests and the jungles, the mountaintops and the wetlands, the plains and the deserts, the peaks and the valleys. Everywhere they declare his glory. And just so, God has saved his people to display his glory and sing his praises in every time, every trial, every situation, and every circumstance. No matter our surroundings, no matter our context, No matter our joys or sorrows, we must, and by his grace, we can bloom for him. The blog post from Tim Challies that I thought was so powerful. We bloom for him regardless of our circumstances. The book of Philippians, one of the main points of the book of Philippians is that we don't determine our faith and our lives by our circumstances. To put it another way, things can be bad. Things can be difficult. Our circumstances can be bad. But that doesn't mean that we can't grow in our faith. In fact, a lot of times it is when our circumstances are most dire and most difficult that faith grows, that the flower of faith grows. And it's a beautiful thing. Friends, where are the struggles right now? Where are, the places where no flower could grow in this circumstance, this struggle, this hurt? No. There's no way that can happen. And yet we see God continue to grow beauty out of ashes, life out of death, joy out of despair. Friends, where are you facing circumstances today that are just dire, hurtful, difficult? Where is it that you are defined, that you've allowed your circumstances to define you, to define what you're going through, to define your present? How would it look different if we took a posture that said, I am going to bloom in the midst of the struggle, in the midst of the difficulty, in the midst of these bad circumstances? I will bloom. I will bloom. God, I'm going to focus on you no matter what I'm going through. My circumstances will not define me. What a powerful concept, Lord, that friends, that our circumstances before the Lord do not need to define us, but we are instead defined by the identity that Christ gives us as his child, a child of God, a flower in his garden, called to, invited to bloom no matter the circumstances. Creation teaches us so much. As we look around at the beauty of creation, it teaches us so much. And in this instance, friends, it can teach us that we can bloom. That different flowers bloom in different ways. And in the same way, that is the same way for us. Do not let your circumstances define you. They need not define you. Allow your faith to define you. Continue to follow him no matter what you are going through. And as Tim Challies says, bloom in all circumstances. A good word from him. As some of you are struggling, some of you are in good spots, some of you going through fiery trials, God is still at work. Thanks for being with me this hour on AM 1160, Hope for Your Life in Chicago. Faith Talk 1500 and 101.5 FM in Detroit. My name is Brian Fromm, and you're listening to The Cop.

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3: Important information regarding the Italy Unfiltered Dream Vacation Sweepstakes and the Italy Unfiltered Group Tour scheduled for September 2026. Due to ongoing uncertainty surrounding overseas travel conditions and future international travel considerations, the Italy Unfiltered Tour has been canceled. As a result, the Italy Unfiltered Dream Vacation Sweepstakes has also been canceled and no prize will be awarded. We understand this may be disappointing and appreciate your interest and participation. 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
6: In 1783, the Revolutionary War was nearly over, but America's future remained uncertain. Officers in the Continental Army were angry. Congress had failed to provide promised pay, and some considered using the Army's power to force the government's hand. George Washington understood their frustration, but he also knew the liberty they had fought to win could be destroyed by the very army that secured it. Washington confronted his officers and urged them to choose honor, patience, and loyalty to the Republic over rebellion. He could have used their anger to increase his own power. 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Character asks what duty requires. 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
11: With SRN News, I'm Keith Peters in Washington. President Trump has signed an executive order that calls for spacing out childhood vaccines into separate medical visits and splitting the combined measles, mumps, and rubella vaccine into 3 different shots. Trump has long suspected that the number or timing of vaccines could play a role in autism spectrum disorder. Canada has put its military on standby to help battle wildfires in British Columbia, where one person has died and thousands have been forced to flee their homes as fast-moving blazes are wreaking destruction. Defense Minister David McGuinty said on Monday that the Canadian Armed Forces are in constant contact with provincial and federal officials. On Wall Street, the Dow down by 61 points, the Nasdaq dropped 85. More details at srnnews.com.
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12: Tonight will be cloudy and humid with a few showers and a heavy thunderstorm possible. The storms could result in flooding downpours and localized damaging wind gusts. The low temperature will be 70 degrees. I'm meteorologist Jason Caterina on AM 1160. 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

0: Welcome to Day by Day, the verse-by-verse Bible teaching ministry of Calvary Chapel in Elk Grove Village, Illinois, with Pastor Phil Ballmeyer. We're glad you've joined us, and we look forward to spending time again in the Word of God together. We also invite you to stay tuned at the end of today's broadcast for information about additional studies and resources. Thanks again for being with us.
1: In speaking to the subject of God's prescription for order in the church, the Apostle Paul touches on God's design for the home as well. We continue our study in 1 Timothy chapter 2 by joining Pastor Phil as he brings God's word to bear on this. Let's listen.
2: So if God said women could be pastors, I would say hooray, no problem. It's not me personally. There's a problem with this. It's what God has said. Now, when you teach on this and you say, look, God said through Paul that women are not to be elders or pastors. You know what women will often say to me? That was a cultural thing. Have you heard that? I had a lady, a young woman call me years ago looking for a job in a church as a pastor. She had just graduated seminary and said that she was looking to be a hired on as a pastor in a local church. She was calling churches. And I said, well, you know, Paul says that a woman is not to be a pastor. And she said, well, that was a cultural thing. And I said, well, you know, Paul took it back, all the way back, before there were any cultures, when there was only one man and one woman. And Paul said, the reason God made Adam first and then from Adam made Eve was to establish this principle that men are to be an authority in the home, but also in the church. And I've had pastors tell me, man, you know, you got to get with it with this thing, okay? And I'm like, look, I just want to be faithful to what God has said in His Word. That's all I'm wanting to do. If God says it, I want to be faithful to it. All right? So the first reason Paul gives for women not being an authority is the order of creation. The second reason he gives is because of the fall. He said in verse 14, and Adam was not deceived, but the woman being deceived fell into transgression. Now, we know from the account of the fall in Genesis 3 that both Adam and Eve sinned in the garden, but that Eve clearly sinned first, right? However, the Bible never blames Eve for the fall of the human race. It always blames Adam. Remember what Paul said in Romans 5:12, through one man sin entered the world, talking about Adam? The reason that God doesn't blame Eve, even though she sinned first, but holds Adam responsible, was because who did God place in authority over his wife? He placed Adam, right? Eve was to submit to Adam. Adam was to submit to God. God had made the command, you shall not eat of the tree in the midst of the garden. So when Adam disobeyed God and obeyed his wife, and that's not always a bad thing, okay? Remember, you know, Sarah told Abraham something and God... And God said to Abraham, listen to the voice of your wife, okay? All right. I listen to the voice of my wife a lot, okay? It's just that when a man makes a decision to do something, he better make sure he is doing what God has commanded. Because a woman will be held accountable by God for how she submitted to her husband. A man's going to be held accountable for how he submitted to God. Not that she won't be. Don't misunderstand me, okay? She'll account to God too, but you know, in marriage, a woman is, if a woman, okay, you know what? I said enough. Get the marriage series, okay? And you can go into this on your own, all right? Because I'm just going down a rabbit trail, and I get a funny feeling I'm never going to come back from this. So, you know, Adam failed in his responsibility. That was more significant than what Eve did. Even though she sinned first, Adam was held responsible by God for being the head of his marriage. And it says, and Adam was not deceived, verse 14, but the woman being deceived fell into transgression. In other words, listen, Paul is saying that Eve was honestly deceived by Satan, who took the form of a serpent, right? She was honestly deceived. Adam was not. Adam sinned with his eyes wide open. He knew what he was doing. I like what the author Warren Wiersbe said along these lines. He said, the second argument has to do with man's fall into sin. Satan deceived the woman into sinning. The man sinned with his eyes wide open because Adam rejected the God-given order and listened to his wife, disobeyed God, and brought sin and death into the world. The submission of wives to their own husbands is part of the original creation. The disorder that we have in our society today results from a violation of that God-given order, end quote. And that's just all I'm going to say about it. We have so much chaos and turmoil in families. It's not just the women. A lot of times women take the leadership position. Why? Because the men refuse to lead. It's a lot of godly women who do not want to be the leaders of their families. But they have a husband who refuses to lead. What are they supposed to do? They're going to have to lead. And God will bless it because he knows that she wants to do the right thing. But this is all she's got to work with. So God will honor that. But if you have a man that wants to be a leader and a woman keeps emasculating him or challenging his authority, God says, you know what? Now I'm going to hold you responsible because you're to submit to him. You're going against my order for marriage and so on. And what Paul is saying here is something else we need to consider. Eve's ability to be more easily deceived made her more dangerous, I should say, in a place of authority. And it wasn't just Eve. Because Paul then goes on to the generic term, therefore the women, okay? So he includes all women. Look, it's been my experience over the years that women tend to be more open to spiritual things than men. That's why women most often get saved before their husbands. But there is a flip side to that. There is a downside. Yes, women are more open to spiritual things, and that's a blessing in a lot of ways. But because they're more open to spiritual things, they're also more easily deceived than men when it comes to spiritual things. Not always. There's a lot of women who have good discernment and men who are out there. All right. But in general, we're talking now in general terms. Typically, a woman is more open to spiritual things, but the downside is she's more susceptible to deception with regard to spiritual things. Now, about this time, Paul, who's good at anticipating his audience's feelings and reactions to what he has just gotten done saying, about this time when he is now, when these poor girls are feeling about, and you know, they're feeling that, you know, they're just second class members of the human race and the church about this time because they are, the men are in authority, the men are important, I'm nothing. It's not what Paul's saying, but I can see where the girls would think of that. Because of that, Paul quickly adds in verse 15, nevertheless, she will be saved in childbearing if they continue, if the woman continues, these women, if they continue in faith, love, and holiness with self-control. And I'm sure you all know what that means. So we're going to close the book and be done now for the evening. Folks, this is one of the most difficult verses in all of Paul's epistles. I can't tell you how this has sent commentators into a crazed frenzy trying to figure out what Paul is really saying here. And I'm not going to tell you that I know for sure. I know a lot of explanations have been given. Some think that when Paul said, nevertheless, she will be saved in childbearing. Well, when you read that, first of all, the question that immediately comes to your mind, saved from what? Or in what way is she saved in childbearing? What's Paul talking about? Some think that Paul is saying that God has promised that a Christian woman, as she's giving birth, will always be saved from physical death because what Paul promised her. Well, that's not even, I mean, think about that. You mean to tell me there's been no godly Christian women who have died giving childbirth? Come on. We know that's not true. We know Paul doesn't mean that because a woman, a Christian woman, has to suffer. Not all women, but we're talking here about Christian women, has to suffer the pain of childbearing, that God will save them from hell. Well, that's not true, obviously. So what does he mean? Well, the word save there is a Greek word that doesn't always mean save from hell. You have to look at the context, all right? The word can also mean to rescue, to preserve safe and unharmed, to heal, to set free, or to deliver from. Okay, and again, the context determines what we're talking about. Look, I believe, and I could be wrong, okay? I believe that what Paul means when he says a woman will be saved in childbearing, he is saying she will be saved from the stigma of being a second-class citizen with no seeming importance in society or in the church. In childbearing, she is saved from that stigma that she's not important, that her role is diminished in some way because she's to submit to the men, therefore the men are really important, and the women, they're not really important at all. Paul says, you know what? That is a false concept. That's a stigma that maybe some women have gotten over the years. But Paul says, you know what? In childbearing, God erases that stigma completely. And yes, it's true that the first woman came from the first man. Eve came from Adam, which God did to establish the principle of authority and submission in society. That's true. But listen, every man since then has come from the woman. I mean, the man is to be an authority over the woman in adulthood. But who raises the boy to manhood? Mostly the moms. Now, I know it's gotten different in our culture in the last 50 years. But typically, it was the men who would go out and work, and the women would stay home raising the kids. And they spent the most time with those kids, more than the men ever did. Okay, the men came home, gave them the spanking, sent them off to bed. I shouldn't really say that. When we lived on farms, we were more agrarian in our society. Of course, the boys grew up with the dads, and they learned how to farm and learned how to do things. And so they were there with their fathers, okay? So that's true. I think especially, though, since we moved from an agrarian to an industrial society, men are gone quite a bit now. It used to be the women would stay home and fill the gap. Now the women are out working, too, and so the kids often are left to fend for themselves. That's a real problem in our society as well. But the idea, I'm just speaking basically now, the idea is that it is the mother. I mean, yes, the first woman came from the first man, but from that point on, all men come from the woman, who then has the responsibility and the blessing, by the way, no small responsibility, to raise that boy into manhood. As somebody has said, the hand that rocks the cradle is the most powerful hand of all. Think about that. Author William MacDonald said this, and I quote, "God has decreed that women's place is in the home, more specifically, in the ministry of raising children for the honor and glory of the Lord Jesus Christ. Think of the mothers of the leaders in the Christian church today. These women never mounted a public platform to preach the gospel, but in raising their children for God, they have been truly saved as far as position and fruitfulness for God are concerned," end quote. I think of Susanna Wesley. Susanna Wesley had like 17 kids, I think. We know of two of the more famous ones. Who were they? John and Charles? Okay. Susanna Wesley never preached a sermon, but she did teach those kids about God. And they learned the lesson well because they went out to impact the world like few others have done. And who do you think is going to get glory on the day of where God presents his rewards and things? I mean, when I say glory, I'm saying God gets the glory, but who's going to receive the rewards? It's going to be Susanna. All the godly mothers who built into their sons' lives a love for God, a love for his word, and so on, and that these then young men grew up to be men of God who touched the world with their preaching and so on, it's the women, the moms who had the biggest part in that. Second-class citizens, excuse me. The feminists in our culture have turned mothers, women who want us, who look at the responsibility in the home as being the greatest responsibility God has given to them. And by the way, when John talks about this in his epistles, he uses a Greek word that says, let me paraphrase, there is a season. And in that season, God gives an assignment. And when the kids are small, that's your season to stay home and raise those kids. That's your God-given task, your ministry. When the kids grow up and leave the home, then you enter into a new phase in your relationship or your service with God, and God will give you a new assignment. But the women who used to believe that being stay-at-home moms, raising their kids because that was what God wanted, that's what God ordained, that's what honored the Lord, and that was a big responsibility, well, the feminists have come along and said, you know, that's just legalized slavery. Break out of that. You women, you're not legalized slaves. You're wasting your life being homemakers. And so a whole generation of young women, and it's changing, by the way, but a whole generation of young women went off to find careers. And now that they're close to retirement age, many never got married, never had kids, They climbed the corporate ladder. They made a lot of money, even became CEOs in their companies. I've read stories. They are empty, unfulfilled. They have reached success, but yet they have no one to really share it with. They see all these other women who stayed and got married and started having kids. And, of course, when these other folks were jetting off around the country, around the world on business, they felt very important. And the women who had to stay home raising their kids felt very unimportant. Now, as these kids are grown up and they gather around for holidays and things, see, there's a consequence to pay when you break God's word. When God says this is the ideal and we don't live up to it, can we function? Can we survive? Sure. But we just survive. We don't thrive. You only thrive when you obey what God has said. That's when you enter into the fullness of his blessings. Another author said this, and I quote, "A woman will find her greatest satisfaction and meaning in life, not in seeking the male role, but in fulfilling God's design for her as a wife and mother." And finally, I'll just quote Pastor John MacArthur, who states, and I quote, "Women are far from being second-class citizens because they have the primary responsibility for rearing godly children. Mothers spend far more time with their children than do their fathers, and thus have the greater influence. Fathers cannot know the intimate relationship with their children that their mother establishes from pregnancy, birth, infancy, and early childhood. Paul's point is that while a woman may have led the race into sin, women have the privilege of leading the race out of sin to godliness. That does not mean that God wants all women to bear children. In fact, some he doesn't even want to get married." He quotes 1 Corinthians 7, verses 25 to 40. Some women, along with some men, have been called to singleness. There's no shame in that. That's okay if God's called you to that. Paul speaks in general terms, though. The pain associated with childbirth was the punishment for the woman's sin, Genesis 3:16. But the joy and privilege of child-rearing delivers women from the stigma of that sin, end quote. And again, Paul adds a little caveat to this. He says, "Nevertheless, she will be saved in childbearing if they," and I'm assuming he's talking about the women now, "if they continue in faith, love, and holiness with self-control." Very simply, a woman can't pass on godliness and virtue to her children if she doesn't possess and walk in those qualities herself. That's just the bottom line. Paul is saying, the greatest way to kids, virtue and character and the word of God, like Eunice and Lois did, Timothy's mother and grandmother. And look what he wound up being, a pastor. But if a woman is not a woman of virtue and she doesn't pass along those things to her kids, then they're going to wind up being reprobates, going to wind up being, you know, useless, lazy. And so she has accomplished nothing. Now, as we move into chapter 3, Paul continues to address the role of men in the church by giving us the guidelines for leadership as God has ordained. Now, underline that, as God has ordained. You know, we said when we entered chapter 2 that the whole issue of the roles of men and women in the church today has become very controversial, all right? And that's just a way of saying people don't want to accept the clear teaching of the word, so they're trying to make things so confusing that, you know, it's like, well, nobody can really, it's so controversial, nobody can understand what God is really saying here, so let's just discard it and do what we want. It's only controversial if you don't want to accept what it says. It's pretty clear otherwise, okay? And when it comes to the role of men and women in the church, we have to ultimately look to the one who created the church for guidance and clarity on this issue. As we said a few weeks ago, the church is not an invention of man, it is the creation of God. And as such, he and he alone has the right to tell us how it functions and what the roles of men and women are to be in the local church setting. So it's all about him. You can argue with me. You can say, well, I don't like this. I don't think it's fair. It's not up to us to decide what we're going to do in the church. It's up to God. All right? He's ordained these roles. Now, in chapter 3, Paul is going to be getting into now the roles of leaders in the church. And again, this is focusing on the role of men. If you notice, Paul says in verse 3, this is a faithful saying, if a what? Man desires to be a bishop, he desires a good work. Later on, he says that in verse 2, he said, a bishop must be the husband of one wife. All the way through chapter 3, all the personal pronouns and the whole language is really pointing us to the fact that, you know, women have always been a vital part of the local church. Women have always been a tremendous blessing. And as we've already talked about, in many churches, it's the women who carry the spiritual life of the church because they tend to be more on fire than the guys in general. And you look at churches, you see the girls oftentimes are the ones who are spearheading the prayer meetings, are the ones who are more active even than the guys. Not always, but it is that way in a lot of churches. And so women have always played a very vital role in the life of the local church. It's just that when it comes to the office of a pastor, God has forbidden or prohibited women from being pastors in the local church. And so that doesn't sit well with a lot of people, especially today. Nobody wants to think that there are certain roles that men and women are to play in society in general, and especially not in the church. So again, verse 1, Paul says, this is a faithful saying. In other words, this saying stands the test of time. It is absolutely reliable. You can depend on it. What is it? Well, he said, this is a faithful saying. If a man desires the position of a bishop, he desires a good work. Now, what Paul is saying, I think, in part is that, you know, if somebody desires to give themselves completely to the work of God in this context as a pastor, that is a wonderful work. It is a faithful saying that that is a good work. As opposed to somebody will say in the world who devotes themselves to a career that will bring them notoriety and maybe a lot of money. But let's face it, when this life ends, all those blessings end with it. See, let's broaden this to include anyone, any ministry, men or women, anybody who devotes themselves, their lives to God. Now, you don't have to be in full-time ministry. There's a lot of lay people, a lot of lay Christians who work outside the church and yet devote a lot of time and money and resources to the work of God. Those are eternal blessings that they're gathering for themselves. So Paul is saying, look, you want a good work in life? You want to know what's really a great way to live your life and to spend your life? That's the glory of God. That's the work of the kingdom. All right? So this is a faithful saying. If a man desires a position of a bishop, he desires a good thing. The word bishop is the Greek word episkopos, and it literally means an overwatcher, or we would say an overseer. In fact, the same Greek word is translated overseer in Acts 20, verse 28. In fact, if you turn to Acts 20, I want to show you something. There are three different Greek words used in this passage to describe the office of leadership Paul is really talking about here in 1 Timothy chapter 3. I'm not going to read the whole thing. I'll let you read it on your own, but just want to pull out a couple of verses. And of course, the context is Paul is on his way to Jerusalem, and the ship stops in a port about 25 miles from Ephesus, where Paul had spent 3 years. He doesn't know if he's ever going to have an opportunity to see these people again. So he sends a few guys to Ephesus and asks the elders to come to meet him. And there he gives them what he thinks is his farewell address. It says in verse 17, from Miletus he sent to Ephesus and called for the elders of the church. That's the Greek word presbyteros. And then in verse 28, he begins to address these elders. He says, therefore, take heed to yourselves and to all the flock among which the Holy Spirit has made you overseers. That's the Greek word episkopos. To shepherd, the Greek word poimeno, which is the word we get our word pastor from, to shepherd the church of God, which he purchased with his own blood. So presbyteros is a word that's translated elder in the New Testament. Now, it can simply mean somebody who is advanced in age. Doesn't have to mean somebody who is a pastor in the local church. In fact, Paul uses it that way in 1 Timothy 5, verse 1, simply calling some of the older saints there, some of the men in Ephesus, elders. But most of the time in the New Testament, the word elder describes a man who is actually recognized in the local church as one who exercises pastoral care over the flock of God.
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3: 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Pray for endurance and provision for Christian women in Benin.
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4: In 1783, the Revolutionary War was nearly over, but America's future remained uncertain. Officers in the Continental Army were angry. Congress had failed to provide promised pay, and some considered using the Army's power to force the government's hand. George Washington understood their frustration, but he also knew the liberty they had fought to win could be destroyed by the very army that secured it. Washington confronted his officers and urged them to choose honor, patience, and loyalty to the Republic over rebellion. He could have used their anger to increase his own power. Instead, he used his influence to restrain it. Power asks what it can take. Character asks what duty requires. Washington's lesson still stands. Freedom survives when leaders place principle above ambition and remain faithful to God, country, and the people they serve.
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8: Tonight will be cloudy and humid with a few showers and a heavy thunderstorm. The storms may cause flooding downpours and localized damaging wind gusts. The temperature will drop to 70 degrees. I'm meteorologist Jason Caterina on AM 1160. 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